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1: KQED News with Natalia Navarro is coming up after your traffic update starting in Danville. Here's Gretchen Lancour.
2: A crash for 680 in the southbound direction just before El Pintado Road. Three vehicles involved blocking the two left lanes. Emergency crews are there, and they have tow crews on the way. Traffic is solid from South Main Street. And in Santa Rosa, a crash for 101 southbound before Steel Lane. Two cars in the left lane. It stopped from Hopper, where there's a second accident, but that one's moving over to the shoulder. Gretchen Lancour for KQED.
1: Gretchen's next update is at 5:48. 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It'll be mostly cloudy tonight along the San Francisco Bay shoreline. Expect some fog after midnight and lows in the 50s. It's 5:30.
3: From KQED News, I'm Natalia Navarro. Governor Gavin Newsom is heading to Michigan this weekend to campaign for Democrats ahead of the November midterms. That's as progressive Democrat Abdul Al-Sayed won his U.S. Senate primary yesterday against Haley Stevens. For more, I'm joined now by KQED politics correspondent Guy Marzorani. Guy, give us some context here on why California's governor would be stumping for the Democrats in Michigan right now after their primary election. What does he plan to do there?
4: Well, Newsom's itinerary as of now seems to be a trip to raise money for Democratic candidates, most notably Michigan Secretary of State Jocelyn Benson, who is now the Democratic nominee for governor in Michigan. But as you allude to, he's landing in Michigan while there's still something of an open wound there in the Democratic Party after this incredibly divisive primary between Al-Sayed and Stevens that really divided kind of the moderate and progressive factions, was nationalized in many ways around issues like the U.S. aid for Israel. And now the party's trying to put those pieces back together because Michigan remains a big piece on the chessboard nationally for Democrats for control of the Senate.
3: How much does this have to do with Newsom's presidential ambitions?
4: I think quite a lot. You know, we've seen the governor now in his final year in office barnstorm across the country. And it's worth noting that as the Democratic Party kind of reshuffled the order of its primaries for the 2028 presidential race, Michigan is now moving up in that order. So it becomes more important for Newsom to establish inroads in that state, similar to what we've seen the governor do in South Carolina, a place he's visited multiple times that sits atop that order of Democratic presidential primaries in 2028. So yes, Newsom ostensibly is focused in the short term on 2026, where Michigan is a key piece in not only for that U.S. Senate race, but also for some competitive races for the House. Newsom interested in helping Democrats get control of the House of Representatives, but clearly his eye is on 2028, where Michigan now plays a greater role in that primary.
3: Right. It's being described more as a purple state these days.
4: That's right. I mean, this continues to be one of the bigger battlegrounds in America, certainly on the presidential stage. You've seen it go back and forth in recent elections. And I think that's why there's so much attention on the Senate race, where you have the Republican candidate Mike Rogers having not faced much competition in the primary versus Al-Sayed, who comes out of this really contentious primary and kind of holds the progressive mantle going into November.
3: Right. Newsom has gotten sort of less and less popular with the party's more progressive wing. It begs the question, is this visit more Newsom helping Al-Sayed and the other Democrats in Michigan, or more the other way around?
4: It's a great question, and I think it plays so importantly into Newsom's future prospects as a presidential candidate, because look, on paper, he is the most progressive governor of California in 60 years, and I think he has real tangible areas of his agenda he can point to here, whether that be early childhood education, expansion of Medicaid, where I think he has kind of a record to brag about for progressives, but on very specific issues that have become important litmus tests for progressive voters, especially this idea of Medicaid for all. And increasingly in California, this proposal around a billionaire wealth tax, Newsom is on the other side of where many progressives are. Now, he said on a federal level, he'd support Medicaid for all, single payer. He said he'd support a national wealth tax. It remains to be seen if that is going to be an argument that suffices for progressives who are looking at how Newsom has kind of stood against those ideas on a state level.
3: Thanks so much for this update, Guy.
4: Thanks, Natalia.
3: That was KQED politics correspondent Guy Marzorati, and I'm Natalia Navarro. This is KQED News.
1: 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A look at the damage from the Spokane wildfires is coming up in the next segment of All Things Considered. 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And DuckDuckGo, who believes AI should be optional and who've been building privacy tools for 15 years, they now offer Duck.AI, where users can chat privately with AI, Duck.AI. 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
0: This is All Things Considered from NPR News. I'm Elsa Chang in Culver City, California.
5: And I'm Mary Louise Kelly in Washington. Senate Republicans on the Homeland Security Committee voted this morning to hold Dr. Anthony Fauci in contempt of Congress. The retired public health official, you may recall, elected not to answer questions at a hearing before the panel last week, citing his Fifth Amendment rights to avoid self-incrimination. NPR congressional reporter Eric McDaniel joins me from Capitol Hill. Hey, Eric.
4: Hey.
5: Hey, so walk us back just briefly to why senators wanted to question Fauci in the first place and why he was not inclined to answer those questions.
6: Yeah, so Republican Senator Rand Paul of Kentucky has long been a critic of Fauci and says Fauci should be behind bars for his role in the federal government response to the pandemic. Fauci, who received what former President Joe Biden called a preemptive pardon in January 2025, says Paul is, quote, obsessed with him and that the hearing was, in essence, an attempt to trick Fauci into perjuring himself. So Fauci refused to testify by repeatedly pleading the Fifth. Paul says he shouldn't have been afraid to answer questions, though, because of the pardon.
7: The chair directed Anthony Fauci to answer. He refused again. That is what we are voting on today. Not his opinions, not his policies, not anything he said from a podium 6 years ago. We are voting on whether a witness who has received the benefit of a sweeping federal pardon can be ordered by this committee to answer questions and then defy that order without consequence.
6: It's worth noting the pardon Fauci received doesn't cover anything after the end of Biden's term, so Fauci could have, in theory, still been charged with something like perjury.
5: So what happens now?
6: Well, they structured this contempt of Congress vote to avoid a vote before the full Senate. It happened just in the panel. Vice President Vance, in his role as president of the Senate, can refer the charge to the Department of Justice for prosecution. Fauci's lawyer ultimately told me the vote was a political stunt and that the doctor has committed no crimes. We'll see what the DOJ chooses to do.
5: Why is the Senate talking to Dr. Fauci now? He is 85 years old. He's been out of government for years at this point.
6: It's a good question. I mean, Senator Paul is focused specifically on the lab leak theory, which he feels like Fauci misled the public about. I admit I was surprised to see this is where Congress decided to flex its oversight muscles. Contempt of Congress is a big deal. But as Americans say, the top issues facing the country are economic issues broadly, as well as the federal government itself. And as we've seen the executive and judicial branches flexing unprecedented power in those domains, Republican congressional leaders on other oversight questions have opted not really to flex their muscles.
5: Say more about that. What do you mean?
6: Well, look, President Trump acted without consulting Congress to enter the war with Iran, but it's Congress that's the only branch that has the power to declare and regulate war. The administration has also moved around appropriated taxpayers' dollars for its own you know, they assign taxpayer dollars and the administration moved them around without consulting them. These have a direct bearing on things like the cost of living and the function of government, things Americans rank as those big problems. There are places that Congress has the specific and constitutional authority to intervene. Mm-hmm. And while Rand Paul himself has supported oversight in those areas, that's not true of the Republican conference as a whole.
5: And here's Eric McDaniel on Capitol Hill. Thanks, Eric.
6: Thank you.
0: People in Spokane, Washington are reeling from wildfires that decimated whole neighborhoods in the forested city. But as emergency responders take stock of the damage, there is a prevailing sense that this disaster could have been far worse. NPR's Kirk Sigler reports.
8: When the Old Trails Fire jumped the Spokane River and raced into the city, it burned right up to a park behind Terry and Warren Clark's house. They could see the fire from their deck as they evacuated and helped their 91-year-old neighbor escape.
9: As you see, that's a wooded area right behind our house. It's part of the city's Wyacan Park. It's a natural area. So we butt up to all the fuel.
8: Welcome to what fire officials call the Wildland-Urban Interface, or WUI, where forests meet densely populated and, in Spokane's case, long-established neighborhoods. The Clark's house was spared. They're looking at it down the street from behind a police roadblock because they're still under a mandatory evacuation order.
10: So
9: we're blessed.
10: You know, this is a minor hiccup for us. We are so lucky.
8: Not to discount the destruction, hundreds of homes were lost, but there's a feeling this could have been way worse. No one died, unlike on Maui, where more than 100 people lost their lives, and in L.A. in January of last year, wildfires killed more than 30 people. All of these are urban firestorms that ignite in wildlands but spread into a city where the homes, not the forests, become the fuel for rapid spread. The Clarks had about an hour's notice to pack up and leave, and then it took them 2 hours just to go a couple miles.
10: It was like the apocalypse. It was so weird.
9: When we learn later they're evacuating 65,000 people.
10: Yeah.
9: And everybody wants on the same roads.
10: Yeah.
8: For Spokane County Sheriff John Knowles, that number, the 65,000 people, should be the lead story. It wasn't just residents fleeing. They had to evacuate nursing homes, a dementia care center, the entire VA hospital campus, and they did it pretty fast.
11: And if you think about what that entails, the fact that we were able to get people out of those areas within several hours in an active fire zone is pretty incredible.
8: No wildfire is the same, and some of this may just be luck. But experts say jurisdictions are getting better about coordinating and learning from mistakes of the past. Hugh Safford says there's also better forecasting than even 10 years ago. He's a former fire ecologist with the U.S. Forest Service in California who now teaches at UC Davis.
12: When there's a, you know, a big red flag warning, if there are resources available, i.e. there are trucks and firefighters who are not assigned to a, you know, an active event, they'll send them up there and they'll be ready.
8: Which happened in Spokane ahead of a well-publicized fire weather warning across the Northwest that extremely high winds and heat were coming. The West had its warmest and driest winter ever, but local leaders here have been worried about this very kind of fire for years and have been trying to prepare.
13: No, we've been warning about this. I think wildfires have just been increasing over the past decade.
8: Sarah Nuss is Spokane's Director of Emergency Management.
13: We've seen with climate change and environmental concerns around water, we are in a place where it's dry and it's hot, and we are building into the wildland-urban interface.
8: Spokane is built out in the dense stands of old-growth pine. In the last year, Nuss's office led two mass evacuation drills with hundreds of residents in fire-prone neighborhoods. Ironically, one had been scheduled soon for where the Old Trails Fire is now burning. But Nuss thinks these drills may have taught them how to better avoid traffic bottlenecks that can turn deadly.
13: People were able to get out in a reasonable amount of time, you know, and we did not see anyone, have not to this day, you know, learned of any deaths or injuries related to evacuations or the fires.
8: Because there's a lot of data to study now, cities and first responders may be getting better with managing the fire crisis in the moment, but fire experts say little has been done about the bigger picture, the rapid development into wildlands, suppressing natural wildfires so now there's so much fuel, and human-caused climate change. all of this is making firefighting a more dangerous job.
14: You see right now that stump over here right next to it, like smoking.
8: Crew boss Jose Ibarra from Salem, Oregon is spraying a hose on that smoking stump. The smoke is dense in the air as the engine hums behind him near where the old trails fire burned down half a cul-de-sac.
14: But we don't want to jump into line or, you know, cause you more damage.
8: It's hard work, Ibarra says, and most of it these days is in towns, not forests. Kirk Sigler, NPR News, Spokane, Washington.
5: You're listening to All Things Considered from NPR News. The government in Puerto Rico says it will begin rationing water this week. It's cutting running water to people's homes because the island is coping with a severe drought. As NPR's Adrian Florido reports, this is the latest in a string of problems, leaving many people's taps in Puerto Rico dry.
15: Puerto Rico has gotten so little rain this summer that key reservoirs are on the verge of empty. Speaking to reporters Tuesday, Governor Jennifer González Colón said she had no choice but to turn off the flow of water to people's homes.
16: Pocas veces se ha visto ese embalse en esas condiciones, y si continuamos de esa manera.
15: We've rarely seen our reservoirs so depleted, she said, and if we continue this way, we will run out of water. Beginning Friday, about 500,000 people in parts of the capital, San Juan, and in surrounding cities will have their water cut on a rotating schedule. 48 hours with water, then 48 hours without, until reservoirs are restored. That could take a long time because forecasters don't expect significant rainfall in the weeks ahead. In Puerto Rico, people are furious. Even before the drought, people were coping with water shortages for other reasons. This week, people brought empty water bottles and unwashed laundry to a protest in the capital. Nara Rivera was one of the organizers. She lives in San Juan, in a neighborhood where taps started going dry 13 months ago. She and her neighbors have kept track.
17: For the year, we have 123 interrupted days without water.
15: She spends a lot of time opening her faucet to see if anything comes out. She says it's been hard to plan her life, not knowing when she will have water and when she won't.
17: It changed your life, totally. It changed your life. You know, water is essential for living, and not having is frustrating, you know, not only for myself, for my neighbors, for the animals, for the island.
15: For months, Rivera and a growing coalition of citizens and public interest groups have been calling for the head of the public water utility to resign. So far, he hasn't budged. Now, Rivera and her neighbors are bracing for possibly even less water than they already get.
17: Imagine with the rationing. It's going to get worse for us.
15: The problems plaguing Puerto Rico's water systems have been building for years. Experts say a primary cause is infrastructure that's not been maintained because of the island's budget problems, but also a history of corruption. Major pipes have begun to crumble. According to the government, more than half of its water supply is lost to leaky underground pipes. As Governor González Colón prepares to start rationing supply, she says she'll tap emergency funding to distribute cisterns and drinking water to affected communities with help from the National Guard. She's also said that if rain remains elusive, water cuts could become more drastic. Adrian Florido, NPR News, San Juan, Puerto Rico.

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1: 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And with the details, here's Gretchen Lancor.
2: 237 in the westbound direction just before Fair Oaks Avenue. A two-car crash has just cleared out of the lanes. Traffic still heavy from Great America Parkway. And still big delays in Danville for 680 southbound before El Pintado Road. A three-vehicle crash still blocking the two left lanes. Emergency units and tow crews are on scene. It's stopped back to South Main Street. Gretchen Lancor for KQED.
1: 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How snails change their slime to meet the moment is still ahead.

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2: 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KQED News with Natalia Navarro is just 2 minutes away. Right now, let's get your traffic update starting in Hayward. Here's Gretchen Lancour.
3: 92 in the eastbound direction just before 880. We have a hit-and-run crash that's blocking the right lane and has traffic backed up to Industrial Boulevard. And in San Jose, a problem for northbound 680 before Berryessa Road. Fire and paramedics are responding to an injury crash that's off the shoulder, the backup to McKee Road. Gretchen Lancour for KQED.
2: 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ICE has arrested hundreds of immigrants in West Virginia, though many of the cases have been falling apart in court. A look at what the government calls Operation Country Roads is coming up in the next segment of All Things Considered. This is KQED San Francisco, KQEI North Highland, Sacramento.
4: What is it that you can do to potentially, quote unquote, scare the American people? Water is one of those things that's a necessity of life.
5: Did Iran hack water systems in at least 7 U.S. states? State officials are reporting the water supply is safe for now.
6: Another front in the war with Iran this Thursday, August 6th on All Things Considered.
5: I'm Mary Louise Kelly.
6: And I'm Elsa Chang. Ahead this hour, an update on the ICE operation known as Country Roads after the John Denver song.
7: It's insulting because Country Roads song is a welcoming song. It's the place I belong. And they're kicking people out.
5: Plus, new research on how mountain lions could make roads safer for us humans.
6: And newsflash from space. Scientists are watching a wandering supermassive black hole.
8: We started to find them in the centers of galaxies. And what we did was we trained the AI algorithm to recognize this very characteristic pattern of light.
5: First the news.
9: Live from KQED News, I'm Natalia Navarro. Senate Republicans are taking aim at California's clean car rules, introducing legislation today to strip the state of the power to set its own emission standards. KQED climate reporter Laura Clivens has more.
10: The four senators are targeting California's longstanding Clean Air Act waivers, which allow the state to enforce stricter standards than the federal government. California's carve-out came from state efforts to fight severe local air pollution, but the senators argue they give the state authority to regulate emissions beyond its borders, because often manufacturers build to the higher set of standards. The legislation addresses emissions from cars, trucks, and lawn and gardening equipment. The move follows the EPA's June decision to send California's emissions waivers to Congress for a potential repeal. The state has already filed a lawsuit to block the effort. I'm Laura Clivens, KQED News.
9: A recent Caltrans study found that lifting a truck ban on I-580 could change traffic patterns across the East Bay, but may not improve health outcomes for West Oakland residents. KQED's Ella Jackson reports.
11: The study found that removing the ban could bring nearly 4,000 trucks onto the East Oakland freeway daily and decrease the number on I-880 by about 3,000. West Oakland residents hope the change could reduce high rates of asthma and cancer in the area. But Caltrans spokesperson Cameron Oakes says the number of trucks matters less than the type of fuel when it comes to improving air quality.
12: What we're seeing is that through fleet turnover, old diesel-powered trucks being replaced by newer diesel-powered trucks, we're seeing greater air quality benefits just through that process.
11: Caltrans has been sharing the findings at libraries and farmers markets across the East Bay. I'm Ella Jackson, KQED News.
9: A group of San Francisco homeowners is figuring out their next steps after a federal judge ruled this week that a contractor tied to fraudulent radiological cleanup at the Hunters Point Naval Shipyard does not owe them any money. That's after they filed a lawsuit in 2018 alleging that their properties at the shipyard lost value due to the company's actions. Theo Ellington is one of the plaintiffs. He's also running for supervisor and has lived in the area in question for a decade.
13: Feels like one of the biggest miscarriages of justice, you know, a very, very long time. It sets the precedent that people's lives don't matter, particularly in communities of color.
9: The judge found that federal law allows damages only for radiation that causes bodily injury, sickness, or death, and not for economic losses. Ellington says the homeowners will likely file an appeal. A federal judge is rejecting a move by attorneys for the University of San Francisco to sanction opposing lawyers in a long-running lawsuit alleging a culture of sexual harassment in the school's baseball program. KQED's Alex Emsley reports.
14: Attorneys for USF and two defendant former coaches argue that several of the 19 former players who filed suit stretched the truth or gave inconsistent answers in depositions under oath. Attorney Jonathan Selbin represents the players. He calls it a baseless motion and says, for example, that USF took issue with the word hurled.
15: Their entire argument is that it doesn't count as a baseball being hurled at your genitals if it's thrown underhand rather than overhand.
14: In an order late Wednesday, the judge denied the university's motion for sanctions. Attorneys for USF say the coaches were fired, but their misconduct does not entitle players to, quote, millions and millions of dollars in damages. I'm Alex Emsley, KQED News.
9: In Oakland, police and federal law enforcement agencies today announced they've brought federal charges against more than 50 defendants. The FBI, DEA, and other agencies they worked with local officials over the past 3 months on Operation Disarm and removed over 75 illegal firearms from Oakland streets. Here's Special Agent in Charge, John Wester.
16: We've built a recipe, we've built a team that is going to continue to target our violent offenders. We've brought the right people together, and now we've seen what we can do with that. Our groups have built long-lasting partnerships that will continue on.
9: Officials say those arrested include one person who was allegedly involved in a nightclub shooting in March. He's been charged with illegally carrying a firearm. I'm Natalia Navarro, KQED News.
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0: 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I'm Elsa Chang in Culver City, California.
5: And I'm Mary Louise Kelly in Washington. An agreement to reopen the Strait of Hormuz could be close to being sealed. Iran's parliament is reviewing the proposal to reopen the waterway. And key point here, the deal is between Iran and Oman. It would not directly involve the United States. We don't know yet what that could mean for the U.S. or for global oil markets. Meanwhile, the broader conflict continues. Over the next few minutes, we're going to hear about what could be a new front, cyber attacks. I spoke about that today with NPR cybersecurity correspondent Jenna McLaughlin on NPR's Sources and Methods podcast. Jenna, you're bringing us fresh reporting on cyber attacks, alleged cyber attacks by Iran on U.S. infrastructure. What do we know?
17: Yes, there's still a lot we don't know. So I'll preface with that. But essentially what we do know is that the FBI has revealed that there are at least 7 states where we've seen attacks on the water sector. So water, wastewater, public utilities.
18: Okay.
17: There's 50,000 of these across the United States. So
18: utilities, 50,000.
17: 50,000 water facilities.
18: Okay.
17: So we could hear of a lot more down the line, but that's what we know so far. So what happened at these water facilities is there were cyber attacks on what are called programmable logic controllers,
18: mm-hmm.
17: basically a fancy term for a simple machine in industrial systems that monitors and controls things that those machines do. So in water, it's going to keep track of levels, pressure, et cetera, and it might control that pressure. So these hackers targeted those systems, and in some cases, they locked people out of their connection to the water pumps. They caused some flooding. They caused some changes in pressure, and that immediately inspired a fair amount of panic in these local communities that, oh no, what's happening with our systems?
18: You said at least seven states that we know of. Mm-hmm. And I was starting to look. I saw reports, Georgia, New Jersey, Minnesota.
17: Yes.
18: So this is like all over.
17: Yes. Minnesota was the first to come out and talk about this. They've been really transparent. I actually spoke to the mayor of Bram, Minnesota, Nate George, and he's been really transparent about this. He's talked a lot about it when he sort of first learned that this was going on.
18: What's the timeline on this?
17: He said around Monday morning, I think that was the 28th, the 27th or the 28th.
18: Of July.
17: Mm-hmm.
18: Okay.
17: And the attacks took place over the weekend in the middle of the night. That's when he first learned about it. And his teams took a couple of hours. They put out an advisory and said, hey, everybody, please conserve water while we figure out what's happening. We've got the backups in our water tank. We're going to be fine. But, you know, something wrong happened here and we're going to investigate it. So they managed to get those systems back online pretty quickly.
18: Stay with that, with the do not panic piece of this podcast. As far as we know, no like issues with water quality. Nobody's been hurt by this. It's an issue of trying to figure out something happened. What happened?
17: Correct. Okay. Yeah, there's no reason to panic that the well has been poisoned.
18: Right.
17: Actually, in conversations with a lot of these water operators, there's only so much you can do remotely. You can mess with the levels, the pressure. You can adjust the levels of chlorine, maybe. But there's not a lot you can do unless you're physically on site. So people don't have to panic about that.
18: Okay. To the who, we said the thinking is this is Iran, that the FBI is thinking this is Iran. Like, tell me more in terms of attribution.
17: Yeah. So my reporting right now indicates I have one anonymous source who requested anonymity to speak about sensitive issues. And they said that there is some intelligence indicating that this is connected to the IRGC. So the Iranian
18: Revolutionary Guard Corps.
17: Okay. Exactly. However, I also spoke with Rob Lee. He's the CEO and co-founder of Dragos, which is, you know, one of the biggest names in the game as far as industrial cybersecurity. He essentially told me that this is still ongoing, but from what he can see, there's a little bit of hesitation to immediately attribute this, and Dragos doesn't do attribution, but there's hesitation in the community to definitively say that this is Iran because no one's actually taken credit for it yet, which is kind of weird. There's still that possibility that it's another actor who's trying to take advantage of the tension between the U.S. and Iran to drum up this fear and concern.
18: Would this square with what we know Iran's cyber capabilities and ambitions to be?
17: Yes. So Iranian actors have for several years been trying to find vulnerable systems, particularly in industrial controls in U.S. critical infrastructure, to sort of mess around with them. Low-level stuff, not super sophisticated. You know, they might get in, they might log somebody out of their system, they might deface the display. They've done that before. I think that was with the Unitronics systems in Aliquippa, Pennsylvania. So they have a history of this behavior. But I think as far as actually, you know, wiping out the power, the water, et cetera, that is not something that Iran is capable of. They also have a history of exaggerating their impact, saying, we've reached and touched the great Satan and we've influenced their water and that was a big win and we're so powerful, you know.
18: Go to the why, Jenna. We're at war with Iran. So, you know, if Iran can't shoot a missile that can reach all the way to, I don't know, DC, LA, New Orleans, wherever, this is a way of hitting us.
17: Certainly. I think they maybe wouldn't want to do that because the U.S. can certainly respond with force. But I talked to Michael Crean. He's the cybersecurity expert at SonicWall. And he said that these kinds of attacks can create fear, whether we're in the middle of an active war or it's a peacetime.
4: What is it that you can do to potentially, quote unquote, scare the American people. Well, water is one of those things. It's a necessity of life.
17: So I think that puts it pretty well. You want to create panic, essentially.
18: 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We were speaking on our national security podcast, Sources and Methods. 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
6: So far, since President Trump returned to office, ICE has arrested more than 600,000 people. And last month, arrests by ICE reached a record high of 1,400 per day. The agency is leaning on tactics that it used earlier this year in West Virginia. NPR's Sergio Martinez Beltran reports on Operation Country Roads.
19: Last winter, Stacy Tai was struggling through an illness. Visits from her friend Mohammed Gezwi kept her going.
20: Mo came by every day to check. Hey, you need anything? Can I do anything to help? He wanted to support me through that illness. And then, you know, he got taken.
19: Mo, as she calls him, was born in Algeria and moved to the U.S. after marrying an American citizen. That marriage fell apart, leaving Mo stranded in Appalachia with few connections until he met Stacy at karaoke. Late last year, Mo was working his shift at the King Kebab down the street from her house when three masked ICE officers came in and took him away. He was eventually deported.
20: Mo was probably one of the first people to get detained, and then the balls just started rolling.
19: More and more immigrants started getting detained in West Virginia. DHS, then still run by Kristi Noem, launched an enforcement search in the red state that eventually picked up around 600 people. The agency dubbed it Operation Country Roads after the John Denver anthem.
21: Take me home to the place I belong.
19: Those proud lyrics sound twisted now to Ty.
20: It's insulting because Country Roads song is a welcoming song. It's the place I belong. And they're kicking people out.
19: Operation Country Roads went mostly under the radar, partially because it happened during the much more violent and publicized Operation Metro search in Minneapolis, and because it relied much more on local law enforcement to carry out the arrests. DHS did not respond directly to questions about the West Virginia operation, but current DHS Secretary Mark Wayne Mullen endorsed this tactic at his Senate confirmation hearing.
22: My goal in 6 months is that we're not in the lead story every single day. My goal is for people to understand we're out there, we're protecting them, and we're working with them.
19: This tactic and partnership with local law enforcement have been successful, according to data from DHS. In July, ICE daily arrests reached a record high of 1,400 nationally. Now, that doesn't mean all of those arrested will be deported. And this is where we look again at West Virginia, where many of these proceedings are falling apart in court. Cal Voss with the ACLU of West Virginia says attorneys have been challenging detentions through a key legal resource.
23: We're seeing really successful habeas petition filings. Sometimes people are being released the same day that they're picked up by ICE.
19: The federal courts in West Virginia have also pushed back. Four judges there have become a big hurdle for Trump's plans. They have called the administration's tactics wrong and, quote, an assault on the constitutional order.
24: Hi. Are you by chance here for the immigration hearing?
19: On a windy day in Clarksburg, dozens of people are trying to get into the federal courthouse.
24: Well, let's go and see if we can actually do anything.
19: Most, if not all of them, are here to show support for Eric Cristal Gumez, a man who came to the U.S. illegally and was detained on his job at a popular Mexican restaurant. His U.S. citizen wife, Lauren Cristal, is inside the courtroom, stoic, holding a tissue in one hand, hoping to catch a glimpse of her husband, who is attending via video call from a detention center in a different state.
25: I think part of you always wants to believe it's not going to happen to you, too. You know, not me, not my husband.
19: I talked to Lauren outside right after the hearing. Eric was not released that day.
25: This is real pain that I'm going through and that many other people are going through.
19: Life will not return to normal for the newlyweds. Just before airing this story, we got in touch with Lauren again. Eric's asylum application was denied. He decided not to appeal the decision. Instead, he's awaiting a date for his deportation. Sergio Martinez Beltran, NPR News, West Virginia.

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1: Your KQED traffic update at 6:18 starts with trouble on the Bay Bridge. Here's Gretchen Lancor.
2: In the westbound direction for 80, before Harrison Street, we have a three-vehicle crash that's blocking the two right lanes. Emergency units are there on scene and the backup to the upper deck tower. Then for the lower deck, we have a second crash eastbound 80 before the tunnel. It's blocking the left lane and has traffic backed up to the San Francisco Anchorage. Gretchen Lancor for KQED.
1: 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And from Leaf Cabracer, Hyman, and Bernstein, seeking justice for the injured, victims of fraud, whistleblowers, employees, and investors in the Bay Area and nationally for over five decades. Online at lchb.com. Coming up tonight at 6:30 on Political Breakdown, host Marisa Lagos sits down with San Diego Mayor Todd Gloria. He was recently elected president of the U.S. Conference of Mayors, putting him on the front lines of battles between the Trump administration and local governments. That's on Political Breakdown tonight at 6:30 on KQED News or anytime on the podcast. This week's shortwave science roundup includes new studies about a wandering black hole, and it's coming up next in the final segment of All Things Considered.
3: 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Her previous novel drew on the life of her father, Paul Watkins. He was a teenager when he joined the Manson family. 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
4: 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I'm Elsa Chang.
0: And I'm Mary Louise Kelly. It's time now for our science news roundup from Shortwave. That is NPR's science podcast. I'm joined today by Regina Barber and Burley McCoy from the show. Hi, you two.
5: Hi.
6: Hello.
0: As always, y'all have brought us three science stories that caught your attention recently. What do you have in store for us?
5: So we have one story indicating that people might not be as good at detecting AI content as we think we are.
6: Plus another about a new wandering supermassive black hole.
5: And lastly, how pumas can make roads safer for humans.
0: Let's take them in order. Start with AI and how we are lousy at detecting it. What kind of AI content are we talking here?
5: So we're talking short stories. So this paper that was recently published in the journal Judgment and Decision Making included a few experiments. In the first one, participants read one of several short stories, some written by people, some of them AI generated. Then they rated them. But here's the catch. Participants were either correctly or incorrectly told that their story was written by a human or AI.
0: Oh my, I feel like I would be great at this. I want to do it.
5: Oh, I would be terrible at it.
0: Burley?
6: Who knows? Everything's an experiment. In the other experiments that these researchers did, participants got a pair of stories. One was human written and one was AI generated, and they were asked to identify which was which. And these researchers found some key things. First, most participants couldn't tell which stories were AI generated and which were human written. And second, they tended to prefer AI stories, especially if they thought those AI stories were written by humans.
0: Okay, so what people said they preferred, human writing, and what they actually preferred was often different?
5: Yeah. So this fits with a growing body of research suggesting that people's beliefs about AI involvement in a message influences how they feel about that message.
0: Expectation bias.
5: Exactly. So Dina Weisberg says that it's a sign that large language models have gotten a lot better over the past few years.
7: I personally feel confident in saying this. The time has passed when it is simple to just be able to tell what a human has written and what an AI has written.
5: Dina's an associate professor of psychological and brain sciences at Villanova University and the senior author of this study.
6: And now, she did caveat that these results might be because of the length of these stories. So they were all around 1,000 words each. And when we talked to some other experts in the field who have done similar research, they emphasized that length is often a key factor in our being able to detect AI-generated content. We also talked to Mohit Iyer, an assistant computer science professor at the University of Maryland. And he wasn't involved in the study, but he told us that because AI-generated content tends to be pretty formulaic, the longer they are, the worse their quality is.
0: AI got nothing on Tolstoy.
6: Okay, but
0: no. Right. Go back to the study, because I'm trying to figure out why. Like, why do people prefer AI-generated content?
6: Yeah, Dina had this hypothesis.
7: The AI-written stories were very obvious and I think more predictable in their flow, which isn't surprising given how AI generates text. And the human written stories were more difficult to read. They were more subtle. They didn't spoon feed you the themes in quite the same way.
5: So in that way, they're easier stories to read.
0: Topic two. Okay, so brilliant, Gina. You said topic two is wandering supermassive black holes. What even is that?
5: Yeah, so supermassive black holes are these objects in space that are millions of times more massive than our sun. And all the ones except for two that have been found are in the center of galaxies, hence wandering. This is one of those two.
6: Okay, but don't worry, Mary Louise. This wandering black hole is 750 million light years away from us.
0: Okay, so we got a little bit of time, but if it's that far away,
6: yeah.
0: How did they find it?
6: It ate a star.
0: It ate a star?
6: Yeah.
0: Poor star.
5: Yeah.
0: And now I'm nervous again.
5: No, don't be. It's fascinating, really, because it's most likely not really like wandering, like you say. It's not going to come towards us. It's really probably orbiting a very, very far away galaxy. Usually black holes are invisible unless they're feeding on something. So the way scientists detected this one was by observing a flash of light created when the black hole ripped apart and ate a star.
8: It's like this little black hole holds up a flashlight and is like, here I am, look at me.
6: So that's Jillian Rustinishad, an author on the paper that came out in the Astrophysical Journal Letters about this black hole. And her colleague Robert Stein at the University of Maryland trained an algorithm to recognize the pattern of these special light signatures that indicate that a supermassive black hole ate a star.
9: They are very rare, but we started to find them in the centers of galaxies. And what we did was we trained the AI algorithm to recognize this very characteristic pattern of light.
0: Regina, stay with that point he just made, that these are very rare. Why have scientists only found two of these black holes wandering, outside galaxies?
5: Yeah, so that flash of light is rare, but on top of that, we are only looking for those flashes of light in the center of galaxies. And it kind of blew my mind that astrophysicists, we never thought to look at anywhere else until Yale theoretical astrophysicist Premvada Natarajan and her team proposed the possibility of wandering supermassive black holes and how to find them with this like special light signature. And she says this discovery is a huge leap forward to learning more about black holes, which are still pretty mysterious.
10: But it looks super exciting, right? So you could find dozens and dozens per year. That's our prediction.
0: Let me drag us back to Earth.
5: Yeah.
0: Topic three, which is how pumas could make roads safer for human drivers. And we should say a puma, that's what? It's a mountain lion, right?
6: Yeah. Right. Or they're called cougars sometimes too.
0: Okay.
6: So here, the researchers looked at puma movement in the Olympic Peninsula in Washington State, and they found where these big cats were most active, the number of vehicle deer collisions were 76% lower than in areas where pumas were least active.
0: 76% lower. That's huge. Okay. Vehicle deer collision, 76% lower. Is that because why? Because pumas are eating the deer? There's fewer to hit.
5: So I thought that too, but it's not that. So researchers controlled for deer numbers and still found this huge difference in collisions. And the team says it's because the pumas are likely changing deer behavior, both by prompting deer to be more active during the daytime, which makes them more visible to people driving versus in the nighttime, and by pushing them to more remote places away from roads.
0: That's interesting. Why are pumas pushing them away from roads?
6: So the researchers think it's because roads break up the landscape and make for really effective hunting grounds for pumas. So think about like a road by a forest. The road is essentially a place the deer would be out in the open. Meanwhile, a puma could be hiding in the forest waiting to ambush them. So the deer avoid it, opting for more secluded areas. And this study was recently published in the journal Current Biology.
0: I'm thinking about applications. I'm guessing y'all are not about to tell me we should just release a bunch of mountain lions to make our roads safer.
5: Yeah, not quite yet, or maybe ever. But lead author Justin Sirachi from Conservation Science Partners said it could add to the conversation some people are having in places where pumas are starting to come back naturally.
11: And, you know, one response to that could be it's a predator, get it out of here. But another response could be to allow that natural recolonization to occur. And I think this at least provides an argument in favor of that.
6: Otherwise, pumas coming back could be a hard sell to folks who may be worried about safety or hunting competitors.
0: Fascinating. All right. We've been speaking with Burley McCoy and Regina Barber from our science podcast, Shortwave. Thanks, you two.
5: Thank you.
6: Thanks.
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1: San Diego Mayor Todd Gloria is coming up on KQED's Political Breakdown after we get your traffic update starting in the North Bay. Here's Gretchen Lancour.
2: It's a fire for Dixon, 80 in the eastbound direction. Before Pedrick Road, a large grass fire in the center divide. Emergency units have the left lane closed there. It's backed up to Curry Road, and westbound traffic also backed up to Kidwell. For the Bay Bridge, we have a three-vehicle accident in the westbound direction. Before Harrison Street, the two right lanes are blocked. Traffic is backed up almost to the tolls. Gretchen Lancour for KQED.
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12: Hey everyone, from KQED in San Francisco, this is Political Breakdown. I'm Marisa Lagos. Today on The Breakdown, a sit-down with San Diego Mayor Todd Gloria. He's in his sixth year leading the state's second most populous city, a tenure marked by ambition, but also setbacks that illustrate the challenges of actually implementing many of the policies pushed by his former colleagues in the state legislature. Mayor Gloria was also recently elected president of the U.S. Conference of Mayors, putting him squarely in the middle of battles between the Trump administration and local governments. Mayor Gloria joins me in KPBS's studios here in San Diego. Welcome to Political Breakdown.
13: Well, thank you for having me, and welcome to San Diego.
12: Well, thank you. Welcome back. I grew up here, too. We actually grew up in the same neighborhood. And you are a third-generation San Diegan, I believe, the son of a hotel maid and a gardener. Tell us a little bit about your childhood.
13: Well, we're both from Claremont, so yeah. You and I know that, but maybe if your listeners, particularly when we were growing up in a sort of squarely middle class, middle of the city's politics, you know, mm-hmm. This was like the purple part of San Diego. And, it's probably not surprising that a kid growing up in that environment who was already interested in government and politics would get involved in it fairly early, you know, knocking doors of my neighbors on behalf of candidates and causes. But, you know, I grew up in a working class family. My parents, were not registered to vote until I helped register them to vote. This was just something I was born with and that my parents entertained or, you know, helped support a number.
12: So not a dinner table conversation.
13: No, absolutely not. I mean, and, you know, growing up, I remember feeling, you know, kind of, mournful of that, right? I was the kid who would read the paper voluntarily, watch the news for fun, and probably makes me weird to your listeners, but nevertheless, that was me. And, you know, I'm like, well, I wish my parents were into this, but, you know, upon reflection, and particularly with this job I have now, you know, I didn't get the parents I wanted, I got the parents I needed, and which is to say, hardworking folks who raised my brother and I with the best morals and values in an environment where we were empowered to do what we wanted to do or were passionate about. And so growing up in Claremont was very instructive for my political career and very much how I lead the city today.
12: So you are also mixed race. Mm-hmm. You have Filipino, Dutch, Puerto Rican, and Native American heritage. I wonder, like, how that factored into your upbringing,
14: your sense of family and identity. I know you've talked a lot about your paternal grandfather and his influence on you.
13: Yeah, you've done your research on that. And for your listeners, you know, that's the Navy. That's how that happens. You know, all four of my grandparents coming from all different places to San Diego, either through military service or as a dependent. And then, you know, when you get here, you look around, it's paradise, right? And they all chose to stay, and how lucky am I that they did that. But that mixed race thing was interesting because particularly, you know, in the 80s, as I was growing up, you know, back
14: then. Well, that wasn't even part of the, like, zeitgeist. We didn't say mixed race at this
13: time. No. Right? I remember being told, you pick a box, you know, and I didn't know what to do. I didn't know which grandparent I was going to disrespect by not choosing that. And obviously we've evolved and that's better. But, you know, there weren't a lot of examples. I mean, I remember being in high school and saying, Mariah Carey, she's one like me, right? Or yeah. Tiger Woods, there's one like me. You know, obviously more commonplace today. But I think what had happened was is sort of feeling like you have a foot in every world and then also a foot in no world, right? You know, you're never enough for a lot of groups, but you may be just enough to be excluded by others. You know? So it was an interesting upbringing and one that I'm grateful that my nieces and nephews are able to navigate probably a bit easier.
14: Oh, it's so different this generation. Everybody's mixed race. Well, as you said, you got really interested in politics on the early side. I know you met Susan Davis, congresswoman down here, and later became her district director in your 20s, but it sounds like you met her in high school?
13: I did, yeah. I'll never forget. I got the hall pass from my guidance counselor encouraging me to sign up for this youth mentoring program that was relatively new. It was founded by Saul and Robert Price, the folks who started Price Club, now Costco, great San Diegans. And they created this program, the Aaron Price Fellows Program. It was a memorial to Robert's son, who passed away from a brain tumor at the age of 14. And really what it was, a civic engagement. And Susan was running that organization. She wasn't in an elected office. She hadn't gone to the state legislature.
14: Okay.
13: She hadn't been in Congress. And we got paired up. And, you know, back to my parents who were not political, having this influence earlier in my life that was political and could help me kind of navigate that and in the best way possible. Susan professionally is a social worker, not an attorney. I feel fortunate to have learned this business of public service and being in politics from someone who's really coming from a problem solver's perspective, from like a human perspective. It definitely influenced, I think made it more attractive for me and feeling like this is something I could do.
14: Yeah. I wonder, when you came out and what that experience was like.
13: Also, times have changed, right? You know, it's always a challenge no matter when you do it and what year you do it. But, I did it in sort of in that transition between high school and college.
14: Cause I know you were like JROTC in high school and stuff. So that would have been like a hard, you know, culturally, I think. I mean, I don't remember there being a lot of openly gay kids in high school around, we're around the same age.
13: Here's the problem for me is that everyone knew.
14: Okay.
13: You know?
14: Yeah, you don't always have to come out.
13: And, I mean, even before back then, you know, there weren't out people. My parents didn't have any folks who were out. I didn't know anybody. And, you know, you sort of figure it out for yourself, but, you know, I was student body president. I know you're shocked, right?
14: So was I. Well, senior class president, but yeah.
13: But, you know, so, you know, I'm leading pep rallies, which were compulsory at our school, which is to say there's like 1,000 kids in the bleachers and I'm up there doing my thing. And, you know, people would shout out stuff that was very hard. And when you're challenged in front of everybody, like, how do you respond? Well, funnily enough, these are skill sets I now use today in my job. But it was difficult. You know, I did it piecemeal over time, started my family and whatnot. But, you know, it is a challenge. And, you know, bottom of my public service is about saying, you know, people open doors for me. And my goal is to open the door wider for the folks behind me. And I hope kids today have it a little bit easier than perhaps I had. But there were great teachers who provided interference and safety. There were, you know, mentors like Susan. There was a lot of support, but it was a challenge, and it's a reminder that you can be in certain rooms where you are the student body president, but you don't feel safe, that you are the ROTC brigade commander and you don't feel like you belong. I think a lot of this public service that I try and do is about making sure that more people feel like they belong in this city.
14: All right. I want to get to that public service. We're going to take a very short break. You're listening to Political Breakdown. I'm Marisa Lagos. We'll be right back.
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1: 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I'm Michelle Hennigan. 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
14: Welcome back to Political Breakdown. I'm Marisa Lagos. Today I'm talking to San Diego Mayor Todd Gloria. He's in his second term leading the city. So, yeah, you go on to serve on the city council, and you step in as interim mayor after Bob Filner was forced to resign. You served in the state assembly. I wonder, like, after, you know, sort of being in both places, how you thought about being mayor when you decided to run. Like, what prompted that decision, and what was it that you felt like you couldn't get at in those other roles?
13: Yeah. Well, I've had the opportunity to serve at the county, state, federal, and city level, and I'm just a city guy. And my time in Sacramento was extremely valuable. I made great friends and relationships, learned a lot. I think that time has made me a better mayor. But really at the end of the day was coming to the realization that I'm a city guy, that I like local government. Mm-hmm. I like working in a relatively nonpartisan environment. I like the tangible nature of this work. It's not a bill or a sentence in a bill that you may have accomplished as your key performance indicator. Mine is, did the road get paved? Did the garbage get picked up? I like that level of accountability and transparency. And so it is by far the hardest job, you know, that I've had. But at the same time, it's so rewarding to be able to interface with your constituents daily, be able to see your work, play out, in a tangible way, and have the opportunity in our form of government, where we have a strong mayor form of government, to have, the kind of authority to advance an agenda that, as a native San Diegan, you know, I felt like for a long time, our biggest challenge is that we're a large city that runs itself like a small town. Mm-hmm. And that's been holding us back. As a native, as someone who's going to always live here and who's going to always be rooting and supporting San Diego, my goal has been to try and get the city to understand that we are the second largest in California, the eighth largest in the United States, and that the way we've been doing business historically is not setting us up for success.
14: Yeah. I mean, it is very difficult to stay popular as a mayor. I think that, you know, people love to hate their local mayor. They love to take their local newspaper. I've lived that too. I know as the year began, there was a pretty brutal article in the Voice of San Diego calling your tenure so far basically a disappointment. And they kind of painted you as ineffective, particularly dealing with the city council, which of course you came from and were president of. So I wonder, like, how you would characterize your relationship with the council. How do you see the sway you do or don't have, or what your role is with them? Because as you said, this is a strong mayor system, but of course you always have to work with the legislative body, you know?
13: Yeah, well, I mean, under this form of government, I'm the first person to have served as the council president and now as the mayor. And I've tried to remember how I felt as a council president and asserting the authority of the legislative branch and of my members as mayor. And, you know, how does that play out? Well, I think it's played out to the council's advantage. You know, we don't have mayoral minders when council members meet with department staff. I had that when I was council member, but I don't feel like that's unnecessary. They're partners in governing the city, and so we don't have to do that. I meet with our council members on a regular basis. You know, we interface with them in a way that I don't recall having when I was a council member.
14: Now, so you tried to change some of these things as mayor.
13: Correct. And I think maybe some of the criticism comes from the fact that people have short memories. I mean, folks sort of roll through this town over short deployments or short assignments, and they don't have that history. And so really none of my council members have had that experience of serving under a different mayor. And I don't think that they understood what it was, what I experienced when the mayor was mad at you and wouldn't meet with you and wouldn't give you projects. And, you know, I have my disagreements with some council members, or, you know, with all of them at some point. We don't agree with each other entirely. That's not effective. That's not normal. But, you know, when there's a disagreement, we don't pave the road in their neighbor. I mean, I try and remind them we have the same constituents. You know, sometimes I get comments from council members, well, these are my constituents. They're mine as well.
14: Right.
13: We represent the same people. So we have the same interest, and we should find a way forward. And I would say that, you know, I've had the challenge of serving. I was sworn in on Zoom, right? I became mayor during the pandemic. We were a shift from red to blue, right? And so you're going from an environment where.
14: Yeah, it's wild to me growing up here to see how much the government and the politics here have shifted.
13: We've changed dramatically. There's not really a template for what I'm doing from a ideological perspective. You know, we haven't had a Democratic mayor complete two full terms since you and I were in elementary school.
14: The party was different then. The politics were different.
13: Party was different. You know, I'm the first person of color, the first LGBTQ person. So I think some of the criticism comes from not having anyone or anything to compare it to. Similarly, you know, I'm constantly thinking about how were things done in the past? I was a history major at the University of San Diego. I'm often obsessed with how things were and how we can take what worked well and continue it. And how do we change things going forward to match what are our current circumstances?
14: I mean, it struck me preparing for this that, like, you're in this interesting position having served in the legislature and championing a lot of the sort of kind of sea changes we've seen around how we should approach things like housing, homelessness, you know, development in general, or just like, you know, things like climate change policy, bike lanes. Like, it's very different sitting in Sacramento making sort of ideal policy versus implementing it. And I think you really run into that head on in some areas. You know, housing and homelessness, you came in promising to increase housing, including affordable housing. You say homelessness is your top priority. I mean, how do you grade yourself on that? Like many big cities in California, homelessness is an ongoing challenge. It's still very visible, and it's something that people, you know, feel very viscerally about.
13: And rightly so. I mean, and I feel that same way. I think sometimes when interfacing with my neighbors, you know, there's a belief that when you're the mayor that you don't feel the same way that they do. The way I often get this is, don't you know about the roads? Don't you see these potholes? Like, I don't get around town in a hovercraft. Like, I'm driving on these same roads and I'm as passionate as they are about the change. With regard to homelessness, you know, the numbers speak for themselves. We have seen a reduction in on-street homelessness. We've seen an increase in sheltered homeless. Is the situation resolved? Far from it. Am I happy? No. I'm not going to be happy until everyone is off of our streets and into care. And to the point that you're making, I think some of the challenges we have sometimes with our partners in Sacramento is seeing the issue very differently. I mean, we all want to approach this with the level of humanity and compassion that is needed here. But there is some real need for accountability. I think that's where you see some differences between local officials and those at the federal or state level.
14: I mean, like anti-camping ordinances,
13: correct,
14: things like that.
13: And it's not what I think particularly city-state approach, issues around mental health and around conservatorships.
14: Mm.
13: You know, and the city and myself working with former Senator Susan Eggman, you know, helping to pass the most substantial reform to mental health laws in the state in over half a century. The reason for that was that, you know, as mayor, you can expand the number of shelter beds as I've done, make the offerings more diverse. So there's really every, you know, congregate, non-congregate, just women, LGBTQ, whatever. We provide.
14: But there's still challenge accessing that, right?
13: There's still challenge accessing it, but it is also very common that folks, you know, are decline assistance. And there's reasons for that. We should be repetitive in our effort to try and get people to feel trust and feel like they would like to go there. But even then, sometimes you have people who simply don't want to do that, and there needs to be some sort of other options that are available to us that are humane. I mean, everyone goes about one flew over the cuckoo's nest. You know, we can't allow a 50-year-old movie to calcify us in terms of our policy approaches, particularly in the face of things like fentanyl, xylazine, methamphetamine. But, you know, do I think incarceration is the option? No, it shouldn't be our first option. But if a homeless person commits a crime, there should be accountability for that. And if folks decline services, we have to find some way to encourage them to do that. And lastly, and probably most tragically, some of these folks simply are not in control of their faculties. And we have to acknowledge that and have something better to say than they're welcome to stay on the sidewalk, that they will get their sustenance from going through public garbage cans for food. That cannot be acceptable. And the legislature responded by making some changes, but we need continued effort in this space. Otherwise, we're going to continue to take some of our most vulnerable neighbors and allow them to meet their demise on our sidewalks.
14: Yeah. I want to talk about a project known as Midway Rising. Mm-hmm. This is a plan to build a new stadium, to build thousands of units of housing. And what fascinates me about this is, like, it's actually a project that voters have approved twice.
13: Yes.
14: Usually you have a lot of, you know, opposition, and there is opposition. It's been tied up in court. And again, we're talking about like 4,200 new apartments. So something that would actually, you know, stands to help change the game. At the center is this fight over height limits. And I'm curious, like, Basically, the plans went overturned twice by California courts, saying there needed to be more extensive environmental review. Why didn't the city do that after the first decision?
13: Well, we did. We've done it now twice, and there's this narrative out there that we want to exempt this project from environmental review. The truth of the matter is we've done this twice. We have, you know, hundreds and hundreds of pages of environmental analysis.
14: But the court basically said you guys didn't focus on the right things.
13: Well, I mean, this is the challenge with CEQA. And, you know, I think particularly in the most recent decision where there was this contemplation about sensitive habitat on the site. This is a 48-acre parking lot. This is all asphalt as far as the eye can see. And we believe that this should now be turned into desperately needed housing, more than half of which is affordable to everyday San Diegans. The fact that we have this need for contemplation of sensitive habitat that is not visible on the site.
14: Yeah. What does this tell you? Like, what does this fight tell you about trying to build in California?
13: Well, it tells us that everything that we're doing at the local level under my administration, you know, expediting permits, updating zoning, you know, expediting review, building more homes. We've more than doubled the kind of production in our city over the last 6 years, and I'm very proud of that. And the result is that rents are stabilizing. But what it means is that this is a statewide concern and a national concern. A part of my advocacy, not just at the state level, but nationally, has been about a recognition that the affordability crisis and the housing crisis is not unique to big coastal cities like mine. That when I talk to colleagues like the mayor of Lansing, Michigan, whose first thing out of his mouth is, we got a homelessness crisis and a housing affordability crisis, that caught my attention. And this is why the U.S. Conference of Mayors and myself have been aggressive in looking for federal housing reform. And we were successful in getting that done recently with the passage of the 21st Century Road to Housing Act.
14: Or I guess not signed. The bill is not signed.
13: but it's still
14: became law.
13: Yes.
14: But I mean, I guess to me, it's like, do you feel like the city bungled this at all? Like there could have been a better job done, or does this just speak to the need for reform of our environmental laws? Like, will you be supporting the ballot measure that's on the ballot this fall?
13: There absolutely needs to be reform of the state laws. You've seen that with, you know, various bills that friends like Scott Wiener and Buffy Wicks and others have done, which I think are necessary, and the city has generally supported most, if not all. And more can be done, and obviously California is going to look at that this fall.
14: Are you going to take a position on that CEQA ballot measure?
13: Likely. I mean, I need to read it and talk to stakeholders, but by and large, I have a bias towards action. And, you know, one of the things I get frustrated by, particularly as an employer of nearly 12,000 people, where, again, a change from the past where my predecessors stripped our city workers of pensions, held their pay flat for a decade, and the end result was that people didn't want to work for the city of San Diego. You know, when I'm in a position now to provide cost of living raises to our employees, but all that gets gobbled up by the rent, or by higher grocery or utility costs, you understand why I want to be extremely aggressive in doing what I can to reduce costs for folks, because it is cost.

0: number of bathrooms at public parks and beaches. What do you say to angry constituents, I mean, who think that, you know, this is sort of short-sighted, that it'll result in, you know, people maybe urinating in public, that it'll turn off tourists, and, you know, who do pay a premium to live in a city like this?
1: Well, there's some context. We're talking about Mission Bay Park, and there's roughly 23 restrooms there. 10 of them are closed, 13 are open. Yeah. It's in an alternating stance so that if you come to one that's not open, likely in either direction, you walk in, there will be a bathroom.
0: Yeah, this is a very popular park in the summer. Folks
1: boat
0: and recreate,
1: But you made the exact point, which is that we dealt with a $118 million budget deficit where the city council was not interested in new revenue. They're interested in cuts. This is on top of the previous year's budget deficit that was right around $300 million. So when you make the kind of reductions that we've had to make over the last 2 years, it's going to necessarily impact service levels. And I think a lot of my predecessors spent a lot of time telling folks that they could, you know, have their cake and eat it too. Or the way I like to phrase it, San Diego has the lowest sales tax rate in the state of California and the roads to prove it. In this particular case, this is a relatively modest savings, about $500,000. But each little reduction adds up to that 118 that we were solving for. And Marisa, the budget was passed on a unanimous vote of the city council. And yet now we have council members that are sort of turning tail and receding. And I would simply submit to you that this is precisely why we have a budget deficit, that the inability to adopt a budget and then stick to it is how we can have this continual conversation about service level reductions. There is too much uncertainty in the future, in our, on the horizon. We have ongoing war in Iran, high gas prices, you know, the AI bubble. There's a number of reasons why I think fiscal prudence is what has to happen right now. Mm. And that is not the most popular thing. I understand that. But what we were able to do with this budget is to keep our fire stations open, not lay off any police officers, firefighters, or lifeguards. We are continuing to pave roads. We're continuing to expand our homeless shelters. So the priorities that the council and I have set are funded. That does mean there has to be some reductions. And this is the challenge of local government. We don't get to run a deficit. And so often I'm in the position of talking to San Diegans and they're very, very upset, but they don't appreciate or maybe know, yeah, the federal government can run a deficit. The city cannot. And we are held accountable and we have to balance. This is what we're having to do. I want to reopen those bathrooms as much as anybody, but I need to make sure that we have the money to do it, not just 1 year, but year after year after year.
0: I mean, we mentioned at the top that you're now president of the U.S. Conference of Mayors. This really puts you right between this Trump administration and localities, both red and blue, that are losing resources from them. Obviously, San Diego is also a border city. So, you know, the ICE raids and that stuff. I wonder, like, do you see a path for actually putting pressure through the conference on Congress? I mean, we've seen this Congress really just abdicate a lot of their power to President Trump. And I just wonder, like, yeah, how you're approaching that, because some of these deficits and things would be vastly helped if there weren't federal cuts.
1: Oh, my God. I'm glad you know that. I mean, I it's not uncommon to talk to everyday residents who are upset and rightfully so about any number of issues. And, you know, if you're mad about gas prices for your one or two vehicles in your home, think about how I feel about the 5,000 vehicles that I have to put gas in every week, trash trucks, fire trucks, ambulances, et cetera. You understand we have a common cause, and that is why seeking the presidency of the Conference of Mayors and having a seat at a national table to advocate for my city and for other cities is to the benefit of the people of San Diego. Do I think there's opportunity? I always think that there's opportunity. And frankly, plenty of people didn't think that we could pass the first comprehensive federal housing bill in over 30 years in this environment. But we got it done even without the president's signature. And I will tell you that mayors like myself were involved in the ground floor in those conversations with senators as diverse as Tim Scott from South Carolina and Elizabeth Warren from Massachusetts. When they came together with mayors to propose this legislation with over 50 different reforms that will help reduce the cost of housing for Americans all across this country, that's what we're able to get done. And that's, I'm so proud to lead this organization, a nearly 100-year-old bipartisan organization founded in the depths of the Depression when cities were fed up with the lack of federal leadership and went to Washington and found a new president, Roosevelt, who was willing to listen to them and get big things done. I still aspire to having that kind of relationship. I recognize for the term I'm president of this organization, we have the president who we have. But I do think that whether it's in private meetings with existing members of Congress or as you see candidates, there's a perfect alignment on an affordability agenda that focuses on housing, healthcare, childcare, and utilities and groceries prices. That kind of alignment tells me that there's changes possible. And as president of this organization, I'm going to bring all 1,400 of our members to the table because, like the example I gave you before, I am struck by the commonality between all of our cities. Yeah, we're different political parties, different communities.

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1: Forum with guest host Guy Marzorati is coming up next. We're going to listen back to this morning's show about the South Bay's approach to homelessness. The Forum rebroadcast starts after your traffic update, including an accident in San Mateo. Good evening, Al Rogers.
2: Good evening, Michelle. This is a two-car accident that CHP now has on the shoulder northbound 101 after Highway 92. We're not seeing too much delay past the scene. Very heavy traffic in San Francisco, however. Northbound 101 is still solid slowing from Cesar Chavez to the Bay Bridge lower deck. Al Rogers for KQED.
1: 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Clouds are going to increase tonight in the Bay region. Patches of fog will roll in after midnight. Lows will be in the 50s. The inland valleys will be under a heat advisory tomorrow and through the weekend. I'm Michelle Hennigan, and you're listening to KQED 88.5 San Francisco and KQEI 89.3 North Highland, Sacramento. 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

0: From KQED in San Francisco, I'm Guy Marzorati, in for Alexis Madrigal. After years of worsening street homelessness in the Bay Area, the last year and a half has brought some signs of progress. Significant drops in unsheltered homelessness in San Francisco, San Jose, and Oakland. But a new series by the Bay Area News Group finds the region still lacks enough shelter beds for everyone who needs them, and that most people leaving shelters are not moving into permanent housing. Reporters looked into San Jose's controversial tiny home initiative and spoke with people living in RVs just a stone's throw from Google's headquarters. We'll hear about the root causes highlighted in the new analysis and the potential solutions being implemented around the Bay Area. That's next, after this news.
1: Live from NPR News, I'm Giles Snyder. President Trump has signed two new executive orders targeting birthright citizenship. The signing comes a month after the Supreme Court rejected Trump's earlier order aimed at ending the practice, as NPR's Franco Ordonez reports.
2: Earlier this summer, the Supreme Court rejected President Trump's previous attempts to stop birthright citizenship, ruling the executive order ran afoul of the 14th Amendment, which has long been interpreted to give birthright citizenship to almost anyone born in the U.S. In signing the orders, Trump charged that the high court's decision hurt the country.
3: We had a very unfortunate decision in the Supreme Court concerning birthright. It was close, but a very, very unfortunate decision. So we're making adjustments.
2: One order takes aim at what he calls birth tourism, which is a form of visa fraud that's already illegal. And like the previous effort, these new executive actions are expected to be challenged in the courts on similar grounds. Franco Ordonez, NPR News, the White House.
1: Now to Kentucky, where Senator Mitch McConnell was discharged from a rehab facility today. His office says he will continue recovery from home following a 53-day absence from Congress. From Kentucky Public Radio, Sylvia Goodman reports.
4: In a short statement, McConnell says he will continue a, quote, intensive regimen of physical therapy from home on the advice of his doctors. Speculation and conspiracy theories about the 84-year-old senator's health have crowded social media. Public officials, including Democratic Kentucky Governor Andy Beshear, have repeatedly called on him to be more transparent about his fitness to serve. McConnell has not made any public appearances since his June hospitalization and has missed more than 50 Senate roll call votes. He said he was hospitalized after falling and developed a mild case of pneumonia in the hospital. For NPR News, I'm Sylvia Goodman in Louisville, Kentucky.
1: Patients with alcohol and drug-related illnesses are struggling to get medical care in the U.S. Bias among health workers, a major hurdle, as NPR's Brian Mann reports.
5: Addiction is one of the most common treatable illnesses in the U.S., but federal data shows more than 80% of people with substance use disorders never get treatment. NPR interviewed more than a dozen medical experts and reviewed research and found that many doctors and nurses are uncomfortable treating these patients. Dr. Judy Chertok studies addiction care at the University of Pennsylvania.
6: It's so jarring that that is accepted by so many.
5: Federal data shows roughly 250,000 U.S. deaths every year are linked to alcohol and street drugs. Prescription medications proven to help reduce substance use are available. Research shows the vast majority of U.S. clinicians never offer patients those treatments. Brian Mann, NPR News.
1: And you're listening to NPR News. California Governor Gavin Newsom has declared a state of emergency in Calaveras County. A wildfire there has destroyed several structures, including a home where authorities say a dead body was found. A 65-year-old man has been arrested in connection with the fire. Authorities believe it was accidentally started by sparks from a chainsaw. In Spokane, Washington, crews reporting progress fighting flames from three major fires. Justice Department says it's reviewing a contempt referral against Dr. Anthony Fauci. A Senate committee voted Thursday to hold Fauci in contempt over his refusal to answer questions at a hearing on his handling of the COVID-19 pandemic. The vote was along party lines. Slime may be useful, according to new research about how snails mix the same ingredients in different proportions to produce a range of mucus. Here's NPR's Ari Daniel reporting.
7: The brown-lipped snail produces a lubricant mucus, adhesive mucus, and more. Researchers analyzed samples of each type to determine their composition and found they all contain similar proteins, but the concentrations vary. Plus, distinct amounts of calcium, along with differences in how the slimes were secreted, give rise to each of the mucus types.
8: The more collagen and calcium were present, the stiffer, more cohesive and sticky the mucus became.
7: Mariella Gobler is a PhD student at the Max Planck Institute of Colloids and Interfaces, and she says there are numerous applications, including developing a slime that might help seal a wound or deliver a drug. Ari Daniel, NPR News.
1: And I'm Joel Snyder. 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
10: 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Mostly cloudy tonight with fog after midnight and lows in the 50s. Tomorrow will be sunny after morning clouds. Friday highs will range from 67 at Ocean Beach to 96 in Concord for the Bay region. Sacramento should hit a high of 103. This is KQED.
0: Welcome to Forum. I'm Guy Marzorati in for Alexis Madrigal. The Bay Area has experienced something of a shelter shift in recent years. Some local leaders, most notably San Jose Mayor Matt Mahan, have invested heavily in building short-term shelter for people experiencing homelessness. But a new analysis from the Bay Area News Group finds our region still has a massive shortage of shelter beds, and for most people living in the shelters, they're not serving as an immediate jumping-off point for permanent housing. Joining us to discuss their reporting, the co-authors of the series, Luis Malesio Zambrano. Luis covers Cupertino, Milpitas, and Sunnyvale for the Bay Area News Group. Hey, Luis.
11: Hey.
0: And Ethan Varian, housing reporter for the Bay Area News Group. Thanks for joining us, Ethan.
12: Thanks for having us.
0: Also joining us, Dr. Margot Cushell, director of UCSF's Benioff Homelessness and Housing Initiative. Dr. Cushell, thanks so much for taking the time to be here.
13: Thanks for having me.
0: So, Ethan, maybe I'll start with you in San Jose. They've arguably gone further than any other city in the Bay Area in focusing on building out a shelter system. What does that actually look like?
12: Yeah, so San Jose, starting under the previous mayor, Sam Liccardo, and really under the current mayor, Matt Mahan, has invested a lot in building out a shelter system, a specific kind of shelter. It's different than the group shelters with bunk beds that you may be imagining. It's a lot of tiny homes with locked doors, more privacy, as well as converted motel rooms, which was a push that started a few years ago, really during the pandemic, to start converting these motel rooms into places for homeless people where they can stay temporarily. They don't have to pay rent. And the goal is to connect them with services. And for most sites, at least, and when you talk to most officials, to help them into permanent housing. San Jose has added hundreds of these type of shelter units. They're referred to as interim housing units, including these tiny homes, motel rooms, and some other sort of modular housing developments. San Jose has, according to the last count, about 2,000 of these beds that it's currently operating.
0: And Dr. Cushell, do you see a meaningful difference in terms of maybe health outcomes or housing outcomes between, I think, what we traditionally think of as shelter, these larger congregate facilities, and these newer models that Ethan is describing in San Jose?
13: There's no question that one of the most important things for people in deciding whether to accept shelter are really what we call the four P's: having privacy, having being able to bring their possessions, having their partner be with them, and having being able to bring pets with them. And so these single occupancy, or if people are in a partnership, two people, can really provide a lot of those. It provides protection from some of the infectious disease, but more importantly, I think the psychological safety, the ability to sleep, and all of those things.
0: Yeah. And Ethan, I know for this series you spent time with a man named Fernando Alcantara, who had been living in one of the largest homeless encampments in San Jose. Tell us a little bit about his story.
12: Yeah, so let's see. Fernando was living in an RV at Columbus Park, which had been one of the largest, almost certainly the largest encampment in San Jose, down by the airport. It was a very dangerous encampment, frankly. Fernando did not feel at risk there, but it was not a great place to be. It's not a place he wanted to stay. So when outreach teams with the city found him and offered him a space in one of these interim housing units, he really jumped at the chance to take it up. You know, one of his biggest worries living on the street in an RV was constantly worrying about being ticketed or towed and losing his housing and his RV. So getting into one of these tiny homes really gave him the stability to not have to worry about that, and then work with city outreach teams to eventually find housing in an affordable housing complex in San Jose. So it was a real success story, but it took a lot of work to get him there, a lot of effort on the city's part, and they had to find the housing for him, which, as our reporting shows, is often quite a challenge to get everyone in a shelter into housing.
0: Yeah, let's talk about that. I mean, Luis, as part of this project, you took a look at kind of wider shelter inventory across the Bay Area, and also where people who were exiting shelter, where they ended up. What did you find?
11: Yeah, so we looked at shelter data from HUD from across the country, really, and compared it to the Bay. And kind of the brass tacks here is that in the United States, about 2 in 3 homeless people are in shelter, but in the Bay Area, that's just over 1 in 3. Mm. So we have a serious shortage here of shelter. And what that shelter is doing is often not getting people into housing. And this one actually isn't unique to the Bay Area, both in California and in the United States at large. It's also about 1 in 3 people who are in a given year, if you're in a shelter, going from shelter to housing. And a lot of those people who aren't going into housing end up either back on the streets or in another shelter situation. And so that goal of transitioning someone, you know, from the street to a shelter to housing is not as clean a transition as we might expect or hope, really.
0: Yeah. And on that first point, why is it that the Bay Area has ended up in a place with far fewer shelter beds than these other cities that you looked at?
11: So this isn't a question we dove in too deeply to, but my understanding here is that it's a difference in really policy priorities. So say New York City, Washington, D.C., both have some form of right to shelter law. And these are largely tied in D.C. explicitly to freezing temperatures, right? Mm-hmm. All of these other places in the Northeast, which is kind of the other large concentration besides the West Coast of homeless populations, have a lot harsher winters, where here there isn't as much of kind of this drive to avoid loss of life by keeping people off the streets in the winter. So it's in my view, off of my reporting, a policy choice based off of that, like, climate reality.
12: Mm. I'll add there are often court orders in those cold weather cities enforcing a right to shelter, or more or less requiring cities to offer people shelter if they're on the street or don't have a place to go.
0: And when you all looked at this data across the Bay Area, both the count of shelters and also these exit rates, like where are people going from shelter, did you find differences within our region? Are some places doing better than others as far as developing a system that is pushing people towards permanent housing?
11: So it's really messy, the mm-hmm. data, and varies from year to year, sometimes really dramatically. One thing we did notice, and this is based off of an independent analysis of San Mateo County's shelter system, is that there is a really significant difference between transitional housing, so what Ethan was talking about earlier.
12: Or interim housing.
11: Or interim housing, thanks.
12: The tiny homes and the motel conversions.
11: Yeah. Yeah, and these kind of congregate shelters, these groups of bunk beds, where in San Mateo County's case, they saw three times as many people were able to transition from this interim housing to housing, permanent housing, than from these congregate shelters. And a kind of hint as to why that might be is that A lot of the experts that we spoke to talked about this revolving door between shelter and what we kind of classically think is homelessness, like living on the street. The median amount of time someone was spending in these congregate shelters, these group shelters, was only 3 weeks, right? And so if you're in and out of these shelters, it's a lot harder for someone to get you hooked up with a social worker, get you to these services, get you into this housing.
0: Yeah. Dr. Cashel, what do these findings say to you?
13: Yeah, I think it's not surprising. I think we know, for instance, that it is true that it's easier to stay for longer in these tiny homes. They're often better staffed, and so people have more access to do the things that they need to do in some ways to the minimum to get into housing, to get their paperwork together, you know, a driver's license or some form of ID, certification of their income, all of those things that we make people do to get into housing. But the bottom line, the problem is that we just don't have enough housing, that in, you know, the Bay Area, if you look in San Jose or so, the housing wage is about $67 an hour. That's what someone would need to earn to get a one-bedroom apartment that isn't subsidized. And we only have a very limited amount of subsidized housing. And so in a way, it is very helpful to and necessary to have the person get all your paperwork together so you can get into one of these subsidized units. And it's easier to do that when you have your own tiny place. But if those subsidized units aren't there at the end of the day, there's really no place to go.
0: It also strikes me, I mean, looking at this data about the lack of shelter beds, it almost suggests that the debate we often hear about what to do with people who are refusing shelter might be a little premature. Is that fair?
13: I think that's absolutely fair. We found in our studies that the vast majority of people would accept a shelter bed, but there just is none. And if people don't accept a shelter bed, it's really important to understand that does not mean that they wouldn't accept housing. You know, when I talk to people who refuse shelter, it's really people who are being asked to go into rooms of 400 people. There might be someone they're afraid of there, they've had a beef with, you know, they might feel frail. There are often only top bunks, and many of our homeless population is aging and can't get up there. But the truth is, for every rare person who says no, there is a long line of people waiting to get in. And so in some ways, exactly as you said, it's the wrong conversation to be having.
0: Yeah. This Dr. Margot Cashel, director of UCSF's Benioff Homelessness and Housing Initiative. We're also talking with Luis Malesio Zambrano and Ethan Varian, reporters with the Bay Area News Group, who have a new analysis out about shelter capacity and homelessness in the Bay Area. And we want to hear from you. How do you think your city is doing on this issue? 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We're going to take a short break. When we come back, why is homelessness so bad in the Bay Area? Our guests found one factor that stands out above all others. Stay with us.

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1: 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Now McBride has written a short story collection filled with these men called Thrilling Tales of Modern Men. 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
0: 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It's 8:20, and this is KQED.
2: Welcome back to Forum. I'm Guy Marzorati in for Alexis Madrigal. Today we're discussing a new series from the Bay Area News Group on Bay Area homelessness. I'm with Luis Malesio Zambrano. He covers Cupertino, Milpitas, and Sunnyvale for the Bay Area News Group. Ethan Varian, housing reporter for the Bay Area News Group. And Dr. Margot Cashel, director of UCSF's Benioff Homelessness and Housing Initiative. And we want to hear from you. You can give us a call. Tell us how you think your city is doing on this issue, if there's policies that you've noticed having an impact in your communities, or if you are have experienced homelessness, what has actually helped in your case? 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Or you can find us on our social media channels at KQED Forum or over email forum@kqed.org. So I want to dive into another part of your reporting series on this, Luis and Ethan. You brought a really kind of data-driven perspective on this age-old question of why is homelessness so bad in the Bay Area? Take us through kind of how you approached that question and then what you ultimately found.
3: Yeah, so we looked at kind of five factors that are most often kind of associated with homelessness, and so that people most often attribute homelessness to. So we looked at rent, and then we looked at rates of unemployment, rates of poverty, rates of substance abuse, and rates of serious mental health or serious mental illness, and compared that to, you know, over a dozen different jurisdictions across the country to see where the Bay Area stood out. And there was really only one place where the Bay Area really stood out, and that was rent. And I think one example that makes this really strikingly clear is the example of Wayne County, which is the home of Detroit. Wayne County has twice the poverty rate of the Bay Area, higher rates of substance use disorder and serious mental illness than every Bay Area county except for San Francisco, and higher unemployment than the Bay Area, but has 1/5 of the rate of homelessness as we have here. And this isn't saying that Detroit doesn't have its problems, of course, but it's just saying that kind of hints at what the issue really is. And just to kind of put a button on that, rent there on average is around $1,100. So that's really where we're seeing the difference maker when it comes to homelessness. When we looked at this data, and others have done similar analyses before.
2: Yeah. I mean, did it come in as a surprise to anyone that you talked to for the story when you presented your findings? Because it seems that, look, rents have been high here for a long time. It seems like this is kind of an obvious answer, yet you hear all the time discourse about, oh, well, it's drug use or it's employment issues or it's mental health issues. Was there any surprise when you actually went to the experts and said, yeah, this is what we found in the data?
4: Among the experts, no. This was, while this was interesting to us, and it was great to find the data and share this with the public and do a rigorous analysis of this, every expert we talked to, it was more or less, well, yes, of course, this is the case. Now, this isn't to say, and Dr. Cashel could speak to this better than I can, but this isn't to say that there aren't other things that are causing homelessness besides rent, that mental health and addiction are drivers of homelessness. But what's tipping the scale here in the Bay Area is rent. And it makes sense if you think about it. You know, if you're struggling with mental health or addiction and you have to pay $1,800 a month for rent as opposed to $300 a month per rent, you're much more likely to not be able to make that monthly payment. If you're you know, if you've lost your job because of a mental health issue, or are a big percentage of your income is going towards, you know, your addiction. It makes sense if you think about it, but it is sort of a surprise, I think, for a lot of people who may be coming across our story and looking at the data.
2: Yeah. We have a comment coming in from a listener who asks, when there's not enough housing for people who are not unhoused, it seems like we are not going to be able to find housing for people who are homeless. California leaders, build more housing for everyone. Maybe more of a comment. We'll go to the phones now with Paul in San Francisco. Hey, Paul, good morning, and thanks for calling into Forum.
5: We will never be able to build enough shelters or enough housing for people who have serious mental illness problems or are drug addicted. You should not go from a shelter to a home. You should go from a shelter to drug rehab or mental rehab. Then you can function in a home. Putting somebody who's mentally ill and a drug addict into a home does nothing but give them a nice, careful place to continue their lifestyle.
2: All right, Paul, appreciate your perspective and for calling in. Dr. Kershaw, I'm sure you hear concerns like that often.
6: Oh yeah, we definitely hear those concerns, and I certainly empathize with the caller and see why this is hard to imagine. But I think it's important to know that for many decades, that's what we did in the U.S. We required that people go into treatment as a precondition of housing. But here's the thing: it turns out it's very difficult to get that treatment that you need, that people need to heal when they're dealing with the trauma of homelessness, that most treatment for both substance use and mental health conditions are not inpatient or residential. And if they are, they're for very short amounts of time. So if we bring someone in for treatment for 2 weeks, we still need to have a long tail of time where they're still healing, where they have a place to be. And so while that was the strategy for many years, during the George W. Bush administration, they recognize that a different strategy worked better, which is that to start with the housing, to not make it a precondition, and then to draw people into the treatment. And the beautiful thing about that was it functioned much better on all standpoints. Not only did it have much, much, much better housing outcomes, but it also was a much better way to get people engaged into treatment that they need.
2: Yeah, it does strike me, though, that the housing affordability issues in the Bay Area also kind of underpin a common argument you hear against building permanent affordable housing, or at least focusing on that for people experiencing homelessness, which is that land costs so much here, development costs so much here. If you're going with that strategy, you're going to end up with units that are costing, you know, $600,000, $700,000.
6: But, you know, those units, you know, there, I guess there's a couple ways to think about it. One is it's incredibly expensive to run shelter or interim housing. The ongoing operating expenses are never sort of factored in, and they're very, very expensive. But perhaps more importantly, there is really no way out of this crisis to create the safe, healthy California that we all want to have, you know, our neighborhoods feel safe, to have our streets feel safe, without having a place for people to go. Because otherwise, you build the shelter and you fill them up very quickly, and then new people enter homelessness, because that happens every day under these incredible housing pressures. And if people don't have a place to exit the shelter into housing, then people just stack up in the shelters, and then you're kind of stuck back where you started with as many people on the street. And so I think really there, it is expensive, but it's a long-term project. Those housing units that cost $600,000, $700,000, I would love to see us bring the cost down, but those will last for 100 years. Those will be affordable often for 50 or 60 years. That's sort of built into the cost of the housing. And so in some ways, I'm not sure we have a choice but to continue to build and subsidize housing.
2: Yeah. Ethan, to Dr. Cashel's point, San Jose is dealing with the fact that there is a cost issue for shelter expansion, right?
4: Yeah, they are. So I think according to the latest budget round, the latest analysis of how much the city is spending each year, the city found operating expenses for maintaining and operating these 2,000-some shelter beds, interim housing beds. It grew to $94 million annually this year and is expected to continue out into the future at around that cost without adding new beds. And this comes, you know, as the city has been facing budget deficits in the tens of millions of dollars. You know, city officials will say that this is still a worthwhile investment for the reasons you brought up, that this is cheaper and quicker than building affordable housing. This gives people a safe place to go and get off the street. And indeed, San Jose's unsheltered population, the number of people living on the street, has declined as these number of beds has increased. And then I guess I should add, when you talk to the mayor and city officials, they say they're undertaking a process to bring down those operating costs, including seeking out less expensive contracts with nonprofits, trying to find more efficiencies in the system. But nonetheless, this is expensive for cities, and it's something that, not to go too far in the weeds here, but this is something that counties have generally taken up. They have larger budgets and more experience operating shelters. It's a new thing for cities, which presents yet another challenge.
2: Yeah, and shelters are not bringing in the revenue, right, that affordable housing or the federal dollars.
4: Right. So when you stay at a shelter, you don't have to pay for it. When you stay at a tiny home, it's free. You don't have to pay rent. When you stay at permanent supportive housing or an affordable housing complex, you are paying some percentage of your income on rent. And if you have no income or very little income, there's very often a subsidy, most often from the federal government, helping to pay for that. So that's often what's covering the operating costs. Even then, that can be a struggle. You can find many news stories about supportive housing and affordable housing complexes struggling to maintain their operations because of a lack of resources.
2: Yeah, we talked about this a little at the top of the show, but we have a new comment from a listener who asks, I hear a lot about shelters and would like to understand what they're like. Are they open dormitories? Are they beds in a big room? Are they cot sheets? What are the bathrooms like? Are they single sex? We talk a lot about housing the unhoused, and it would be great to be more informed about what these shelters actually look like. So I know you unpacked that a little bit at the top, but maybe the differentiation.
4: Right. So the traditional shelter model, what most people imagine when they think of a homeless shelter is usually a big open floor dormitory with bunk beds. Sometimes there are other rooms. Sometimes they're part of what they call a navigation center where people can drop in and get connected with services. But that's the traditional model that we've had for decades. And you know, as our reporting has shown and past reporting has shown, those sites struggle to place people in housing, and they, sometimes people don't feel safe there because it's a group setting without privacy. There are often complaints about drug use at these sites. So part of what the push is currently in San Jose and increasingly across the Bay Area, across California, across the country, is this interim housing model that's supposed to provide more privacy, security, stability, where people will want to stay longer, can stay longer, and hopefully find that link to housing. Again, it's a big challenge, and it's, you know, more expensive to build and operate these private sites than it is to stand up a group shelter. But the idea here is that people will be more willing to go to these private room shelters and will see better success once they're in them.
2: That's Ethan Varian, accountability reporter for the Bay Area News Group. He also covers housing and is part of the team on a new series from the news organization looking at homelessness in the Bay Area. Let's go back to the phones now. Dan in San Mateo. Hey, Dan.
7: Hi, thanks for taking my call. I'm wondering how weather comes into play, in particular when comparing California against other, or the Bay Area against other regions like Detroit or Chicago. Those places have unlivable winters. You can't physically be outside, and they also have dramatically more vacant buildings and properties littered around. I have family in Detroit where folks who would ordinarily maybe be homeless would squat in. So I'm wondering if you could help us understand how we can compare a place that has almost year-round livable weather outside versus a place in the Midwest or East Northeast, which has these brutal winters where you just couldn't physically be outside.
2: Yeah, that's a great question, Dan. Thank you for that. Luis, what did you find when it comes to climate?
3: Yeah, so we thought about this, and I actually, a smaller part of my analysis was looking at winter weather and seeing if that had any bearing on the kind of the rate of homelessness. Like if these jurisdictions that are colder tend to have lower rates, or if the those that have milder winter weather tend to have higher rates. And it doesn't bear out. And I think I want to point to two things here. If you're in shelter, you're still considered homeless. And if you're squatting, you're still considered homeless because that's not a place where it's meant for human habitation, right? And so New York has actually even higher rates than the Bay Area when it comes to homelessness. And even though it shelters of the vast majority of its homeless population. And I do want to point out that there are some counterexamples here. Miami-Dade County, for example, where Miami, Florida is, has far lower rates of homelessness than we do here. And it also has pretty famously acceptable weather.
2: Interesting.
6: And it's also worth thinking that some of the places with other places like California with very high rates include Las Vegas and Phoenix, where a lot of the year is over 100, 110 degrees. And that is sort of not livable on the other side.
2: Thanks for that. Let's go back to the phones. We have Janet in Santa Rosa. Hey, Janet, thanks for calling into Forum.
8: Hi. So I'm a Finnish American and I follow a lot what's going on in Finland. And they have a policy of housing first in Finland, which has been reported to be very successful in their dealing with homelessness. And I was wondering if your experts could comment on what the parallels are with the Bay Area and whether or not that's transferable to our area.
2: Yeah, thanks for that, Janet. Margo, I'll give you that question.
6: Yeah, so it turns out we have the same policies, we just don't have the housing. And so since, as I mentioned earlier, George W. Bush's administration found out that housing first actually worked better than the traditional model, which was sort of housing last after you went through a series of steps. And then under the Obama administration, it was actually written into federal law that federal funds, which provide the bulk of the funds, need to be used on a housing first basis. And California is one of the few states that actually puts a fair amount of state dollars in. And so therefore, following the federal guidance, they also have a housing first policy. We are seeing some cracks in that. Many people sort of saying we shouldn't do that. But I think it's important to remember that housing first is compared to treatment first, which is this idea that you need to go through treatment before you get into housing. That has failed everywhere. Our problem is not that we're doing housing first instead of treatment first, though. It's that we don't have the housing. And if you don't have the housing, housing first can't succeed fully. It succeeds for the people who get it. But also that treatment first doesn't solve the problem of not having the housing. So Finland is really doing a fantastic job, but they have really invested in the housing. They have flatter income structures. They have other things, more of a sort of communal sense. And they have done some amazing things and basically ended their homelessness problem.
2: I want to squeeze in one more comment, if I can, before the break. This comes from Kathy in Walnut Creek, who writes, what are the objections to allowing people to live in RVs or campers if they already own them? And I know for your series, you spoke to a man who lives in an RV right by the Google headquarters in Mountain View. Tell us a little bit about his story and maybe how you're seeing policymakers in the region deal with that specific issue of people in RVs.
4: Yeah, this is something you see a lot of on the peninsula in particular and in the South Bay. You see it everywhere, of course. But I spoke with a man named Eduardo who lives in an RV, or at least when I spoke to him, lived in an RV in Mountain View just across the freeway from the Google headquarters. And Eduardo lived in the RV with his family, including his 6-year-old son. He grew up on the peninsula, maybe Santa Clara or Sunnyvale. He grew up nearby. He worked a regular job, maybe not a full-time job, but he was a contractor and drove DoorDash. And he had been living in a crowded living situation before rent got too high. And that's how he ended up in the RV.
2: We're going to talk more about RVs, solutions that may be working, may not be working when we come back. First, a quick break. On the other side, what strategies for reducing homelessness are working in the Bay Area? Stay with us.

0: Coming up in the next hour of Forum with host Mina Kim, actor and screenwriter Danny McBride has built his career on playing immature men. From Eastbound and Down to The Righteous Gemstones, McBride weaves satire and profanity to comment on American culture. In his new book, Thrilling Tales of Modern Men, McBride offers a collection of short stories about complicated men and asks whether we can relate to deeply unlikable characters. 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Welcome back to Forum. I'm Guy Marzorati in for Alexis Madrigal. Today we're discussing a new series from the Bay Area News Group on Bay Area homelessness. I'm with Luis Malesio Zambrano. Luis covers Cupertino, Milpitas, and Sunnyvale for the Bay Area News Group. Ethan Varian, housing reporter for the Bay Area News Group. And Dr. Margot Cushell, director of UCSF's Benioff Homelessness and Housing Initiative. And I'm with us, you, our listeners. We want to hear from you. What have you noticed in your communities about local responses to homelessness? What is working? What is not working? If you're someone who has experienced homelessness, what policies have helped you along your path to trying to find more stable or permanent housing? What hasn't worked that you've seen or experienced? You can give us a call, 866-733-6786, or reach us on email, forum@kqed.org. We're going to go back to the phones. Brandon in Berkeley. Hey, Brandon, thank you for calling into Forum.
1: Hello, yeah, thank you very much.
0: Hey, what's on your mind?
1: I just wanted to say I'm visually impaired. I have been going through homelessness on and off for the past decade. I was up in the Sacramento area staying in the tiny home shelters over on Florin Road. It was decent, you know, like we had an AC, we had a heater, they kept us temperature accurate and all that. We had a little smoking section, we got to smoke it outside, they fed us a few times a day. But the staff, they looked a little down on us, the bathrooms weren't kept up that much, and they kind of kept us locked down on the premises, and you had to have a ride in and out, that was a little weird. You had to have a security check in and out, that was a little weird. And they did a lot of not much helping when it came to looking for apartments. They did a lot of just, hey, here's the criteria you should be looking for and do it on your own. I wish they were a little more hands-on and that a lot of the employees should have cared a little bit more. But for the most part, I had a decent experience, and it was a lot better than being on the streets.
0: Yeah. Thank you so much for sharing that. I really appreciate getting your perspective on this. You know, I feel like we hear similar concerns here in, especially in the South Bay on these tiny homes where they're a step up for a lot of people from being outside, being in encampments, but there are some restrictions that come with them, that are not for everybody. And we sometimes, you know, hear stories about people who might have some hesitance, whether they have larger animals or, different situations where they might not want to take up that tiny home.
2: Yeah, absolutely. It's something that you hear quite often from people who have stayed at these tiny homes or who are offered them. You know, those restrictions often also exist in group shelters as well. The goal of these tiny homes is to bring down those barriers a little bit more, but yeah, that is something that people often have to deal with. And then just the point on the staff, that is something you hear a lot. And I think one thing I would note is a lot of these nonprofits that operate these sites are often understaffed. You know, they don't pay a lot of their workers who operate these sites, you know, a great wage, and it's very difficult work. And I've heard people burn out, and it's a real struggle. And that's something that kind of isn't talked about a lot in addressing homelessness and combating this crisis is the people who are on the ground doing the work are often really struggling as well.
0: Mm. Dr. Cushell, I want to get to some good news that we've been seeing recently in the Bay Area. Large declines reported this year in homelessness in Oakland, in San Francisco. This comes a year after San Jose reported a 10% decline in unsheltered homelessness. These based on point-in-time counts that are carried out at the beginning of the year. What's behind these declines in this appearance of some momentum on an issue that we've been struggling with for so long?
3: Yeah, I think we're starting to very, very slowly bear the fruit of a lot of work at the local level, the state level, and certainly under the Biden administration, under the federal level to try to solve this problem. It's been slow going, but I was just looking, for instance, at what we call the gap report. It comes out every year from the National Low-Income Housing Coalition, and it's sort of like a, how are we doing on our affordable housing for our lowest income folks? A couple of years ago, we were near the bottom of the country at 21 units for every 100 extremely low-income households, for every poor family, every poor household. We only had 21 units for every 100 poor families. We're up to 25 units. That is slow progress, but it's progress. I think that there's been a lot of local dollars in from bond measures in both Santa Clara County and Alameda County and San Francisco County that have been put towards these solutions to homelessness. And I think there's just been a whole lot of work done to try to decrease inefficiencies in the system as best as we can. But I think we're still in a big hole, and that's why we still see this ongoing problem.
0: Yeah. We have some comments all kind of in the same vein, so I'm gonna read them all together. Ron writes, how about moving some homeless people to less expensive areas? Rich from Albany says, given that there are many more affordable places in the United States than California, why not move homeless people to those places? It just seems like common sense. And Anne from Livermore asks, would this problem be helped by building shelters in an area where the land is cheaper, like Stockton? This kind of gets into this push and pull between urban, suburban, ex-urban when it comes to homelessness that I know you all also looked into in this series. What do you make of that kind of
2: I'll let Louise
0: sentiment.
2: Take that, but I just wanted to mention one thing. A lot of people who are homeless in the Bay Area, you know, this is their home. They don't necessarily want to go somewhere else. This is where their community is, often where their family is, often where they work a job. So it's not as simple as picking them up and moving them. There are cases where that is appropriate, and there are success stories. And again, when you look at the data, it's at least 80% in most counties. Homeless people were homeless in the county that most homeless people were housed in the county that they became homeless in, if that makes sense. So they're not coming from other places.
0: Yeah.
4: And just to add to that, a lot of those people who became homeless and moved to another county moved from elsewhere in the Bay Area. So by and large, folks who are homeless in the Bay Area are local folks from the Bay Area, often here for years and decades. And that's bears out in the reporting that both of us have done talking to folks over the combined 13 years that we've been reporting on homelessness, right?
0: Yeah.
4: But you had talked about kind of this urban-suburban gap in kind of homelessness, right? So when we look at the data, and this bears out, again, this is across the country where about half of all people who are homeless live in or around the 50 largest cities in the country. That's true locally too. Oakland, San Jose, and San Francisco have about half of the homeless population that lives here in the Bay. And there's a lot of factors that go into that, that actually Dr. Kuchel informed a lot of that. So I'm sure she can speak to it as well, or this push-pull phenomenon, the push out of these suburban areas by enforcement and the pull to public transit resources, et cetera, that might be more concentrated in these cities.
0: Yeah. I mean, Dr. Kuchel, we've seen just in recent years some of the strictest laws around, say, encampments have come not from, you know, our biggest cities, but places, it's more suburban communities, Fremont, unincorporated San Mateo County. What's that dynamic playing out there?
3: Absolutely. And this has been, I mean, in some ways it's been going on forever in the last huge study of homelessness before ours. In 1996, they found that the majority of people became homeless in the suburbs and ex-urban areas, but majority lived in cities. So this isn't a new phenomenon. But what we've done recently is sort of open up the floodgates of allowing communities to put in criminalization laws where being poor being out, not being able to afford rent, having to live your private life in public suddenly becomes a criminal act. And so since that is allowed, what you see is a lot of the suburban areas, or not the cities, being more forceful on those and basically forcing people to flee to places where they are not being thrown in jail for the crime of not having enough money to pay rent.
0: Yeah, I'm curious. I'll throw this out to all three of you. You know, the Supreme Court ruled in 2024 that cities can ban encampments even if they don't have a shelter bed available for everyone. That was the Grants Pass decision. What's kind of been the local impact of that in the last couple of years?
4: Whack-a-mole.
2: Well, yeah, you've seen a number of cities adopt ordinances or policies that are to, I'll say, more assertive in clearing encampments, often ticketing people, or in some cases, at least adopting ordinances that allows for police to arrest homeless people if they turn down an offer of shelter. You see that most notably in San Jose. I believe that was approved, this ordinance, the responsibility to shelter ordinance, last year. And again, the argument there from the mayor who pushed that ordinance is that we're building out this shelter system. There are some people who aren't accepting it, and so we need to have this stick to get them into shelter. Now, there's a debate whether, to what extent that is actually the case.
0: And in that case, they said they would offer.
2: Yes. Yes, yes. Mm-hmm.
0: Dr. Cashel, what have you seen since Grants Pass?
3: Yeah, I think what we've seen is just a lot more movement and, frankly, a lot more people being thrown into jail for short stays. And so what we're seeing is just a lot more people being forced to pick up all of their belongings, to move two blocks down, again to move two blocks down, again to move two blocks down, and then eventually often to have a day or so in jail. And I think we could have real questions about, is that serving a public safety interest, to have people go to jail for a day? That then is a record that makes it harder for them to get into housing. And each time people are moved from place to place, it makes it that much harder for the outreach workers, for the medical professionals, for the people who are trying to bring safety and services to that population, to move them into treatment, to move them into housing. It makes it harder. That isn't to say that I don't understand why people don't want encampments near them. I don't think anybody wants there to be encampments. The question is having people on a rotating sort of series of encampments, you know, moving from place to place to place, having all their things taken from them, including their ID cards and things, having their medicines taken from them, which happens, is that really serving the interests that we're all trying to move towards?
4: And I would add to that, to kind of circle back to the question about RVs, is one of the approaches that doesn't have that same kind of harm of, you know, I'm losing my belongings, I have to move, etc., is what's called a safe parking site, where

0: like, are the goalposts shifting on what these interim housing are meant to be? And should they be shifting given what we've laid out about how different these are than kind of traditional congregate shelters?
1: I mean, I think when we talk to people, they definitely are safer in these tiny homes. Absolutely. They're safer. Also, people tend to prefer RVs to a congregate shelter for sure. But every single person who we talk to would prefer their own home where they have, just like you have, just like I have, the ability to get back late from work if you need to go out and see a friend, to bring a friend in. That's what people prefer. I do think that the length of stay is really a statement about how short we are of housing. The stay is really just a question of how many places do we have to put people in. If we were to have enough exits, have enough housing exits to shorten that, let's say from 1 year to 6 months even, still a long stay, you would immediately double your shelter capacity. If you were able to reduce that to 3 months, then you would quadruple your shelter capacity. So these things all work together to determine how well or how poorly our system is working.
0: Yeah, I want to bring it back to the root cause you all identified in this reporting, which is the high rents in the Bay Area. We have a question from a listener who says, aren't rents high because people are paid more here? What is the solution to high rents? And they also ask, who's homeless in the Bay Area? Are we talking about families, single people, older, younger? This listener's experience in Menlo Park is that the few homeless people they see appear to have mental illness. Maybe just on that first question of the rents, like, what is the solution if the problem is high rents?
2: Luis, could you give the explanation about sort of the rent burden idea and why that's just because people are paid more? That's not necessarily an explanation. The idea that if the rent is high, no matter what you're earning, that's going to be a challenge.
3: Yeah. And so essentially just rent being higher, right? There's the higher the rent is, period, the higher the harder it is to meet that, right? You can't rely on things like Social Security or disability income in the same way, which don't tend to scale as much. I would say to that, though, for this idea of rent, we have made policy choices, right, that have resulted in it being more and more expensive and difficult to build housing over decades. And we can, over decades, make policy choices that make it less and less expensive to build housing and less expensive to live here. Austin actually had, in the last 5 years or so, built so much housing that their rents decreased. Now, it's not one-to-one. It's a lot flatter. You don't have, like, you're not hemmed in by these beautiful mountains and oceans that we are here. But it is a case study of the fact that if we can successfully build this housing, we can address and alleviate some of that affordability issue.
0: Yeah. There's also a homeless prevention program going on in the South Bay related to rental assistance. Tell us a little bit about that, because that seems to be working.
3: Yeah. So Santa Clara County piloted this program and is still doing this program where for someone who is on the brink of homelessness, who's housing insecure, they would offer one-time assistance. On average, this would be, you know, $7,000 that would help them, you know, pay rent, get their feet back under them, and be able to move forward with their life. What the success story here, though, is that 9 out of 10 of the people who receive this assistance were still housed 2 years later. So this was a really effective way of preventing homelessness. And we've talked about this idea of we need a flow out of homelessness. I think it's one of the analogies that was helpful for me thinking about this is like, if you have a tub that's overfilling here, this shelter system, you can either turn off the tap or you can unclog the drain. And so building housing, we're trying to unclog the drain, closing the tap. That's the prevention that we're talking about right now. And the more we can close the tap, this is actually the cheapest way. Even those who are most bullish on building the shelter system admit that, you know, building a unit of shelter is, you know, $50,000. Building a unit of affordable housing

0: 500 to a million. 7K to keep someone in housing is way less expensive than these other two. And it's not exactly one-to-one. You get lasting assets from the other two, but still.
1: Yeah. About 30 seconds left. Ethan, I'll give you the last word here. You've done this analysis. You've done this series. Where do you feel like we've left the gaps between what you found on the ground and kind of where the policy discussion is?
2: Yeah, well, to jump off Luis's point, we're seeing this more and more as a policy discussion, but preventing people from becoming homeless in the first place with these sort of guaranteed income programs or rental assistance, or by focusing on making sure housing is affordable so people aren't. So we're not just constantly triaging the crisis instead of actually trying to solve it.
1: Ethan Varian, housing reporter for the Bay Area News Group. With us also, Luis Melesio Zambrano, who covers Cupertino, Milpitas, and Sunnyvale for the Bay Area News Group. Dr. Margo Cashel from UCSF. Thanks to all of our listeners. 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
4: 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There is some emergency road work in Oakland right now. And with the details, here's Al Rogers.
5: It's taking place along northbound 880 between 66th Avenue and 29th Avenue. The two right lanes are closed down indefinitely, though so far we're not seeing any slowing through the work zone. There is some stop and go in San Francisco due to road work southbound on Veterans Boulevard at the California Street intersection. Only the right lane is open till 6 a.m. Al Rogers for KQED.
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0: From KQED in San Francisco, I'm Mina Kim. Coming up on Forum, we talk with actor, screenwriter, and producer Danny McBride, best known for portraying men who can't help but be ego-driven disasters in shows like The Righteous Gemstones and Eastbound and Down.
1: I'm Danny Powers, and I'm very upset with how I'm acting right now. I just have a very hard time expressing my emotions, and I can't stop from yelling.
0: Now McBride has written a short story collection filled with them called Thrilling Tales of Modern Men. And we'll talk to McBride about what he's learned about American masculinity from exploring it by writing a book. Join us.
2: Live from NPR News, I'm Giles Snyder. The Iranian parliament is reviewing an agreement between Iran and Oman to reopen the Strait of Hormuz. Oman sits on the southern side of the critical waterway that's been blockaded by Iran since the U.S. and Israel began their war back in February. NPR's Adil Al-Shalchi reports.
3: Iranian state media said that the agreement between Iran and Oman bans any U.S. or Israeli ships from moving through the Strait of Hormuz and that Iran will charge a fee of up to 7% of the value of a ship's cargo and impose a fine of up to 20% of that value if these conditions are broken. It said that ships will enter the Strait of Hormuz through the northern corridor of the strait near the Iranian coast, and they will exit through the southern corridor near the Omani coast. The U.S. has been strongly opposed to any fees imposed on ships moving through the strait. The White House is yet to officially comment on the agreement. Hadil Al-Shalchi, NPR News, Istanbul.
2: President Trump has signed two executive orders in a new attempt to limit birthright citizenship. The orders signed Thursday are narrower in scope after the U.S. Supreme Court rejected Trump's previous effort. Senate Homeland Security Committee voted Thursday to hold Dr. Anthony Fauci in contempt of Congress and referred him to the Justice Department for potential prosecution. The vote along party lines came after Fauci refused to answer questions during a hearing last week on the COVID-19 pandemic. Kentucky Republican Senator Rand Paul chairs the committee during Thursday's meeting. Paul said Fauci was wrong to rely on the Fifth Amendment because he received a full pardon from former President Joe Biden.
4: All he had to do was tell the truth. More than 100 times, though, he refused. The chair ruled that Dr. Fauci's assertion of the Fifth Amendment privilege was unsupported in light of the pardon and the testimony he offered in his opening statement.
2: Democrats accuse Republicans of laying a trap for Fauci, who has said that Senator Paul has an unhinged obsession with him and wants to see him behind bars. 47 states have now reported cyclosporiasis cases, with two deaths and more than 12,000 cases in Michigan alone. But state health officials say it's now safe to eat lettuce again. Kate Wells with our partner KFF Health News reports.
5: Michigan health officials now believe that most of the exposures happened between late June and early July. They're basing that on falling case counts and a drop in ER visits. And given that, they think most of the contaminated product is no longer available and that Michiganders can return to, quote, routine guidance for lettuce and salad greens, unquote. But consumers in other states are still confused about what is safe to eat because iceberg lettuce grown in Mexico and distributed by Taylor Farms was shipped to 27 states before it was recalled.
2: Kate Wells with KFF Health News, and you're listening to NPR News. Tennessee voters went to the polls Thursday, setting up House races for the November midterm elections. In the state's 9th congressional district, Democrats chose state lawmaker Justin Pearson as their nominee. Pearson gained national attention when he was expelled from the Tennessee House for protesting in support of gun control measures. He will face Republican State Senator Brent Taylor. The 9th district was once majority black. It was redrawn after the Supreme Court's ruling that weakened the Federal Voting Rights Act. That changed part of President Trump's strategy to secure more Republican seats. OpenAI, the maker of ChatGPT, is asking a federal judge to dismiss Apple's lawsuit against it. The case alleges that former Apple employees who went to work for the AI company stole trade secrets. And Pierce John Ruich has more.
6: OpenAI is developing consumer devices for artificial intelligence. Apple says former employees involved took confidential information and that OpenAI sought it out. Apple sued in July. In a motion filed in federal court, OpenAI says the Apple lawsuit is, quote, rotten to its core and based on meritless claims. It says Apple launched the case without adequate investigation and built it on selectively excerpted communications and lawful conduct presented out of context. It accuses Apple of trying to make up for its shortcomings in the market for talent and failures on the AI front by launching the lawsuit. The case highlights growing acrimony between one-time partners, and it could take years to play out. John Ruich, NPR News.
2: And I'm Giles Snyder. This is NPR.
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8: 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Clouds will increase tonight in the Bay Region. Patches of fog will roll in after midnight. Lows will be in the 50s. Inland valleys will be under a heat advisory tomorrow and through the weekend. Friday highs will be in the 70s at the coast, 80s around the Bay, 90s to triple digits inland. It's KQED.
0: Welcome to Forum. I'm Mina Kim. Actor, screenwriter, producer, and now author Danny McBride has a debut collection of short stories about men who are insecure and the things they'll do to prove that they're not. And if that sounds very McBride to you, you're probably familiar with the TV characters he's created, like Jesse, the preacher with an inflated ego in The Righteous Gemstones, or Kenny Powers from Eastbound and Down, a major leaguer who was once great and now has become his hometown gym teacher.
9: My dad said you ruined baseball.
10: You know what? I can already tell that I don't like you. And I'm probably not going to like you, no matter how many pull-ups or push-ups you do. If anybody wants to pick on anybody in class, aim for him, because I ain't watching.
0: McBride's new book is called Thrilling Tales of Modern Men, and he joins me now. So great to have you on Forum, Danny McBride.
11: I appreciate you having me on. Thank you.
0: So you and your publisher, I think, told The Hollywood Reporter that your new book explores the darker afflictions of today's man. So what are these afflictions that you speak of?
11: You know, I don't want the book to sound like it's homework, but, you know, with a lot of these characters that I've portrayed or told stories about, it's just sort of trying to find a clown to center a story around. You know, classic comedy always has a clown at the center. And so when I wanted to create my clowns, I just kind of looked around at the world around me and tried to pinpoint the exact types of dudes that annoyed me. And so and so I started kind of just like taking notes and seeing that inflated egos and an inflated sense of self, that those are fun things to take aim at.
0: Yeah, fun things to take aim at, yet you also play them with a lot of sincerity. So what did you learn about what makes them annoying that you could sort of sympathize with?
11: You know, I think with everything, whenever you write anything, to me, it's like you always want to try to find the version of a character that feels the most realistic, even if they're doing outlandish things. And so for me, that just, in, you know, and maybe it's a little bit of writing and also as performing of like trying to find their point of view. And I don't think it's to necessarily find empathy for them, but it's just to kind of understand how they operate, how they function, and ultimately, hopefully, just to make a character that has more dimension, you know, so that the places that the character can go are more interesting. And so yeah. I think that's just, yeah, what I've always kind of wanted to do. And, you know, when I'm on these shows like Eastbound or Gemstones, you know, I'll work with actors like Walton Goggins, who they demand that sort of exploration of their characters. They don't want to portray, just a buffoon. Like they want to have something to sink their teeth in. And so I think that has always pushed me to kind of try to achieve that with any of these characters.
0: Yeah, you've often said that your characters are realizing that they're often less special than they thought they were or were brought up to think.
11: Exactly. I mean, I think, you know, being a kid of the 80s that grew up in the 80s and obviously movies, you know, home video stores, Blockbuster movies, you know, movies played at a massive part of my evolution and my growing up. And I think for a lot of people my age, it was the same thing. And, you know, when you see those stories, they're, you know, in the classic Hollywood story, there's a main character. There's someone who all the events revolve around and everything works out for them. And I do think if you've grown up looking at life that way, it can be devastating when you realize that is just in the movies.
0: Who were the characters from TV and film that really defined masculinity for you?
11: You know, I don't know if there was, you know, growing up in the, you know, in the 80s, that was obviously like the height of that sort of action hero. So guys like Chuck Norris and Arnold Schwarzenegger and Jean-Claude Van Damme, like, I guess when I was a kid, it was anyone who could fight with a tinge of martial arts. That's what it took to be a man. And maybe solve crimes, maybe Tom Selleck and Magnum P.I. That's what you needed to be able to do if you want to be a real man.
0: Well, your characters in your book are certainly dealing with this realization, right, that they're not as special as they think they are, in sometimes really hilarious, sometimes really violent ways. Like, you have a guy who decides to live in a glass cube suspended from the ceiling of a mall for a month.
11: You know, it's something relatable. Everyone has wanted to be an escape artist at some point.
0: Now, hilariously, no one is impressed by it because he's still going to eat and drink.
11: Yeah, that's not magic. If he can do it without eating and drinking, it's not magic.
0: And then in the story, that's the book's cover, there's a man that deals with the death of his wife, like in a tiger mauling incident, actually, by burning copies of a book he thinks is based on the incident. And you also have these other, you know, sort of smaller relatable things, like a guy who, like, revenge pees all over his neighbor's boat because he doesn't like it blocking his view and stuff. But I couldn't help but wonder if they were, like, real-life people or incidents or news stories, like the one that, you know, this guy who burns this author's book thinking that he stole the story from, like, news coverage of the tiger mauling incident, right, that inspired some of these characters?
11: You know, nothing is really inspired by anything that's real, or I've seen in the real world, or maybe not, maybe consciously that I hadn't seen. But, you know, with all of these stories, you know, I was coming from – you know, writing, I was on Righteous Gemstones for 7 years on that. I worked on that. You know, we had COVID and strikes that elongated that period. But through that, you know, it was, 4 seasons, you know, almost 40 episodes of that show. And so for years I loved writing on that show and I loved writing for those characters. But every day when you would sit down to write, it would turn into, it's a story in this world about these characters. And so, to jump to a short story book and suddenly you could create stories about any character in any situation and with anything going on, there was something that was really appealing about that coming off of writing for television. So how I would start with all of them would just kind of, I would just kind of mess around, doodle around, and then figure out which ideas kind of wanted me, you know, kept me coming back for more. So most of them were really just inspired by me being creatively selfish and just trying to make myself laugh.
0: So then often you did not, I assume, then sit down to write one of these stories knowing how it would end? Like, it was like an exploration of where this character would go, as, you know, if they got absurd or something.
11: Yeah. And that's kind of how I write everything, is I'll start, and just kind of like start from a place where I don't know where it's going, and you kind of, and that's, you know, and that is kind of what's fun about that process of it. And now eventually you go, and sometimes you'll end in a place that's terrible, and then that's what rewrites are for. And then suddenly you understand what story you were trying to tell, even if you didn't know where it was going. But I think in the preliminary steps, it's always, I love not knowing. I don't outline things. I don't plan it out. And it's fun to kind of get caught up in that momentum. And then as you get into it, you to start thinking, like, once you're deep into it, of like, all right, where is this going? You know, and that just becomes another fun part of the step.
0: We're talking with Danny McBride, author of Thrilling Tales of Modern Men, a collection of short stories. He's a comedian, writer, producer, star of the HBO comedy shows The Righteous Gemstones, Eastbound and Down, Vice Principals. And listeners, you are invited to join the conversation. Are you a fan? What do you want to ask or tell Danny McBride? What are your favorite shows, movies, or characters from Danny? What character in TV, film, or books was your model of masculinity? And curious what you would say is a healthy model now. You can tell us by emailing forum@kqed.org, finding us on Discord, Blue Sky, Facebook, or Instagram at KQED Forum. Or you can call us at 866-733-6786, 866-733-6786. We were talking earlier about how, you know, you play your characters with a lot of sincerity because, you know, your protagonists are not heroic typically, right? Some can even be repulsive. And yet you make them relatable. How do you accomplish that? Can you walk me through the way you like to approach storytelling and characters?
11: You know, for me, like I, even growing up, comedies weren't even necessarily my favorite type of film. You know, I think I kind of got into comedy, just because, you know, I guess that's just the way I see the world. But I always felt like with a lot of comedies, what the downside of them for me was that, you know, you would laugh a lot in the first act and you would like continue to laugh, but not quite as much in the second. And then usually at the third act, you're just sort of like checking your watch and ready for the show to be over with. And I really felt like that was, you know, and that's just because, you know, sometimes comedies can just keep it on the surface. And if they're just punchline driven, you know, maybe after an hour and a half, you're okay with what you've seen. And that's that. For me, I wanted to make sure that, even if you're laughing, that this is all adding up to something, that hopefully there's something unexpected or, even a depth to it that you might not have anticipated from the start of it. So for me, it's all about just telling a compelling story. And then I'll use the comedy and use these kind of ridiculous characters as just tools to tell that story. But I ultimately want it to definitely add up to something. And I think the way you do that is creating layers and creating and finding truth in all of these, you know, strange morons.
0: Do you ever worry that people didn't get the joke? And the reason that I'm asking that question, right, is because it does feel like right now, you know, the fragile masculinity that you poke fun at or satirize, right, though you offer it with also, you know, certain relatable themes, you know, feels like it is an inescapable part of our lives, right? Just like the Trump administration alone, you know, even just the things Defense Secretary B.T.E.G. Seth says, it feels like we're living in one of your creations.
11: Well, you know, whether people get the joke or not, like, I think my job is just to speak whatever I'm seeing in the world around me and what type of people I'm seeing and in translating that, you know, through my art. And then however that lands with people, I think it can be, translated lots of different ways. But I don't often think about what the, like, social commentary would be after these things. I just try to satirize, you know, human nature and, you know, and find what I feel like is alive and well in the world and finding my take on it. And then however people take that, they can take it however they want or interpret what they want. I don't want to tell people what to think. I just want to present them with, you know, with a story that maybe ends up becoming thought-provoking.
0: Yeah, we're coming up on a break, but have you been surprised at how beloved people like Kenny Powers and Neil Gambi are?
11: Yes, for sure. But I'm glad that they are. But yeah, I mean, it's, you know, that was the whole point of those. It's like, you know, Eastbound especially was trying to challenge yourself to create a vile character and see if you could make people feel for him at the end of the day.
0: We'll have more with Danny McBride after the break. You're listening to Forum. I'm Mina Kim.

0: During her 70-year reign, Britain's Queen Elizabeth met with more sitting U.S. presidents than any other foreign leader, often underestimated and given a slight hand to play in official British policymaking. She was told by Winston Churchill to, quote, stay close to the Americans. She did, and you can hear stories of the Queen and her presidents when Susan Page joins Carla Marinucci for an all-new Commonwealth Club program. It's tonight at 10 p.m. on KQED.
1: 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I'm Michelle Hennigan, and you are listening to the rebroadcast of this morning's forum. So the producers are not here to take your phone calls tonight. It's 20 minutes past 9 o'clock, and this is KQED News.
2: Welcome back to Forum. I'm Mina Kim. Danny McBride is again making fun of the trappings of modern American masculinity, except this time it's not on TV or in a film. It's in a book he wrote called Thrilling Tales of Modern Men, a collection of short stories. And if you like the characters he's played, you'll like this book. McBride is a writer, producer, and star of the HBO shows Eastbound and Down, Vice Principals, and The Righteous Gemstones. And you, our listeners, are invited to join the conversation. Is there a character in TV or film that was a model of masculinity for you? Has your perspective changed on that over time? What's your model of healthy masculinity today? Are you a fan of Danny McBride? What do you want to ask or tell him about his work? What are some of your favorite shows or characters from Danny? And let me go to caller Taylor from Novato, and you can join the conversation at 866-733-6786 by emailing forum at kqed.org or finding us on Discord, Blue Sky, Facebook, or Instagram. Taylor, you're on. Welcome to Forum.
3: Thank you so much. And Mr. McBride, what a gift you've given us all. And I kind of hooked up with my wife because we, on our first date, mentioned how much we love Eastbound and Down and then basically watched it all the way through. And yeah, the characters are so relatable. And, you know, it is a model of masculinity because it's so, you know, in the parlance of our times, cringy. And I cringe because I do some of this stuff. And so it's an example of, you know, what to do and what not to do. But there's so much heart and there's so much believability and so much depth to these characters like, you know, Kenny F. and Powers that it's just amazingly relatable and some kind of edgy new. And I just try to convince people. And some people don't get it. And, you know, they're like, why is this funny? Because maybe they don't get that you're playing a part because it's so absolutely believable with the hair. And anyway, outstanding work. And I bravo, bravo. We love you.
4: I appreciate it. I'm glad I helped to help you find your wife in this too. That's our goal, making this stuff.
3: You did.
2: I mean, that would be like a really specific point of connection, right? If you're both like, what? I like these methods. to Taylor's point too, I wanted to ask you about that with Righteous Gemstones, right? Because, you know, you're critiquing this mega evangelical church, right? But you're also like walking this very fine line, of, you know, making it not feel anti-Christian. Talk to me about how you took a story, right, about a religious family without making fun of religion.
4: You know, it was definitely by design. That was one of the first things I told all the writers when we set the show up was that, you know, at the end of the day, I feel like a lot of times when people take on religion in Hollywood, it's such a, there's such a disdain for it that I think it alienates people. It alienates people who are religious. And with this show, I really wanted people who were religious and people who weren't religious to watch it. So for me, how you do that is that you don't make cheap jokes about people's beliefs. Like at the end of the day, I don't know what all of this adds up to, so I'm not going to kind of stand on a soapbox and lambast people or make fun of people for, you know, what they believe. To me, what I thought was funny was the idea of these hypocrites that would preach one thing and live their life in a completely different way, or to approach something like religion as a corporation and as a business. And to me, that felt like, even if you're religious, you also probably have strong opinions about those sort of prophets. And so that to me felt like that would be the way to create something that, that could entertain people on, you know, both sides of that coin.
2: Well, speaking of hypocrisy, we have a clip from Gemstones. This is where B.J. Barnes, the character played by Tim Baltz, is going after the family, you know, for being sexist.
5: Newsflash, this family is so regressive. Always keeping women in the shadows, not contributing or being a part of anything.
6: You know what I think, BJ? Sorry, baby, can I talk?
7: Go on, baby.
6: I think you better mind your manners at church lunch.
4: Yep.
2: I mean, that was like just so the straight way, you know, that Cassidy, the woman who plays Amber Gemstone, just like drops that line in and you're like, go on. Cassidy Friesen, yeah.
4: she's so funny. I mean, that making that show was absolutely such a dream, and all that whole cast was just so much fun. And, you know, the writing, you know, with the writing, we hope that you would love these characters, but really these actors, I feel like they brought such life and such humanity to all these characters that's a massive reason, I think, as well, of why people end up finding sympathy for these characters or why they are more interesting, you know, and people like Tim Baltz and Cassidy Freeman and that entire cast. I mean, were just such a delight.
2: And you grew up religious?
4: I did. I grew up going to church pretty regularly. My parents, I grew up Southern Baptist, and my mom was a puppet minister. She did like children's services at church, puppet shows that she wrote. And, you know, we were at church a lot when I grew up. And then,
2: so she would minister through puppetry, like teach kids about. Yep.
4: Yep. She did. She did, the kids sermon right before the big sermon. She would, she would do these, puppet shows. And, it was honestly my first kind of interaction with the idea that you could write something and perform it for people and get a reaction. I was probably in third grade, I think, when she started doing that. And, I would see her in the kitchen on our typewriter creating these, like, you know, 2 to 3 page scripts about with these like kind of simple Bible morality stories. And then I'd watch her on Sunday, you know, go behind this curtain with these multiple puppets, and she would incorporate other people would volunteer and help with her. And I would watch things that she wrote in our kitchen, like performed in front of the whole church. And I would see people react to it and laugh at it. And I just was, I don't know. It hooked me. I thought that there was something really, really neat about that she could create things from her mind and then entertain people. And I feel like it is part of what, you know, kind of led me on this path of wanting to do something similar.
2: Yeah, and create like these puppet characters. Was it also your mom who instilled a love of writing for you?
4: I think so. You know, I mean, my mom, you know, she was a pretty young mother. She had me when she was 21 years old. And so, she's a very talented woman. But I think ultimately she ended up having to raise my sister and I. And so I think some of these other dreams of writing might have like, you know, gone by the wayside to, you know, to get us over the finish line. And, but she, you know, I always was, impressed by what she did. And, I just wanted to kind of carry that on. It just was a natural, it was something that just naturally attracted me.
2: But what kind of kid were you, Danny? Cause I can imagine you like equal parts class clown, the creative, but also like the nerd or the bully or the bullied.
4: I was never a bully, and I think I was too funny to be bullied. I was able to like sweet talk my way out of anything. But I, you know, I was always just a creative kid. I didn't really give my parents any trouble. A friend of mine when I was in sixth grade, he had a video camera, and so we were always making movies. And I was always even like, I mean, I have stuff from fourth and fifth grade where I was like trying to write novels, you know. So I just always was. I was fascinated with movies. I was fascinated with TV, and I've always just been fascinated with storytelling, and I think it kind of kept me probably out of trouble and kept me try to, you know, use my brain to figure out other things.
2: I heard one of your favorite movies as a kid was Goonies.
4: Yes, of course. Yeah. I mean, that came out like at the prime time for someone my age. And it was a movie where kids found treasure in their own neighborhood and they cursed. It was everything I was looking for in a movie. My grandfather saw it and he said it was pornographic. he didn't see the beauty.
2: Let me go to caller Mike in Michigan. Hi, Mike. Thanks for calling.
7: Hello. I just wanted to say thank you, Mr. McBride. I do enjoy everything that you've done. I got to say my favorite character and show is got to be Gambi and Vice Principals. It's probably one of the most ridiculously wonderful things I've ever seen on television. And I also wanted to say, as far as your take on masculinity, I'm actually a therapist, and I've had these guys in my office on multiple occasions wondering why their relationships don't work and wondering why they, you know, end up having trouble with the law, and they just cannot see themselves the way other people do. So very well done. Just a big fan.
2: Wow.
4: Thanks, Mike. I appreciate that.
2: Mike, thanks so much for the call. Matthew writes, I'm a big fan of your guest and have watched all his series in the past few years. I find myself running through a whole range of emotions as I watch his antics. I'd say the dominant feeling cycle is dread, cringe, schadenfreude, peals of laughter, relief, shame, and then dread for whatever comes next. His characters, yeah, Matthew goes on to say, his characters seem to always keep a shred of humanity and self-awareness as his hijinks inevitably backfires. I'm wondering if he finds catharsis in these roles. Has he landed in a more sympathetic stance for the struggles of modern men? Is he as annoyed as I am by the daily barrage of ironic, toxic masculinity to which we are collectively subjected?
4: You know, I just feel like I've just always been an empathetic person, but even when people are at their worst, I do always try to understand people and understand where they're coming from or what's going on. Even if I don't agree with it, I just feel like it's boring just to write people off. I think it's more interesting to try to understand people. And, I think with the kind of humor that we're dealing with, if there wasn't a shred of humanity, I feel like all of it would be too mean. I don't think it would be enjoyable to watch. And I think when you keep that shred of humanity, I think part of what it kind of subconsciously does to the viewer is that you see a glimmer of hope. And so then you start watching to see if that hope will blossom into maybe change, you know, and whether they do or not tends to kind of be the point of some of these stories. And, I don't know. It just kind of, that just felt like a natural formula for me as I wrote. It just felt more honest to present people that way.
2: Well, this is our Discord writes, I have a similar opinion of comedy. I really enjoy them when there is unexpected depth to the characters. Slapstick is not my thing at all. One cartoon character that I've heard you say was your favorite was Donald Duck.
4: Yeah.
2: Why Donald Duck?
4: You know, I always just thought it was so funny how mad he would get. You know, he's just like this guy walking around with just a shirt on and no pants, just getting absolutely furious at everything. And he's got like two of the most chill friends you could have, Mickey Mouse and Goofy, who literally never even raised their voice. And then he just is such a, he's such a powder keg. And, I always just found it to be funny. And I felt like the that formula of someone who's kind of like wired that way, where they pop easily, then just watching them pop just becomes what you're laughing at. And so, you know, in some of these characters, I feel like I definitely have, with Kenny Powers especially, or Neil Gambi, these guys who do have these short fuses, it's kind of funny, to watch them, to watch them explode.
2: Yeah, I was struck by hearing about Donald Duck because, you know, you were talking earlier about people like, you know, Jean-Claude Van Damme, for example, right? I was wondering, you know, as a kid who watched a lot of movies and, you know, at an impressionable time, like, were you all in on those performances? Like, you really believe that that is what men were or are supposed to be? And was like Donald Duck somebody who was kind of showing you, that it was sort of a performance that men, you know, who are fragile will act out and be ridiculous like Donald Duck.
4: I don't know if I think maybe unconsciously I was imagining that there were guys out in the world like Jean-Claude Van Damme. You know, I mean, I think you just watch it. I would watch these things and not think like, I want to be like this or I want to live it. But I think as your kid, you're just assuming like, oh, there's like a whole group of dudes that just like walk around kicking everybody's, using martial arts and roundhouse kicking people all the time. And yeah. So that is a little disappointing when you grow up and you realize that those guys are few and far between. But I don't think I was really sculpting a real view of like, I need to be like that, or that's what it takes to be a man. I think it's just, it was just entertaining, I feel like. And,
2: Yeah. But how did you recognize it was a performance? Like, were there people in your life who, you know, were over the top and you were like, they're doing that to hide something, some deep insecurity or something?
4: You know, I think if you're observant, and I think I've always been observant as a kid. I think I always was just watching what the world around me and the people around me. And it is an interesting moment when you're a kid and you start to see adults who you assume have everything sort of in check, and you start to see behind the curtain and understand that they can be just as lost or confused as you are, you know. And, you know, so whether it was like a Cub Scout master or a Taekwondo instructor, which are all people I encountered when I was growing up, and seeing a little bit behind the curtain of like, oh, these people that are in this, this position of leadership, like they don't have all the answers. I always feel like that was kind of, that was enlightening for me as a kid. And I do think I caught on to that pretty early. You know, when I was in sixth grade, my parents got divorced. And so I also think when you go through something like that at a young age, it does make you look at the world a little bit differently of like, oh, the stories that were told and the way things are supposed to work out, like that isn't necessarily reality. And that life can throw things to you that are unexpected, and the people that you look up to sometimes can do things to disappoint you. But that is all of, you know, what this whole world is about. Ultimately, it's never as clean or as easy as we think.
2: Well, Carolyn in San Francisco writes, our family are huge fans. The scene in Vice Principals with the restorative circle was absolutely hysterical. My public school administrator partner was crying with laughter. Thank you for all the damaged joy. The restorative circle. I'm sorry, I didn't really get to watch much of Vice Principals in preparation for this interview.
4: Well, you got some homework to do. Vice Principals was that's a very special story for me and a very special show. You know, we had finished Eastbound and Down, and, you know, one of the things we ran into as we wrote that show, and I think it's something that people run into whenever you do, multiple seasons of a TV show, is that inevitably each season becomes a sequel, you know, and you're kind of like putting the same characters into different situations, and eventually, you know, instead of just coming up with a great story, you're kind of coming up with what you haven't done before. And so, you know, when we were looking to follow up Eastbound and Down, I had a very specific angle with HBO that I didn't want to shoot a new show that we would like hope goes on for season after season. I wanted to tell a contained story and shoot a show that would unfold in two seasons, and that we would write it all at once and shoot it all at once, so that we could be real precise with the story we wanted to tell and wouldn't have to be in that position to kind of keep reinventing the show season after season. And so it was a pretty unique way to take on a series, and it was so much fun. I mean, looking back on it, it was like some of the most fun I've ever had doing anything. And it's the first time I got to work with Walton Goggins, and he's one of my closest friends. And it was magic. It was a lot of fun finding that world with him and telling that story with him.
2: Yeah, you know, Walton Goggins, my first time seeing him was actually The White Lotus, right? So it was hilarious to go back into his work.
4: He's such a chameleon. He's amazing.
2: Yeah, and to see him as like Baby Billy on Righteous Gemstones. And then I watched clips of Vice Principals, but I didn't get to see, you know, like the whole series. And I was just like, wow, that is a pretty incredible. I can imagine why the two of you have a really good relationship, because I don't know, you're just, you both really inhabit characters. Like you said earlier, like Walton wouldn't put up with a character that doesn't have dimension, right?
4: Yep.
2: And that's so much of the way that you want to portray people. Jill writes, Danny, we love you. My MAGA brother and I, his progressive liberal educator sister, both find you hilarious. We need humor. We need humor in times like this. The detail in your characters adds to the humor. Rock on, brother. I can't wait to read your book.
4: Oh, it's so nice. That's awesome.
2: Thanks, Jill. We're talking with Danny McBride. The book is Thrilling Tales of Modern Men. And as usual, it is Danny McBride, you know, making fun of, being incisive about modern American masculinity through TV characters, film characters, and now this book. We'll have more with him and with you after the break. Stay with us. This is Forum. I'm Mina Kim.

0: Coming up tomorrow on Forum, Julian Shapiro Barnum says we all need to act more childish. He's the YouTuber behind the viral series Recess Therapy and has interviewed thousands of kids about adulthood, family, love, and corn.
1: Ever since I was told that corn is real, it tasted good. I can't imagine a more beautiful thing. It's corn!
0: But he says more than what kids say, it's what they do that should be a model for adults everywhere. Shapiro Barnum's new book is How to Grow Up Without Becoming a Grown-Up. 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Just search KQED Forum. This is Forum. I'm Mina Kim. Listeners, what do you want to ask or tell Danny McBride? He's on with us today talking about his new book, Thrilling Tales of Modern Men. You may know him from his HBO shows, Eastbound and Down, Vice Principals, The Righteous Gemstones. He's a comedian. He's a writer. He's a producer and now an author. Call us at 866-733-6786, 866-733-6786. You can also post on our social channels at KQED Forum. We're on Discord, Blue Sky, Facebook, and Instagram, and at the email address forum@kqed.org. Zane writes, my wife and I are huge fans. We love Danny's portrayal of fragile, inflated masculinity. We feel like a lot of the current Republican Party could fit into some of these skits. J.D. Vance's eye makeup could be right out of Eastbound and Down. A favorite quote from Hot Rod is, I've been drinking green tea all day. I will shout this from time to time, anytime when presented with a steep challenge, much to the shock and confusion of my 7-year-old son. I can't wait to read the new book. Keep 'em coming, Danny.
2: Oh, this is great. Just blowing up my ego. I'm going to have such a big and planet sense of self after this interview.
0: Yeah, I know. We're getting all, love for you. No critiques here so far.
2: There's still time. There's still time.
0: Yeah, there's still time, guys. There's like 20 more minutes of the show. We did get this one that said, I used to think these characters were Danny. It's refreshing to hear from him and know that's not the case. Do you often get misinterpreted as your character, Danny?
2: You know, I definitely think early in my career, I did for sure. I think that people didn't understand that it was, that all of this was written. You know, I think they just thought that, you know, I was Kenny Powers, but you know, that's something that kind of, to me, it feels like I like the mystery of it. I like people thinking that this is real. And so if that, confuses people or, not, it's kind of at the end of the day, I don't really care. It feels like it, maybe it's a testament to the performance that people think it's, that it's the real thing.
0: Yeah. Let me go to Phil next. Hi, Phil in Burlingame. You're on. Join us.
3: Hi. I love your work. And, you know, the whole idea of toxic masculinity, you know, as a guy, you know, there's a lot of bullying that happens, and that, you know, a lot of the toxic masculine guys are actually insecure guys. And, you know, there's a compassion you show in your work for the bullies, because, you know, there's often usually a bully on top of them, like their dad or their gym teacher or something. So there's that serious underside of your humor, which I know you're conscious of. I'd love to hear, you know, what you have to say.
2: Yeah, you know, I mean, that is, you know, for sure. I mean, we always try to find, you know, I think you're totally right. I mean, you know, any experience I've ever had with anyone in my life that's been toxic or bullied, like, there is a sense of, you can understand it. I mean, I think when I was a kid, the biggest bully in our school was this kid whose dad was in prison. And so it didn't take much to understand, like, oh, he's mean to everybody because he misses his old man, you know? And so it made me look at that guy a little bit different. And I would still walk on the opposite side of the hall and stay clear away, but it made me look at him in a slightly different way. And so we try to do that as well. I mean, even someone like Lee Russell, in Vice Principals, you know, he's such a jerk, and he's so mean, he's so duplicitous. And in the second season, we like go home with him, and you get to see his mom and his sisters, and you know, and you just get to give the audience that glimmer of like, oh, this is what's going on with him, is that he was bullied, and he's become an even bigger bully in his adult life. And so I just think it just makes for good writing at the end. It tells a good story if these characters, if you can understand how they're operating and maybe why they're operating that way. I think it just makes the characters feel more real and feel more relatable.
0: Yeah. Let me go to Catherine in San Francisco next. Catherine, you're on.
4: Hi. I have to preface this by saying that I'm an Asian woman driver, and I dated a dude for a while, and we were caught in the snow, and he's not Asian. But anyway, this woman benignly asked for jumper cables, and I'm pretty handy, and the dude was so upset. He was like, are you going to help this guy? Do you even know how to help this guy? So I try to kind of laugh at this whole thing of, you know, men when they crash out, you know, because they get concerned about the package. You know, it's like a snake maybe offering you help on the side of the road or something like that. Like, I can't trust this. This person can't park. You can't connect black with black and red with red. So I'll take my comment off the. I was holding these big trucker cables were so thick, and he goes, do we even have jumper cables? And this thing was coiled around my left
0: arm. Well, the key thing that I love about what you're saying, Catherine, is the idea of like people able to laugh at themselves, and I think that that is one thing that Catherine's comment is making me think of, is that sometimes your characters will actually accept themselves, right? Except that they're not everything that they thought they were, or that, you know, maybe the revenge they were seeking on a coyote that killed their dog, right, is not what they were really needing. And there's a certain liberation when you're able to laugh at yourself. But not all your characters get there, right? But in some ways, yeah. I feel like that is one of the places you're getting them to, like one of the things that you are offering besides just entertainment.
2: You know, for sure. You know, some of that comes from honestly writing for TV. You know, with television, you're telling a bigger story, but each season you have like their own climaxes. And what these stories a lot of times add up to is that you'll have an antagonist or you'll have a villain in each season that sort of gives the story a little bit of momentum. But the big story you're telling ultimately is sort of like the deconstruction of that character's like view of themselves, you know, like a lot of times in these stories, what ultimately these shows have added up to, and even stories in this book, are it's someone coming to terms with who they are, you know, opposed to who they thought they were. And, yeah. You know, and so you can have these, you can have like these wild villains, but ultimately that isn't what it all adds up to at the end of the day. A lot of these endings have very quiet moments, quieter than what the bombastic nature of the rest of the show is. And those moments are usually about that character sort of coming to some sort of understanding of where they are. And then it's left up to the audience to decide if that understanding will actually make things better for them or if they'll be worse at the end of the day.
0: Yeah. You've written more than 80 episodes of TV, but what did writing a book give you that was different from writing for TV?
2: You know, it was such a fun experience writing. It really was. It was great. The thing I love about writing for TV is the communal aspect of it. You know, that you are in this writer's room and you're with other people and you guys are, everyone is sort of creating this story together, and it's fun. It really is. It's a lot of fun. But with it also comes a lot of stress, because with television, you know, you're not, the train is moving from the get-go, you know, like this, you're on a time frame and you have to shoot. So a lot of the writing, it becomes very heightened because you're trying to meet deadlines and people are asking questions and people want to know when they're going to work or how much money it's going to cost. So there becomes all of this other pressure that's put on top of the writing, which is also part of the thrill of it, because you're, when you crack it or when you survive it, it does feel like an accomplishment. With this, it was really fun with the book because those pressures weren't there. It was really just about being creative and just kind of being by myself. There was no writer's room. So it was a big adjustment for me, and I really liked it. Not that I don't love writing with my friends, but it was nice to be able to kind of like go up to the mountains and disappear for a few days and come back with a story. And, you know, it felt more like how I had always imagined writing would be.
0: Each story is distinct, right? So it doesn't have to connect to everything that you're saying like it does on a TV series. Did the solitary nature of writing this make you more vulnerable about the final product?
2: For sure. I definitely was really nervous to show anybody, even my closest collaborators. And I don't know why, because when we will write scripts, I mean, we're constantly showing each other like terrible versions of scenes. You know, like that's all part of it. It's just you pull each other's stuff apart and there's no ego. And you know that it takes those steps to finally get to something great. And so I have no issue in the writer's room, like revealing terrible scenes. But I think with this, because it was just so different, I just didn't really have a clue whether I would be on to something or not. And so Jeff Fradley and John Cachuri, who are they're guys I've known since college. I've written with those guys for years and years. They were the first people I showed this to. And I don't think I had ever given any as many disclaimers as I gave when I sent them this. It was like, if you don't want to read it, you don't have to. If it stinks, don't. you can tell me, you know, like it definitely felt like you were more exposed. But it was that was what was fun about it. It was because it was new territory for me. And I think after writing 80 episodes of TV, I was ready to give myself a challenge and try something that I hadn't done before.
0: Yeah, the last chapter, the last story, I shouldn't say chapter, really, it's a story, is a sitcom actor, right, struggling to make something as great as he once did. You know, he tries a reboot of one of his previous shows. He's the one who tries to take revenge on the coyote who killed his dog. Is that something that scares you? Like that, you know, are you trying to work some things out still through writing these types of short stories that could become, I guess, bigger things?
2: You know, I think that with any story, if you're writing it, you probably always have a point of contact of like, you know, why is it this story, or like, what perspective do I have on this story that maybe somebody else might not have that can make it land with more truth? You know, I think anybody who's in the entertainment industry is always, if you found any success, I think there's always a fear probably baked into every career. I mean, writer, director, actor, anyone that like maybe your best days are behind you. And that's just something I think anybody deals with. I mean, you know, there is no tenure in this, industry. It's like you make something and you're as good as the last good thing you made. And so I think that that's just something that runs through everybody who's in this industry. But mm-hmm. with that story in particular, what I really, enjoys, like, you know, when you make these shows, you do become a family with these people you create with. And mm-hmm. you know, in that particular story, it was a family sitcom that the main character was involved with,
0: right.
2: And he's had success since then, but nothing as great as that. And that I just thought it was interesting, the idea that like he made sacrifices to follow his career, and that family that was on that sitcom was the closest thing he kind of had to a family at the end of the day. And the idea of him at a point in his life where that time is gone, and it's the likelihood of being able to have that is also gone, and he just yearns for it. He kind of wants it, and so he kind of puts his hopes and dreams into the idea of like relaunching that show and getting that family back together, and maybe that will give him what he's missed out on. And I don't know, it just it felt
0: yes.
2: kind of funny but also sad and truthful, I guess.
0: Yeah. Let me remind listeners, you are listening to Forum. I'm Mina Kim. Brian in San Francisco writes, could Danny talk about the multiple narrators reading his audiobook? Does he read a story? You do. Actually, it's funny. I both read the book and then listened to the audiobook, which was pretty incredible because you do have a lot of different people performing, including Walton Goggins and John Goodman. And
2: yeah, the audiobook was an absolute blast. I mean, you know, it was when I wrote this, I really wanted to.

0: And eventually you're just like, I think I've forgotten how to read. I'm stumbling over every single word I'm saying. And, so it's a different skill set, but everyone did so good. And they all added something different to these stories. And I loved it. I honestly feel like I want people to buy the book for sure, but, the audio experience is pretty fun. I think it's pretty distinct. And these people that come in and lend their voices, I just really am so grateful to them. And I really do think that they did something special.
1: And it is like a TV show in a way where there's like a cold open and then there's like the title. Yeah.
0: Yeah. Yeah. That was one of the early ideas I had for this, is that I wanted people who have seen what I've done in television or, you know, to be able to come to this and feel like, you know, I don't know, that they're getting an experience that is similar, even if it's in a different format. So writing these short stories the same way I would write those shows, where you come in with like a cold open and then the title announces itself and then you're in the story. It just felt like a kind of a fun way to play with the format to kind of make it feel, like it was connected to what I've been doing.
1: Well, Melissa in Oakland writes, I can't wait to read Danny's new book. Eastbound and Down is one of my favorite shows ever. It's so cringe and unsettling, but so hilarious. I can't see a jet ski without thinking of Danny McBride.
0: Good, good. That's what I want.
1: But you've got a big thing that's coming up next for you, which is a G.I. Joe film. This has all just been, you know, announced that you're also not just the screenwriter, but you're directing it now, too.
0: Yep. I'm about to jump in and take on this dream project. So it's been a lot of fun. We have a script I'm really, really happy with, and Paramount's happy with it. And, just based on the work I've done on these shows and the directing I've done in the shows and just pulling those things across the finish line, they had enough faith in me to pull this one across the finish line. So yeah, I'm really excited about it. And again, just like writing this book, it's just pushing me into a zone of something I haven't done before. And that's what keeps it exciting for me, is that just kind of pushing myself and figuring out how to do something for the first time.
1: Wow, that's pretty incredible. And then this will not be satire, right? or
0: no, you know, I really, you know, sometimes I, you know, sometimes when people launch these sort of things or they make shows or movies about old IP, a lot of it is just like tongue in cheek. And I really, you know, when I was a kid, those Larry Hama comics, they just felt legitimately cool to me. And I feel like that would be an interesting way to translate this story, is to take what it was that I liked about those stories and the camaraderie between these people and tell a real action story, and to create something where the stakes feel real and it feels like it takes place in our world, and not have it be a send up or like making fun of the IP.
1: Yeah, like kind of like He-Man did and stuff. Like, can you tell us anything about the story?
0: You know what? Everything's pretty mum about it, but I think it is a distinct take on it for sure. And you know, I know that my background is comedy, and so, but that, you know, that isn't it's not that it's not going to be fun. It'll be fun, and you know, it'll be hard for me not to write jokes. But yeah, that the movie at its core is not a comedy, and it is it's a fun action film.
1: Well, this listener writes, my husband is impossible to buy gifts for, but he loves audiobooks and he loves Danny McBride. Thanks for the laughs,
0: like,
1: and the perfect gift. Wow, our audience is being real hard on you today. Do you have another book in you? Are you thinking about that after this experience? Or
0: for sure. I would love to. I've already been kind of noodling on what I'd want to do next, but no, this was it was an experiment for me to one. I've just, you know, I've been an avid reader since I was a kid. I've always loved this format, and I wanted to try this and see what this was like, with the hope being that if it did have success and if I enjoyed doing it, it could just be another avenue for me to tell stories and an avenue that you have more creative control and there's less people to tell you no. So, I'd love to continue down this path.
1: Do you have a favorite book as a kid?
0: As a kid, I grew up on a lot of Stephen King, so I loved all the Stephen King books. And I, like, kind of like fifth grade, I was reading like The Shining. So, yeah, he was.
1: That explains a lot, Danny McBride.
0: Yeah, exactly.
1: Danny, thank you so much for talking with us. I really appreciate it.
0: I appreciate it. Thanks for having me on. It's been a lot of fun.
1: The book is Thrilling Tales of Modern Men by Danny McBride. My thanks as well to Jared Sport for producing this segment, and as always, to our listeners.

0: 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You've been listening to Forum. I'm Mina Kim.
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3: The project continues on westbound 80 from 5th Street to the 101 merge. They have the left lane closed until 6 a.m., and that has traffic backed up to Fremont Street. Also, emergency roadwork continues, and it's starting to slow traffic through Oakland on northbound 880 from 66th Avenue to 29th Avenue. The two right lanes closed indefinitely. Al Rogers for KQED.
2: 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Clouds will increase tonight in the Bay region. We'll have some patches of fog after midnight. Tomorrow will be mostly sunny for outside lands. The forecast high for San Francisco tomorrow is 70 degrees. This is KQED San Francisco, KQEI North Highlands, Sacramento.

0: Welcome to the Commonwealth Club of California radio show. I'm Gloria Duffy, co-president and co-CEO of the club, a nonprofit, nonpartisan public forum where we present a wide range of thought leaders on important issues facing our communities, our country, and the world. Thanks for joining us today for a fascinating and fun talk with Susan Page about the previously underreported story about the key role played by Britain's Queen Elizabeth II in her country's relationship with the United States. During her 70 years on the throne, she met more sitting U.S. presidents than any other foreign leader. In the process, she helped shape, and at times save, Britain's special relationship. Who were her favorite U.S. presidents? Who was her least favorite? And why? Page, the Washington Bureau Chief for USA Today, is the author of The Queen and Her Presidents, The Hidden Hand That Shaped History. Today, in this conversation with veteran political journalist Carla Marinucci, she shares what she learned. Let's listen in.
1: Welcome to the Commonwealth Club. I'm George Hammond, Chair of the Humanities Forum, which organized today's event. This is one of our many programs that we have here. Maybe 400 a year now, back to where we were years ago. And we have an excellent program, one that will be a lot of fun. The Queen and her presidents, Queen Elizabeth, obviously worked with more presidents than any other queen, because the only other one that lasted that long was before we had presidents, right? So we have that history. Tonight we have Susan Page, the author of The Queen and Her Presidents, and she is the Washington Bureau Chief for USA Today. And we have...
2: Yes. Bravo.
1: And we have our great moderator, Carla Marinucci, back.
2: Thank you.
1: Political journalist, to interview her. And they know each other.
2: Yeah.
1: So, enjoy the program. It should be a great one. Thank you very much.
2: Good evening, everyone. It's good to be here. And it's good to be here with Susan, one of my most admired women in journalism. She is the gold standard on political reporting. And all of the work that you've done, you've interviewed 10 American presidents yourself. You know, you've reported from six continents. And now she's done a deep dive about the intersection of global royalty and the Oval Office. This is, I think, such an interesting subject. You, of course, those of us from San Francisco know, you have written the book about Nancy Pelosi and her...
3: Perhaps you've heard of her.
2: her political power and how she wielded it. Barbara Bush, Barbara Walters. So you've written about so many formidable women, American women. What took you across the pond? What was it about Queen Elizabeth that got you interested in taking on this incredible project?
3: I wasn't like a particular fangirl for the royals or for Queen Elizabeth, but when she died, and I was reading these obits, when she died in 2022, the obits would say, and she met with 13 sitting presidents, period. And there was like not a second sentence there, like what they talk about. Was it just all social chit chat? Right. Were there consequences of the fact that she met with so many U.S. presidents? I've interviewed 10 presidents, but three of them after they had left office, they weren't sitting then. I thought that was a lot of presidents. There's only one other person in the history of the world who has met with as many sitting presidents as Queen Elizabeth, and that was Helen Keller.
2: Wow.
3: I know.
2: Wow.
3: Interesting. Possible another book. I don't know.
2: Yeah.
3: So what struck me as possibly interesting for a book would be what she did, what consequences she had. And I was trying to, you know, before you actually embark on a book, you try to figure out if there's a book there. And I found in Bill Clinton's memoir this quote from him after he met Queen Elizabeth for the first time as president at a big formal state dinner with many foreign leaders marking the 50th anniversary of D-Day. And he said this. He said, were it not for the circumstances of her birth, she could have been a successful diplomat or politician. But as it was, she had to be both without seeming to be either.
2: Mm.
3: And it was really, think what you will about Bill Clinton, he is really perceptive about people. And I thought it was the single most perceptive observation I found about her, because she turned out to be quite consequential in big ways, in ways that were almost never acknowledged or recognized because they were so thoroughly behind the scenes. So that's why I did this book.
2: With the book with Nancy Pelosi and Barbara Bush, you had extensive interview access. You had a lot of records to go through. Queen Elizabeth, as you write about, was famously tight with any kind of personal view. You didn't get to sit down with her. As a reporter, what were the challenges in writing a book where you never got to sit down with the actual subject? And she was very close about her own personal opinion.
3: So this is a big debate among biographers, I've discovered, having become a late-in-life biographer. And that is, are you better off with a subject that's dead or alive? Now, there are trade-offs. Because with someone who's alive, you can interview them. And I interviewed Nancy Pelosi 11 times for that book. And I interviewed Barbara Bush once a month for 6 months, the last 6 months of her life for that book. And so that's a big advantage. On the other hand, if they're dead, they cannot complain about what you write about them, which has its upsides, too. You know, Queen Elizabeth never wrote a memoir. She essentially never did an interview. She kept a diary her whole life. She kept it in pencil. Do you think that's odd?
2: Wow.
3: I mean, wouldn't you have kept it in pen? I was interviewing someone who was whose father was a top aide to the Queen. And I said, I hope that someday they release her diaries. Can you imagine what her diaries must be like? And he said, yes, we hope her diaries would be amazing, but we fear it may be something like, it's Tuesday, I had soup for lunch and fed the corgis, and that it would not be sort of shot through with the brilliant observations and insights we would hope to have. But yes, this was a problem. And while I had, having covered Washington for so long, I had pretty good sources on this side of the Atlantic. And that's why this book, I think, had not been done. There are lots of great biographies of Queen Elizabeth, but they're by British people who don't have sources in the deep sources in Washington and in a sense of our politics. So the portrayal of her relationship with U.S. presidents, I thought, was always a little off, even in the very good biographies of her. So I interviewed Trump and Obama and Clinton and Biden for this book, and I interviewed a lot of them, you know, first ladies and secretaries of state and so on. But it was harder to get the Brits. I did end up with three British prime ministers who had dealt, you know, obviously with the Queen, and so they were good. But the fact, going back to the question, dead or alive, the fact that she was dead was a big help in terms of, perhaps that sounds wrong, it was a big help in terms of getting people to talk to me, including British officials, because she was dead. They were a little more open, and especially the U.S. presidents were more willing to talk about what she told them, what they, their private conversations, than they had ever been while she was still alive.
2: Yeah. Well, over 70 years, you talk about sitting down with 13 sitting presidents. Her first introduction to someone who would be a future president was with JFK when she was an adolescent. Can you talk a little bit about, like, that meeting and how it might have influenced, you know, their later meetings in life?
3: So this is one of the challenges of writing the book. The first draft I wrote was like a chapter on JFK and a chapter on LBJ. And the problem was that presidents keep popping up at all different stages of their lives with Queen Elizabeth. That's just the kind of life she had. And so I had to do then a second draft that just was more directly chronological. There are still chapters that tend to be devoted to one president or another, but JFK is a great example. She is 12 years old. Her father is just 2 years on the throne. And she goes to tea with her grandmother, the Queen Mother, and the tea is with the son of the U.S. ambassador to Great Britain, who is Joseph Kennedy Sr. And JFK at that point is 21. He's a senior at Harvard. He's kind of bopping around Europe before World War II breaks out. And he writes a letter after this tea. He writes at Buckingham Palace. He writes a letter to his friend Lem Billings, with whom he had a very active correspondence. And he said, I had tea today with the Queen Mother and Princess Elizabeth, with whom I made a great deal of time. Now, what in the world does that mean? And finally in the book I say, I have no idea what this means. I mean, I think it was some boastful nothing, you know, between young men. But that was her first encounter with someone who would become president. So she met other presidents before they became president as well. And then she had continuing friendships with just a few presidents after they left office.
2: Yeah. And You talk about with her first sort of big meeting with Truman, which I think is fascinating because he actually committed a protocol error, and one of many that we'll see along the over the decades. But
3: so there's a rule with royals, and I'm sure all of you have met many royals in your life, and it's that you don't touch them. Like, you don't even shake their hand unless they extend their hand to you first. And Americans are unable to abide by this rule of protocol. We're just kind of a huggy people, I guess. To the alarm and dismay of the British press that is constantly making comments about how gauche we are as a people, and we're constantly pawing the Queen. And this starts with Truman. Elizabeth is still a princess at that point. She hasn't become queen yet. She comes for her first visit to the United States, and she gets off the plane at National Airport and is so nervous that Truman is afraid she won't be able to speak. Because this trip, which also included a long time in Canada, extended trip in Canada, was designed to kind of get her sea legs for the role that she was going to assume sooner than they thought, whenever her father passed away, which was just a few years later. And so she gets off the plane, and there's a press corps there, and they're carrying it live on radio as far west as Omaha. Because, not because Omaha is special, but that's as far as you could carry radio live at that point.
2: Wow.
3: Yeah. And Truman takes her arm and says, "Don't be nervous, dear. You're going to be all right. We just want to hear what you have to say." He talks about this in an oral history that I found. And she steadies herself. And she then, there's a newsreel of her then delivering the prepared remarks that she had in that wonderful British accent in that precise, clear voice. But the headlines in the British press were, "Truman touches princess and calls her dear." And it's like he had tackled her to the ground. They were so alarmed. But the person who almost never seemed alarmed by the way Americans were was the Queen.
2: You know, you talk about with Truman, he almost saw her as kind of a daughter.
3: Yes.
2: With Eisenhower, similar. I mean, almost like a granddaughterly approach. But, of course, he was a war hero. Yeah. You said that he was the one who taught her the importance of soft power.
3: Yeah.
2: What was her relationship with Eisenhower like?
3: First, let me tell you how they met.
2: Yeah.
3: She's 16. Eisenhower has finally been sent over to command Allied forces. The United States to the rescue. Britain was really in very sorry shape then in the war against the Nazis. And Eisenhower came over on an early trip to kind of survey the landscape and wanted to go see Windsor Castle. And the king agreed, King George agreed, Elizabeth's father, and said, "And we'll stay in our apartments so they can take a tour and there won't be the awkwardness of meeting. And, you know, that's supposed to be a more formal occasion." But then King George forgets that he's made this promise. So King George and Queen Elizabeth I and Elizabeth and Margaret and two of their friends are having tea on a terrace at Windsor Castle when they hear this British guide who managed the garden giving a tour to Eisenhower and another American general coming along the way. And King George says, "Oh, no, I forgot. I promised to stay out of the way." And the king and queen dive under the table. And there's a tablecloth that goes down to the floor around this table. They dive under the table. So do the two princesses. So do the two friends, not quite sure what to do. They huddle under the table, giggling, with all the tea service on the top. And the generals walk by. And after the generals were gone, they came back. That tells you a lot about King George. So her relationship with Eisenhower, he was a hero to her and Britons generally. And, had a close relationship with her father, King George. And what surprised her when she came here in 1956, in her first visit to the United States as sovereign, was that Eisenhower, who was president, did not treat her like the daughter of a friend. Did not treat her like a 16-year-old princess. He wanted to hear what she had to say. She had a point of view that he wanted to listen to. And when she went back to London afterwards, she told friends what a surprise this was to her, how much regard he had for her. And it taught her something about the soft power that she would then wield for the rest of her life. It was, you know, it was a time during, it was after the Suez Crisis, where Britain and France and Israel had conspired to take over the Suez Canal from the Egyptians, despite Eisenhower telling them not to do it. They did it. It was a catastrophe. Eisenhower was enraged, and he basically, it was an incredibly fraught time in U.S.-British relations, and he basically cut off cooperation with the British and the Eisenhower administration. Yeah. And when the Queen came here, they didn't, so far as I can tell, they didn't talk about Suez. They talked about other things. They talked about, they kind of reasserted the long friendship between the two countries and how much it had mattered. Right. And when she left, Suez was in the rearview mirror, and the Eisenhower administration began dealing with the British officials again. That was maybe the first example of her really making a difference in a significant way, especially in preserving that special relationship between the two countries.
2: You also talk about how on her first day visit there under Eisenhower, she just fell in love with the United States, yeah. Wanted to go to a supermarket, look at frozen pot pies.
3: In her mink coat.
2: How did she?
3: They went to the Giant, in suburban Maryland. They were going out to a football game they didn't stay long at the football game. I don't think she was crazy about the football game. But on the drive out there, she had seen the supermarket, which were not then a thing in England. They had still markets, you know, you go to the butcher and you go to the baker. And so she asked if they could stop at the Giant on their way back. So they call the planners call the Giant manager, who assumes it's a prank and does not come back to work. So the Queen of England drives up in her mink coat, and she and Prince Philip have this it's like they're in an amusement park. They cannot believe the frozen pot pies they talk about endlessly. And they were giving out, you know, cheese on the little tray. They thought that was wonderful, a little cheese sample. And it was really an introduction to something that was common in the United States, but was new to Britain then.
2: And she also gave Eisenhower her drop scone recipe, which I thought that was hysterical.
3: So he later visited, toward the end of his second term, he visited her at Windsor Castle, a great honor for a president to be invited there, because that's in the Scottish Highlands. It's where they relax in the summer. And one of the things she'd like to do there was to have what amounts to like a barbecue, where she would do some of the cooking, and she made these drop scones on the outdoor griddle and promised them to Eisenhower. And at the Eisenhower Library in Abilene, Kansas, they pulled out this recipe card that the Queen had sent Eisenhower. They keep it very protected. It's all smudged. It's in her handwriting. It's
2: really?
3: Like this much flour, this much baking powder, stir it together, drop it, don't beat it too hard. But it's like to make 54 scones. Like it's like a regal amount of scones, which she apologizes for. No evidence that Eisenhower actually ever made the griddle scones, but it was something he had admired of hers when they were.
2: There's a real relationship. Okay, so one thing I think we all want to know is, and I want you to get your questions ready because I'm going to give you some time to ask Susan too, her favorite president.
3: Ah, yeah.
2: Okay, come on.
3: So, now don't you think probably every president wondered, especially the later ones, wondered who her favorite president was, but only one president asked her, who do you think? Who?
4: Of course.
3: Trump. And who told me this? Trump. So he was at, he had the state dinner that he had so wanted to have. He just adored the Queen. Trump told me one of his earliest childhood memories was he's 6 years old. He's seated next to his mother on a couch at their home in Queens, New York, watching her coronation. His mother had been born in Scotland, was a big fan of the royal family in general and Elizabeth in particular. So the state dinner was very, very important to Trump. And he told me, and you know, along with not trying to touch the Queen, you're not supposed to relate what it is she tells you. But he paid no attention to that. Thank goodness for the book. And so he tells me, he goes, so I'm Trump and you'll be, I'll play both parts because you don't know. So he says, so tell me, who was your favorite president? And she says, oh, they were all so wonderful, I couldn't possibly choose. And he says, wasn't Reagan your favorite president? No, no, no, they were all, what about Nixon? Oh, yes, Nixon was glorious. So she, this did not, in fact, reflect her views, but she very deftly refuses to answer the question, which Trump admired very much, her ability to dodge a question without causing offense. He said that was not a skill he had. But he told me that while Queen Elizabeth wouldn't tell him who her favorite president was, that he was later given to understand by others that she did have a favorite president, and it was him. Now, after spending about 3 years on this book, I can report that I do not think this is true. I think her favorite president, or the president that she felt closest to and liked the most, was Reagan. Mm. And there's one big reason why. Horses. I mean, they had a wonderful friendship. They really did. And they enjoyed each other's company. And she made, you can tell how much she liked presidents by whether she tried to see them again. Mm-hmm. She and the Reagans had quite a few experiences together. And when Reagan left office, they continued a correspondence, which was not true with every president. And when I was out at the Reagan Library in Simi Valley, I'm sure many of you have been there, they brought out these handwritten letters, handwritten on her part, typed on his part, of their correspondence after he was president. So they're not really part of the presidential archives. They're separate papers that are kept there because they're post-presidential. And it's like 90% of them, the conversation is about their horses. I went riding. Have you gone riding? I fell off my horse and hit my wrist, but it wasn't the horse's fault. I heard your horse died. I am so very sorry about the death of your horse. You really, there's almost nothing about their children, but there is quite a bit about their horses. And I think that she and Reagan had a true friendship. And her second favorite president was a big surprise. Who do you think her second favorite president was? Have you read the book, The Queen and Her President? Because, in fact, it is Obama. Why do you say that?
2: Yeah.
4: Michelle.
3: Yeah. You know, that's really perceptive. Yeah. And you should write a book. because when Obama was elected, there was some nervousness on both sides of the Atlantic that they weren't going to get along. Because Obama did not have any special truck with a special relationship. He was focused more on Asia. He'd been born in Hawaii. He'd spent part of his childhood in Indonesia. Mm-hmm. He thought the United States policy toward Asia should take a bigger role. Also, the only tie between their two, the only intersection between their two families was that her colonial government had put his grandfather in prison in Kenya.
2: Wow.
3: Which is maybe not the best start of a new friendship. But when they met, they just instantly got along. And it was another example of those oafish Americans when they had, there was a reception. This is the first time they've met. They'd met at a tea that went very well. And then they went to this reception where there was press. And during this reception, Michelle Obama and the Queen are talking about how much their feet hurt. And Michelle Obama is showing the heels of her Jimmy Choos that are making her feet hurt. And she puts up her heel like this. I'm not wearing heels, but
2: yeah.
3: She puts her hand on the Queen's back. And again, it's Truman all over again. You know, it's like she put her hand on the Queen's back. And then the Queen put her hand on Michelle's waist, which the newspaper accounts in Britain said had never happened before.
2: Wow.
3: I know. And this became an incredible furor, and Michelle Obama told me that she was actually concerned it was going to have, like, political repercussions against her husband. But once again, the person who seemed the least concerned about that was the Queen. And when, toward the end of Obama's second term, they very much wanted to have the Queen come for a state visit in Washington, but she was in her 90s then. She was no longer making long trips like that. So they swung by. He was on another foreign trip. They swung by and stopped in England to have lunch with her. And the day after her 90th birthday, to like celebrate her birthday. You can do this if you're president.
2: Wow.
3: You got a plane and it can be over in some other continent and you can swing by and go to lunch in London and no one thinks anything of it. And it was also a sign, like the letters about the horses, it was also a sign of how much they liked each other. And it was, there was this terrible security issue then because they were landing at Windsor. And Prince Philip, who was then 94 years old, wanted to drive the car of them going to the castle. And Prince Philip was not considered had never been considered a good driver. He had had a series of accidents, and now he was 94 years old. And it had been 8 years, or a little more than that. It had been more than 8 years since Obama had been in a car not being driven by a Secret Service agent. And the Secret Service was unenthusiastic about the president getting in the car with Prince Philip driving, and it became a thing. And the Queen said, "It's my home. It's my turf. My husband wants to drive. He'll drive." And the White House gave in. And this is another one of those protocol things. So the deal was they were going to get to this Land Rover. And Michelle Obama was to sit in the front with Prince Philip, and President Obama was to sit in the back with Queen Elizabeth, because that's what protocol said they should do. And they drilled this into the Obamas because, and Michelle Obama especially, did not want to make another gaffe, because the first one of putting her hand on the Queen's back had become such a big issue. And so they were very, she said she was very, very focused that she was going to sit in the front with Prince Philip. And if you watch the news footage, you can't hear what they're saying, but they seem to be circling the car. Yes. And that's because the Queen is saying to Michelle, "Come sit back here with me." And Michelle is frozen with fear. She's been told she's supposed to sit in the front. And they're like this, it's like they're doing this dance and no one will get in the car. And the Queen finally said, "Did they tell you you couldn't sit in the back with me?" And Michelle said, "Yes." And the Queen said, "Never mind, come sit." So finally she gets in the car.
2: But you tell a story about a pin that Michelle Obama bought. Can you tell this story? Because I think it really goes to how much respect they had for each other.
3: Yeah. I've got to say, you know, when you're a reporter, and Carla will know this, there are times during an interview where someone says something that you know is so delicious that it's like a chill goes up your back. And you try very hard to keep a poker face so the person doesn't know they've just thrilled you. So that's how I felt when I first heard this story. So the Obamas at that first visit, they brought gifts. President Obama bought a gift, maybe the worst gift ever, second worst of a presidential gift, which was an iPod loaded with his speeches. And Michelle Obama, he was new to the job.
2: Really?
3: Michelle Obama went down to a place called the Little Jewelry Box in downtown D.C. I don't know if any of you have been there. It's like a really fancy little, it used to be little, now it's big. She went down there and she bought a small pin that had little jewels in it. And I thought that was also an odd gift for the Queen of England, who has the crown jewels, and maybe. But anyway, at least it wasn't an iPod loaded with her favorite speeches that she herself had given. So she presents it to the Queen. The Queen thanks her. And at the reciprocal dinner the next night, the Queen wears it, which meant a lot to the Obamas. She doesn't wear it again for 7 years. Because she has, you know, other jewelry that she can wear. Then on the day that Donald Trump arrives in England for the first time as president, she's having a meeting with two world religious leaders, and they come out to have their picture taken, and there is the Obama pin. I know.
2: Ooh.
3: So this is possibly a reason I think that President Trump is incorrect when he says he was It's like a message by jewelry.
2: Wow.
3: I know.
2: That's very amazing. Well, go a little more to the Trump meetings with her, because when you talk about protocol, too, there were a couple of very obvious and, you know, headline-making events with him where he cuts her off at one point. Go to the Trump meetings and some of the difficulties.
3: So I thought you were going to ask me a different question, which is if we talked about her favorite president.
2: We want to get there, too. Yeah,
3: to the
2: go there first?
3: President?
2: Yeah.
3: Okay, but first the Trump protocol?
2: Yeah.
3: You know, actually, so Trump at the first visit, they're going to review the troops. And maybe you saw the footage, because really the British go crazy about how stupid Americans are, especially American presidents. In this time, Trump is supposed to walk beside the Queen. And one of the things, along with not touching them, you're not supposed to turn your back to the Queen, although you are now allowed to walk out of a room turning around. It used to be you have to back up.
2: Yeah.
3: So, but But Trump gets a little discombobulated and ends up standing in front of the queen and blocks her from camera view entirely because she's pretty tiny. You know, she was 5'4", and by then she was shorter than the, yeah. She was 5'4" in her prime. And if you look at the footage, she's like, she disappears from view. He's standing there waiting to review the troops. And you see her hat kind of pop over this way and then come around this way and she comes around. And this was seen as a great faux pas on Trump's part. Although, one of the British palace officials I interviewed said that it was the first time she was reviewing the troops because it was something Prince Philip had always done.
2: Yeah.
3: And he had just retired from public life and was, and found someplace else to be when Trump was visiting. And he said that the queen had not handled it in the smooth way that Prince Philip was. And he also said that night when she saw it on the telly that she laughed out loud.
2: Didn't he keep her waiting at one point, though? I remember she, like, looked at her watch. Were there any other moments like that?
3: You know, he was very proud that their meeting went long, their first tea. This was in 2018. They had the state dinner was in 2019. This was in 2018. And one of the reasons Trump said that the queen liked him so much was that this meeting went well over the 20 minutes it was scheduled to do. To go, mm-hmm. Although some of the British officials said that the person doing most of the talking was him, not her. Although that is also a technique.
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2: Yeah, but I understand that Trump told you he bombarded the queen with questions about Harry and Meghan.
3: Can you imagine?
2: That seems a little personal. How did that go over?
3: So she insisted that everything was great.
2: Of course.
3: And she didn't bite. And one can only imagine what she thought about this line of questioning at the state dinner.
2: Yeah.
3: he asked for favorite president, favorite prime ministers, and what's the deal with Harry and Meghan. That was, would have been great to have a recording going.
2: Okay, so let's go to her least favorite president.
3: So who do you think is her least favorite president?
4: Nixon. LBJ.
3: All wrong. Wrong, wrong, wrong, wrong. Jimmy Carter.
2: Ooh.
3: I know. Now, Jimmy Carter, of course, very admirable figure. Let's just specify that. Did a lot of good with Habitat for Humanity and disease eradication and many things as a former president. But the first time he went to England as president, very new in his presidency, he went to a big dinner at Buckingham Palace. It included other G7 leaders. There was a G7 summit there then. And he was seated as the U.S. president between the queen and the queen mother, you know, a position of the highest honor. And he had, apparently, he was very taken by they're quite grand, these dinners. And they close with Scottish pipers circling the room. And, I mean, it's really quite the thing. And he gets up to leave, and he's saying goodbye to the royal family. And you remember the first rule with the royal family? Don't touch. So he leans in to kiss the queen mother on the cheek, which she doesn't expect because no one dares do that. And she turns her head, and he kisses her smack on the lips.
2: Oh, ouch.
3: And she never stopped complaining about it. And she would give, at private dinners, she would give what's called an anti-toast. You know how a toast is someone you honor and respect? An anti-toast would be the reverse. And it's reported that at one of these dinners, she gave three anti-toasts. One was to an anti-monarchist, the leading anti-monarchist in British politics. One was to Idi Amin, who, you know, deserved an anti-toast. And the third was to Jimmy Carter.
2: Oh.
3: Who was, she said, the only man since her dear, beloved husband had died who had dared to kiss her on the lips.
2: Oh.
3: And if you want to know that this left an impression, He was never invited back.
2: Oh.
3: But with the Queen, you know, with the Queen, we talked before, there's some challenges with the Queen because I couldn't interview her. But you could watch what she did, not what she said.
4: Mm.
3: She didn't say that much. And what she did often told you a lot, like the Obama pen and the never inviting Jimmy Carter back. This story rankled Jimmy Carter. And when he was 90 years old, he wrote his 30th book. And in his book, he denies that it ever took place.
4: Ooh.
3: And he blames it on the handiest target for everybody, the press. But I interviewed Evan Dobell, who was his chief of protocol, who was standing there, who told me it did indeed happen.
2: Ah, okay.
3: There's another great Carter story. Okay. I said that the Obama iPod was the second worst present that anyone had given the Queen. Carter gave her the worst. And that was, it was her Silver Jubilee. And so American presidents are supposed to send a gift to the Queen of England to celebrate her Silver Jubilee. But Carter was kind of cheap. And he didn't, for whatever reason, he sent Evan Dobell, his chief of protocol, into... Do you have like a closet where you put gifts you don't like and you can recycle? I have one of those. The White House has one of those too. And they sent Evan Dobell down to the... I'm sure it's a warehouse full of things that you presidents can give away or things that they got that they could recycle. And Evan Dobell found these sets of Winslow Homer plates. These are plates that have reproductions of Winslow Homer paintings on them in a little mahogany case with a seal at the top, a Nixon presidential seal. These are plates that Nixon had ordered, 36 of them, 36 sets of Winslow Homer plates, so that he could give them away during the bicentennial. But of course, he was no longer in a position to give away gifts at the bicentennial because by then he had been forced out of office. So these 36 sets of Winslow Homer plates were in the White House regifting closet. And they decided this would be a great gift for the Silver Jubilee of the Queen, except that it had a Nixon White House medallion on the top, at the top of the wooden box. So they took a Carter medallion and glued it on top of the Nixon medallion and sent it to the Queen, Happy Jubilee. And you can tell that the Queen was not impressed by it because the Queen writes all presidents all the time, you know, Happy 4th of July. I hope you enjoyed your birthday. But the thank you note for the Winslow Homer plates did not come from the Queen. It came from her secretary, which I'm not sure that Jimmy Carter understood was meant as a message.
2: That's a good story. What about Nixon? I mean, I find it, because of his political problems, I understand, you know, his Watergate was going on.
3: Yeah.
2: You read about this. He kind of desperately to have, you know, a meeting or a state dinner with her. And the other interesting anecdote you talk about is he's so impressed by the pageantry and so forth that he wants to, he ordered elaborate European style white and gold uniforms.
3: Do you remember these? they put the Secret Service guards in them outside the White House. They look like movie ushers, you know? It's because he wanted some of that glamour. I think he couldn't understand why he couldn't get some of that royal magic. It was the subject of so much ridicule that they stopped making the guards wear them, and they later sold them as government surplus to a marching band in Iowa, which better suited for them. Nixon and the Queen actually had a lot of contact with each other, met when he was senator from California. As vice president, he met with her several times, did several things with her. But when Watergate happened, he was desperate to get an invitation for a state visit to England because it would show that despite the scandal, he was respected around the world, that the most famous and respected woman in the world still wanted to toast him at a fancy dinner. And the Queen was equally determined not to invite him. Because for one thing, he was tainted by scandal, and she avoided that. That happened again during the Clinton administration. For another thing, she wanted to protect her relationship with whoever followed Nixon. And she didn't, so she was very determined not to invite him, but they were worried about saying no to the U.S. president. And in the extensive back and forth in the British archives about this, the British ambassador to the United States at one point writes, he can be a vengeful man. So they did not want to say no, but they didn't want to say yes. And in their archives, there's all this calculation about how they can not say yes, but not say no. My favorite scheme was they proposed that they figure out the dates that Nixon could possibly make a state visit that year to England, and that they would announce right away, preemptively, that the prime minister was visiting various foreign capitals on those dates. And in this memo, these memos back and forth, they don't even discuss what countries these might be. It could be anywhere. He could go to Greece. He could go to Greenland. Nobody really cared, just so they could say, when the White House said, well, how about July? They could say, oh, unfortunately, the prime minister is going to be somewhere else. And then Nixon finally resigned and solved the problem for them. But you know, that was a sign of how cold-blooded she could be.
4: Yeah.
3: Because she and Nixon had worked together, especially when Ted Heath was prime minister. He was not much of didn't care much about the United States. They had a real relationship but she cut him dead when she thought that would serve the interest of her country.
4: Did Nixon actually try to set up his daughter with Prince Charles?
3: So I interviewed the two Nixon girls for the book, including Tricia Nixon, who I'd never interviewed before. And I asked her, I said, you know, there's all this talk that your father was trying to set you up with Prince Charles. Was that true? And she expressed astonishment. She said she had never heard that. It could not possibly be true. At the time, she was secretly engaged to Edward Cox, who, by the way, is still her husband. But I believe that Tricia is wrong, because her father sent Tricia over for Charles's investiture as the Prince of Wales. He helped orchestrate this visit by Prince Charles and Princess Anne to the White House, where they did all manner of events with the two girls. Julie Nixon was already married. And when Charles came back during the George W. Bush administration, at a meeting in the Oval Office with the Bushes, he said to George W. and Laura Bush, do not try to set up my two sons, William and Harry, with your two daughters the way Nixon tried to set me up with Tricia.
4: Oh. There you go. Okay.
3: Everybody knew but Tricia.
4: What about her relationship with first ladies? You mentioned that Jacqueline Kennedy covered her as a reporter really early on.
3: Yeah.
4: But then later, apparently, maybe was a little bit snobby about the Queen.
3: This is another way people pop up in the Queen's life.
4: Yeah.
3: So do you know Jacqueline Beauvoir was an inquiring photographer for the Washington Star when she was a young woman, just out of college. And her first column, a first inquiring photographer column, was during Elizabeth's visit to the United States with Eisenhower, and she went out and said, are American girls as pretty as Queen Elizabeth? And when Elizabeth was the coronation of Elizabeth, the Washington Star sent Jacqueline Beauvoir to London to do columns about it. And then she finally meets her when she's now the young first lady, comes from this spectacular visit to France, where she charmed all of France, comes to England, and she and the Queen do not get along. And I think one reason is because Queen Elizabeth had always been the beautiful young woman in the room. Mm. And now you look at the pictures from that visit, and Jacqueline Kennedy is the young, beautiful woman in the room. And Queen Elizabeth is looking pretty dowdy. And they have a conversation that Jackie Kennedy found was not impressed by. She wasn't impressed by the palace. She didn't like the food. It was nothing was as good as what they had in France. But she said they did have one little connection, which again was horses. The Queen took her on a tour to show some of the big paintings in the palace. And she stops before one that's, of course, a horse and says, that's a good horse. And that was something that Jackie Kennedy thought was true. They later became They later had a better relationship, especially after the assassination of John Kennedy, when Queen Elizabeth arranged for a memorial to him. I don't know if any of you visited that outside of London, a very beautiful memorial to JFK.
4: I'm going to open up for questions in a few minutes, but just, I mean, those of us who know and certainly have covered Nancy Pelosi here in this area, I'm curious in terms of some of the contrasts. You know, you talk about, you famously describe the intense, you know, lobbying, the full Pelosi, you know, what it was like dealing with her and as a speaker. And then you had the Queen with the hidden hand of diplomacy. I mean, in your interview, what's more effective? How do you measure who was more effective in that respect? And I mean, I'm wondering, do you think, had the Queen been born 50 years later, would she have, would there have been a different approach? Or
3: she's kind of a unique figure, isn't she? I mean, it's tied into the circumstances of her birth, the World War II. It gave such a grounding of her with this whole series of U.S. presidents and with the American people. And her reign then lasts for so long that it's hard for me to imagine anyone, another Queen Elizabeth.
4: Yeah.
3: And although I did think King Charles did a very remarkable job on his visit to Washington under some difficult circumstances.
4: Yeah, recently. Yeah.
3: But it's hard, the power that Nancy Pelosi has hard power, or a speaker had hard power, and she could be terrifying.
4: I can attest to that too.
3: It's very, the Queen, have you witnessed her terror?
4: Oh yes, yeah, yes, yes.
3: When I was doing the book, my next to last interview with Pelosi, I brought up all the things I'd been afraid to bring up before, because I was afraid it meant I wouldn't have another interview. And she was getting more and more pissed off at me about the things I'm asking, about things that she didn't really want explored in a big way in the book. And it's like she got bigger as we're sitting there, and you know, Nancy Pelosi, like the Queen, not that tall, but it's like she got bigger and bigger and scarier and scarier. And she didn't really raise her voice, but I kind of felt like she was raising her voice. And in this interview, she was saying she didn't understand why I would include that in the book. That was of no importance. And I said, well, I think it was important, and I am going to include it in the book. And that's why I wanted to ask you about it. So I didn't give in. But when I left, I went home. So I left this interview where I'd gotten the full Pelosi. I went home. I got into bed and drank some wine. I watched reruns of Cagney and Lacey, which happened to be what was on TV that afternoon, until I could kind of calm down. I can only imagine what it's like to be a member of Congress about whom Pelosi would have had considerable more sway than she did with me as a reporter to get the full Pelosi. I can see why she could get... both. They were both formidable women. They both faced sexism.
4: Yeah.
3: I think their accomplishments for each were undervalued. But their manner of exercising power could not be more different.
4: I mean, do you think, you're absolutely right, and the Queen's approach was so different. In an era of social media, I'm just wondering, are we ever going to see someone like her again? It could be the Princess of Wales now.
3: Yeah, she's very popular.
4: And she's kind of has the same approach.
3: You know, she did have an ability to adapt to changing circumstances. The Queen never truly misstepped, I think. But I think there was a point, especially with the death of Princess Di, that she didn't express grief publicly in the way that the British people wanted her to. And it took her a couple days. And she finally did, and she adapted, I think, to that new expectation of the public, and she got looser as she got older. Do you remember when London was the site of the Olympics, and for the opening ceremony, the Queen, they had this funny film about the Queen, and then she parachutes out of a plane.
4: Oh, yeah, right, yeah, yeah.
3: I have a spoiler alert: that was not actually the Queen. But the fact that she would participate in a gag like that is something she never would have done in the first, 40 years of her term.
4: Yeah. Is this the approach that she took, is that the end of an era, really, where, with King Charles, he seems to kind of be falling in his mother's footsteps, but saw with her was...
3: And she just the length of tenure.
4: 70 years, right?
3: 70 years, and meeting with world leaders. Is there a world leader she didn't meet with? Really quite remarkable. But I will say for King Charles, he comes... His trip here, his first trip and maybe his last trip as king to the United States, reminded me of her first trip to the United States as queen in the aftermath of the Suez Crisis. Because we've got all this friction in our relationship now over tariffs,
4: right,
3: over the war in Iran, over the role of NATO. And yet King Charles negotiated all that, I thought, pretty well. He gave a really remarkable speech to Congress,
4: that's right,
3: as his mother had done, in which he addressed some of these issues. He talked about the importance of NATO. He talked about climate change, something about which he and Trump disagree. He talked about the role of the legislature as a check on the executive, mm-hmm, which was perhaps the boldest thing he said in the speech. But he did it in a way with a kind of light touch, respectful touch that didn't draw offense from the White House. So I thought maybe his mother was watching, saying that.
4: Yeah, exactly. Job. All right, let's say, I want to open it up to some questions and give you all a chance to ask Susan too. I mean, I'm just, you know, you mentioned, Charles and William, and Kate, and obviously they learned so much from her over the years, 70 years. I guess the question is, did she ever let the mask drop? At any time, did she ever really have any kind of huge mistake that will haunt her legacy?
3: No, I don't.
4: Never
3: I don't
4: did.
3: Think so. And, you know, isn't that remarkable? Because, you know, Carl, I don't know about you, I've made many mistakes.
4: Yeah, yeah.
3: She never did something that I think left, did any
4: damage. Which is incredible, really, for somebody who was in that.
3: And she always kept in mind what her role was, which was to serve her country. You know, she never... I think that was, and even at the cost of her personal life, and even at the cost of the personal life of other members of the royal family, not every member of the royal family seemed willing to make this trade-off, but she was very clear in her own mind what she was put on this earth to do.
4: Yeah. All right.
5: Was the Queen ever asked to convey any diplomatic messaging, some substance to some world leader?
3: Yeah. So here's a story I love. So Kennedy is president. And Kennedy had a big focus on Africa, a bigger focus on Africa than any previous U.S. president. So did the Queen. The Queen, Africa was very important to Queen Elizabeth, and many important moments in her life, she happened to be in Africa. And so while Kennedy is president, President Nkrumah of Ghana, which is a member of the Commonwealth, is being kind of cultivated by the Soviet Union in the Cold War. And the situation in Ghana, it's a member of the Commonwealth, but there's unrest. Queen Elizabeth's scheduled to make a visit there. He has a bunch of opposition leaders arrested, some in Great Britain, including Winston Churchill, thinks it's too dangerous for the Queen to go there. She insists on going because she and Harold Macmillan, the Prime Minister, and President Kennedy all have an interest in making sure Ghana doesn't become, you know, more Soviet than Western, doesn't lose its kind of Western orientation. So she goes on this trip to Ghana. She dances with Nkrumah at the state dinner that night. And this is a time when black people in South Africa are being, at the time of apartheid, there's violence against blacks in South Africa. And here is this white queen dancing with this black leader. And I interviewed a guy who was a child of a Ghanaian official who was in the crowd when she was waving a flag, when her motorcade came through, and whose parents had gone to that state dinner. And the fact that she did that was seen as the biggest possible message to Ghana.

0: reported on some of the conversations that Trump had with the Queen or whatever. But typically, what were the kinds of conversations that the presidents who are sitting there at the state dinner are having with the Queen?
1: Can you imagine how good she must have been at small talk?
2: Yeah,
1: I mean, yeah. Actually, you know, with each of the books I've done, so, you know, you do these books, and you spend a couple years where you're just obsessed with this person, right? Like, it better be someone you find interesting because they're going to be knocking around in your head. So when I did the Barbara Bush biography, which was the first book I'd written, suddenly I found myself wearing pearls everywhere. It was like, and it wasn't deliberate. It wasn't like a gag. It was like, suddenly pearls seemed to go with every single thing I wore. And for like 2 years, I wore pearls, I'm telling you, 6 days a week. And then once I went on to the next book, suddenly pearls no longer seemed like the perfect accessory. And with the Queen, I became, by the end of this book, I'm historically terrible at small talk. I mean, really awful. You would not want to be seated next to me at any kind of long event. But after doing this book, I am much better at small talk than I was. And the Queen was the world's master at small talk. And I think sometimes it was must have been the kind of tortured, where did you go on your summer vacation kind of conversations. But with the presidents she liked, they had real conversations like human beings have, but with someone who has met every world leader who has been around for the past half century. So with the Obamas, I think, for instance, they had a very lively conversation. And in fact, Obama told me when I interviewed him for the book that during that lunch they had where they let Prince Philip drive them, and they made it safely, thank God. At that one where he said they drank quite a bit of beer, actually, at lunch, that the Queen talked to him about how upset she was about Brexit.
2: Oh.
1: Now, the Queen, you know, is not supposed to express opinions on politics of the day. And in fact, in the British press, there had been endless speculation about her views on Brexit. But she talked to Obama about how she thought Prime Minister Cameron had screwed that up.
2: Wow.
1: And should not have had a vote. And that was something when the book came out in April that the British press picked up on. So
2: she had never made that view public.
1: Yeah, that's right. It had never been clear what her view on Brexit was. And for her to criticize the British prime minister to an American president was also seen
2: wow.
1: as pretty scandalous.
2: Yeah, yeah. One final question, you know, we're out of time, but of the presidents you interviewed who met her, who was the most chatty? Who was the most, you know, effusive about her?
1: Trump.
2: Yeah.
1: Trump's a great interview. You've interviewed Trump.
2: Yeah, yeah, yeah.
1: I've interviewed Trump a couple times, and he's very transparent because he says what he thinks about everything from the war in Iran to the reflecting pool to Queen Elizabeth. And as an author, I was grateful.
2: Susan Page, we're grateful for you. We're grateful for your work. And can't wait for the next one. What is the next one going to be about?
1: I need some suggestions. I don't have
2: okay, folks, your work is here tonight.
1: Yeah, that's great. Thank you all. Thank you all.
2: Thank you so much.
1: Thank you.
3: 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I'm Gloria Duffy, co-president and co-CEO of the club. Today you heard Susan Page in conversation with Carla Marinucci. 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
4: 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News from the BBC is coming up next. It's going to be mostly cloudy tonight along the San Francisco Bay shoreline. Expect fog after midnight and lows in the 50s. Tomorrow will be sunny after the morning clouds with highs ranging from 67 at

0: of pressure from his right flank not to agree to anything that requires an Israeli withdrawal from Gaza. While Arab states accuse Israel of dragging its feet, the Trump administration has so far been reluctant to publicly pressure Netanyahu on this. Michelle Kellerman, NPR News, the State Department.
1: It's Morning Edition from NPR News. I'm Leila Fadin.
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3: I'm Leslie McClurg. Next time on Forum, Cross-Cultural Medicine. 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These can include Bosnian Muslim funeral practices, Togolese views on mental illness. We'll talk with the students about what culturally competent healthcare truly means. 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
1: Good morning. The Supreme Court rejected President Trump's attempts to restrict which children become U.S. citizens at birth. Trump has a new plan to limit birthright citizenship. How is it different? It's Morning Edition from NPR News. Trump is under pressure to get out of the war with Iran, which has dragged on much longer than his initial estimates. I'm Leila Fadin.
2: And I'm A. Martinez. We'll hear from a former inspector general for Afghanistan reconstruction about the lessons from that war. Also, federal regulators lifted restrictions on how many TV stations one company can own. And in StoryCorps, how ice cream made one man as popular as Babe Ruth and Ted Williams in his Massachusetts hometown. It's Friday, August 7th. On this day in 2007, Barry Bonds broke Hank Aaron's Major League Baseball career home runs record. News is next.
7: Live from NPR News in Washington, I'm Winter Johnston. President Trump is declining to say whether Ohio Republican Congressman Max Miller should resign from office.
8: Well, I'm not going to get involved in that. It's a very sad situation. And I know Max very well. But it's very, very sad that a situation like that takes place.
7: Miller's ex-wife has accused him of assaulting her and abusing their two-year-old daughter. Miller denies the allegations and says he will not end his re-election campaign. Several Republicans are urging him to leave Congress and withdraw from the race. Republican Senator Mitch McConnell was discharged from a rehab facility on Thursday and will continue recovering from his home. Sylvia Goodman from Kentucky Public Radio reports McConnell has been on medical leave for nearly 2 months.
9: In a short statement, McConnell says he will continue a, quote, intensive regimen of physical therapy from home on the advice of his doctors. Speculation and conspiracy theories about the 84-year-old senator's health have crowded social media. Public officials, including Democratic Kentucky Governor Andy Beshear, have repeatedly called on him to be more transparent about his fitness to serve. McConnell has not made any public appearances since his June hospitalization and has missed more than 50 Senate roll call votes. He said he was hospitalized after falling and developed a mild case of pneumonia in the hospital. For NPR News, I'm Sylvia Goodman in Louisville, Kentucky.
7: Evacuation orders around Spokane, Washington could remain in effect for weeks as crews battle wildfires across the region. County Sheriff John Knoll says toxic fumes and hazardous materials could keep residents from returning home.
10: And I'll set an expectation right now, going forward, for us to get those burned and immediately affected areas safe for people to come in is going to be weeks.
7: The fires have destroyed more than 850 buildings. The Labor Department will release its jobs report for July this morning. NPR's Scott Horsley reports forecasters expect to see a modest uptick.
11: Earlier this spring, the

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1: Checking traffic in San Jose, 87 northbound at Kirtner Avenue, an accident reported, no lane details. In Concord, 680 northbound before Willow Pass Road, a vehicle is on fire. The two right lanes are blocked. It's a big rig involved here. High winds through the Altamont Pass and on the Benicia Bridge, and there is a fog advisory on the Golden Gate. Mel Baker for KQED.

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1: I'm Dr. Anthony Lizowitz, and this is Climate Connections. As the climate warms, summer in San Antonio, Texas is getting excruciatingly hot.
2: Growing up in Texas, you always know summers are hot, but over the past several years, it's become a different kind of hot.
1: Kate Iseldo, the city's climate adaptation manager, says in 2023, San Antonio experienced 75 days over 100 degrees. This heat makes it expensive to run air conditioners and puts people at risk of serious health issues like heat stroke. And underinvested neighborhoods with less tree cover and more concrete face higher risks.
2: In those neighborhoods, it is significantly hotter, not just outside, but even in the homes.
1: The city's Cool Neighborhoods program is now working to lower the temperature in some of the most heat-stressed areas. They're covering streets with coatings that limit heat absorption, planting trees, and building bus shelters to create more shade. 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As climate change brings more extreme heat to San Antonio, these efforts will help keep people cool and safe. Climate Connections is produced by the Yale Center for Environmental Communication. 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
9: It's fueled in part by influencers hyping everything from echinacea to creatine. And according to TikToker Mari Llewellyn, the new IT supplement, colostrum.
10: It's basically like nature's superfood. It comes from cows.
8: And our love of a supplement silver bullet is not new. We have been here before.
9: Melanie Benish is a lawyer at the nonprofit Environmental Working Group. She says supplements always thrive in times when Americans feel less confident in government and institutions. It happened in the 1970s, and it's happening now.
11: You can use these natural herbal remedies. You don't have to go to your doctor. Your doctor might be in the pocket of the pharmaceutical industry, and this is a way for you to be in charge of your own health.
9: But there's little science to back up the bold claims that supplements and their influencer fans are making.
8: For example, manufacturers do not have to provide scientific proof that their pills or powders or gummies actually do what they claim they do.
9: Yeah, they can make all kinds of claims on their labels without actually proving they are true, as long as they only use certain words to do so.
11: Impermissible, lowering serum cholesterol levels. Permissible, helping to maintain cholesterol levels already within the normal range. Impermissible relieves painful joints. Permissible helps maintain proper joint function.
8: Little news you can use: if the front of your supplement bottle says supports X or promotes Y, that should be a signal to you that it is not actually proven to do anything.
9: Marion Nessel is a professor emeritus of nutrition at New York University. She said it's not only about the claims either. It's also about what's in the bottle. Take turmeric supplements.
12: Your turmeric supplement may or may not have turmeric in it.
8: What? Don't you check the ingredient list and say, does it say turmeric as an ingredient?
12: It doesn't matter. It doesn't have to have in it what it says on it.
8: The FDA doesn't require anyone to test what is in the bottle before a product goes to market. So she says that's why you can't always trust what's even in there.
12: Nobody has the resources to check and see whether those supplements have in them what it says on the label unless somebody sues the company.
8: And who's going to sue the company?
12: If there's no lawsuit involved, there's nobody minding the store.
9: So why do Americans keep buying all those supplements? We talk to a lot of people, and we found Marion Nessel's theory the most persuasive.
12: Supplements make people feel better. There's absolutely no question about that.
8: She says there is plenty of evidence that supplements are fabulous placebos.
12: In fact, I can tell you a story about a study that proved that. But it doesn't matter. Life is really hard these days. And if all it takes is a supplement pill to make people feel better, I'm not going to argue too much about it.
9: For NPR News, I'm Jane Black.
8: And I'm Sarah Gonzalez.
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13: Good morning. In San Francisco, the approach to the lower deck of the Bay Bridge begins to bunch up around 4th Street and stays that way nearly to Treasure Island. In the Altamont Pass, it's beginning to slow on 205 westbound from about Hanson Road to the 580 interchange, 580 itself slow to North Flynn Road, and in Concord, 680 northbound before Willow Pass Road, a big rig on fire on the shoulder. Mel Baker for KQED.

0: 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I'm Leila Fadel.
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2: Checking traffic in Palo Alto, 280 northbound before Page Mill Road. We have a lane blocked. Unclear what's causing the

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1: Coming up on StoryCorps, we hear a conversation with an ice cream truck driver who holds the world record for the longest career as an ice cream distributor. That's in just a few minutes. First, we're going to check the roadways. We're heading to San Francisco this time around. Here's Mel Baker.
2: Yeah, due to some late running road work, westbound 80 is stop and go from 4th Street to southbound 101 and the merge there. And so it's slow on southbound 101 down to about 16th Street. There's a fog advisory on the Golden Gate Bridge right now, and we have a high wind advisory through the Altamont Pass where traffic is a little heavy to slow in places on 580 westbound from 132 up to the 205 merge. 205 itself is backed up to just before Mountain House Parkway, stays that way on 580 coming out of the pass to about Grantline Road. High winds on the Benicia Bridge as well this morning. Mel Baker, 4KQED.
1: Thank you, Mel. See you at 29. That would be 529. Coming up on KQED News, more families in San Francisco are experiencing homelessness. A pilot program aims to prevent it. Is it working? That's coming up at 622 and 822. And then Forum coming up in the first hour at 9 o'clock.
3: I'm Leslie McClurg. Next time on Forum, cross-cultural medicine. Every year, juniors at Oakland High interview family and community members to learn more about their culture's approaches to medicine. These can include Bosnian Muslim funeral practices, Togolese views on mental illness, and the students tend to uncover medical racism and mistrust of Western medical institutions along the way. We'll talk with the students about what culturally competent healthcare truly means. That's at 9 a.m. right here on KQED.
1: 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It's 521.
0: It's Morning Edition from NPR News. I'm Amy Martinez.
4: And I'm Leila Fadel. Major local TV companies say they have to get bigger to compete in an age of endless digital competition. Now the Federal Communications Commission agrees. On Thursday, the agency scrapped limits on how much of the country any one company can reach through the local TV stations it owns. That gives the head of the FCC a lot of discretion at a time critics say he's acting as a partisan in support of President Trump. NPR's David Folkenflik reports.
5: Several decades ago, Congress passed a law restricting any owner of local TV stations from reaching more than 39% of Americans through those stations. The idea was to make sure no corporate owner could dominate the news or entertainment choices that determined what you saw on your local TV station and what news got delivered. Perry Suk is the chairman of Nexstar, which owns more TV stations in the U.S. than any other company. He told investors he was pretty happy about yesterday's turn of events.
6: I would say first, as it relates to the elimination of the cap, which I believe that vote has occurred while we were speaking this morning. So I think it will remove a certain level of uncertainty in future M&A.
5: M&A meaning mergers and acquisitions. Nexstar is in federal court right now defending itself in a lawsuit filed by a bunch of states over its deal to buy a big rival. The deal would allow it to reach 80% of the country. FCC Chairman Brendan Carr indicated yesterday he thinks that's fine.
7: Increased scale could enable broadcasters to attract the capital and advertising revenue needed to sustain and produce trusted, community-focused news and programming.
5: Carr pointed to the decline of local newspapers with huge job losses and even closures, but he also made the case that he wanted to strengthen local TV companies against major national networks.
7: If we move into a world, and I think some broadcasters are, where they're just becoming nothing more than undifferentiated pass-throughs for national programming produced in Hollywood and New York, I think that's only accelerating the decline and sort of increasing some of the secular headwinds that they're facing.
5: At Trump's urging, Carr has initiated investigations of nearly every major broadcast network in the country. And Carr's critics argue he's building up local TV giants as a bludgeon against them. Ana Gomez acknowledges the financial pressures facing all broadcast television, including local TV, but she says removing limits on ownership is the wrong remedy, and it's being done, she says, for the wrong reasons.
8: Eliminating the cap does not free local broadcasters from that strain. It just changes who is doing the squeezing.
5: Gomez is the lone Democratic commissioner on the FCC. She was outvoted 2-1 yesterday. Gomez says the change means that a small number of huge local TV companies will dictate what airs.
8: The commission's rationale for its action today is that it balances, or it wants to balance, the power between local broadcasters and networks. In doing so, it is putting its thumb on the scale in favor of content that this administration likes and against content that it dislikes.
5: Trump has sharply criticized ABC. Carr launched an investigation into the network and its parent, Disney. Last fall, Carr called for late-night host Jimmy Kimmel to be pulled from the air. Within hours, Nexstar, which owns a bunch of ABC affiliates, did the same. Disney suspended Kimmel and then put him back on after a backlash from viewers. Gomez argues the FCC's decision yesterday harms true local voices by giving more power to those big companies.
8: Your local newsroom used to decide what you got to watch. Now that decision increasingly runs through whether it pleases the White House, and without a consumer protection measure like the national ownership cap in place, it will only get worse.
5: One more wrinkle, Congress established that limit. Carr says the FCC has the authority to end it. Pretty much everyone expects that question to be decided in court. David Folkenflik, NPR News.
0: Time now for StoryCorps. For decades, on hot days in Peabody, Massachusetts, you can hear the siren call of Alan Ganz's ice cream truck playing Yankee Doodle Dandy. Alan served ice cream for generations. He actually holds the world record for longest career as an ice cream distributor. He came to StoryCorps with his wife, Rosalind, to talk about how he got started on his father's ice cream truck more than 70 years ago.
9: I started riding with him when I was 10 years old. And those days, ice cream was a nickel and a dime. And the ice cream trucks were just pickup trucks. And they had chests built on the back, kept cold by dry ice. My father became known as the Jolly Man, and I was Jolly Junior. I got my license 3 days after I was 16. My father, he says, here, go on out, son. And I went out for business.
10: I remember hearing the truck come, getting all excited.
9: You used to come over to the ice cream truck with friends. They'd all buy ice cream. I would kibitz for a few minutes, and then I'd have to move on. I had to be out selling ice cream because you have to make hay while the sun shines. But it was in the cards for us to end up together.
10: Well, you were really, really cute with hair.
9: Well, thank you. You were 19 when we got married, remember?
10: Yeah.
9: And I was 23, and I wanted to get my own truck.
10: Remember, I said, you know what? Why don't you give me a lesson? Maybe I can help out here. And I did for a lot of years.
9: You made me what I am today, you know. Broke. After 71 years of selling ice cream, they know I'm coming. Like Pavlov's theory, you ring the bell, they expect me. One day I was out selling ice cream and somebody came running up, stopped me with a couple of little kids, and he was pointing to all the pictures on the ice cream truck. And he said, I used to get these screwballs off the Jolly Man. I says, see that picture over there? He looked up and he saw a picture of my father in the truck. So it's history, and here I am.
10: Ice cream is the great American pastime. It certainly made a big difference in our life.
9: Yeah, you're right. And I don't want to sound big-headed, but ice cream has given me a name like a Ted Williams or a Babe Ruth or a Larry Bird. I have the same recognition here in Peabody. I can't go anywhere without being recognized. I'm known. I don't know what else to tell you. It's been a great ride. And the scoop is, I love the business.
0: That was Alan Ganz, now in his 80s and retired from the ice cream business, with his wife, Rosalind Ganz, in Peabody, Massachusetts. This conversation is archived at the Library of Congress.
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1: Aditi Bandlamudi will be in with KQED News in just a minute. First, though, we're heading into San Francisco for some traffic. Here's Mel Baker.
2: Yeah, telling you about outside lands effects on traffic. So there's going to be multiple lanes. Just as you would expect on the west end of Golden Gate Park, numerous bus lanes will be affected, but they'll be adding additional buses. Special bike service and taxi pickup areas and drop-offs will also be added. Check out the SFTA.com website for more details. 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
1: All right. Thanks, Mel. A coastal flood advisory, a long stretch of it starts late this afternoon at 5 p.m. and runs through Thursday at 2 a.m. for Bayshore locations from Big Sur up to the North Bay. Mostly cloudy through mid-morning and a gradual clearing. Highs today ranging from the mid-60s to the low 90s. 90 expected in Livermore. Half Moon Bay should see a high of 64. KQED-FM San Francisco. 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
4: Live from KQED News, I'm Aditi Bandlamudi. Cases of the foodborne Cyclospora parasite have now risen sharply in California. But officials say the rise is still not linked to the major national outbreak. KQED's Carly Severin has more.
11: The state health department reported only 41 cyclosporiasis cases from January to June. But as of July 15th, that figure has reached 215, even though the state received none of the recalled lettuce products linked to outbreaks elsewhere. Officials say the rise could be due to factors like improved surveillance and increased public awareness. UCSF infectious disease expert Dr. Peter Chin Hong says travel is also a factor.
12: It's all about where people are infected in terms of being worried versus the numbers, even if the numbers continue to go up.
11: Most California cases since May 1st have been linked to international travel. I'm Carly Severin, KQED News.
4: In Santa Clara County, officials are looking for ways to reduce fare evasion on VTA buses and light rail. That's after the transit agency reported that it only collected about $1 per passenger while the region hosted the World Cup. VTA carried nearly 230,000 passengers to and from Levi's Stadium over six matches, but estimated fare revenue was at just over $238,000. San Jose Mayor Matt Mahan, who sits on the VTA board, told KQED that the system should be generating more revenue.
13: Obviously, there will always be some public subsidy, but people who ride the system should be paying for the service, and that helps keep the cost down for the rest of us.
4: At a meeting Wednesday, the VTA board discussed adding fare gates and increasing inspections. That's something other transit agencies like BART and Muni are already doing. San Francisco's public school district is opening a new campus this fall that's been a quarter century in the making. KQED's Katie DiBenedetti reports.
14: That's the sound of incoming TK and kindergarten students opening a brand new school in Mission Bay. The campus, the first new public school to open in the city in 20 years, was decades in the making.
15: When my daughter Mary was less than a year old, I would bring her to the building and grounds meetings for the school board and give public comment about how there really are families in Mission Bay and these kids are going to need a school.
14: That's Mission Bay resident Sarah Bertram.
15: Mary's now 13, but I'm thrilled that there are families here who are getting ready to send their kids to the school.
14: The school's building features big, airy classrooms, a brand new schoolyard with basketball hoops and a playground, and a community hub for older students who live nearby.
16: The building, the classrooms, everything's so well thought out.
14: That's mom Mytheli Iyengar. She says another perk is the commute.
16: We can take the T and then walk for like maybe 5-10 minutes after that, so that's probably what we'll do.
14: Teacher Tanisha Harvey says she can walk to work.
17: I can see my house from my classroom.
14: Mayor Daniel Lurie attended the opening and said the new campus provides a key ingredient that Mission Bay has been missing. I'm Katie DiBenedetti, KQED News.
4: And in sports, the Valkyries play the Wings in Dallas and the Giants host the Tigers this evening. I'm Aditi Bandlamudi, KQED News.
1: 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And Jarl and Pamela Mohn, focusing on civil liberties, foster youth, public radio, and the arts. And by the listeners of KQED. Good morning. It is the 7th day of August, a Friday. Welcome to it.
4: It's Morning Edition from NPR News. I'm Leila Fadil in Washington, D.C.
0: And I'm A. Martinez in Culver City, California. President Trump has repeatedly said that no one will be allowed to control the Strait of Hormuz, which would suggest he will not go along with a plan that keeps American and Israeli vessels out of it.
4: That is how Iran is describing the contours of an agreement it is negotiating directly with Oman. The proposal, which is still under discussion, would also involve a fee for the ships that are allowed to pass through. That's another red line for the White House.
0: NPR White House correspondent Franco Ordonez joins us now to discuss the latest talks. Franco, the president has said many times before that a deal was close, but in particular this week that a deal was really close. So what happened?
18: Yeah, it's just clear that what President Trump is saying publicly about progress is either not matching the reality of what is being discussed, or at least not being understood by the Iranians. I mean, this idea of who controls the Strait of Hormuz is the same problem that led to the breakdown of the Memorandum of Understanding signed back in June. I was talking with Justin Logan, Director of Defense and Foreign Policy Studies at the Cato Institute, a libertarian nonpartisan think tank. He pointed to the breakdown over one single paragraph, paragraph 5, still being the issue.
19: It's a bit like the unstoppable force that meets the immovable object. I mean, neither country's public position, at least, has changed significantly, and that was what caused the Memorandum of Understanding to implode in the first place.
18: I mean, paragraph 5 said that, quote, Iran will make arrangements and use its best efforts to facilitate traffic. Now, Iran interpreted that as they would be in charge of the waterway. But the U.S. interpreted it differently, as that things would go back to the status quo. But today, based on their competing statements, it just seems that little has changed.
0: Yeah, so why does this keep happening?
18: Well, I mean, the president is under a great deal of pressure to get out of this war, to reopen the strait, to get a handle on energy prices, gas prices. I mean, the president really wants to get the economy going again before the midterms, which were only a few months away. But he's also clearly looking down the road to what will be written about him in history books.
0: Now, that's like citing former President Herbert Hoover when he signed the Memorandum of Understanding in June.
18: Yeah, exactly. I mean, he mentioned that time Hoover a few times when signing the MOU, really out of concern for the economy. He mentioned not wanting to be compared to Hoover, who's, you know, known for not doing enough to stop the Great Depression. I mean, Trump's thrown so much military power at the Iranians to try to get them to comply with his demands, but they're just not caving. And instead, the Iranians, are making so many demands of their own, especially about controlling the strait, hence this stalemate. And that is leading to concerns from observers like Logan, who worry that ultimately to get out of this war, the U.S. is going to have to accept something that is worse than the status quo, which was the Strait of Hormuz free of movement.
0: Yeah, that's not the only thing that the president has been defensive about. What do you make of Trump's pushback on reporting that the army is running low on munitions?
18: Yeah, I spoke about this with Logan as well, and he said that the president is basically trying to deny the math. Logan said there's no question that the U.S. has gone through a huge proportion of its Patriot missile interceptors and other munitions over 5 months of war.
0: That's White House correspondent Franco Ordonez. Franco, thanks a lot.
18: Thanks, A.
4: Are there comparisons to be drawn between the U.S.'s war with Iran and its war in Afghanistan? To answer that, I'm joined by John Sopko. He was appointed Special Inspector General for Afghanistan Reconstruction in 2012. He served 12 years in that role under Presidents Obama, Trump, and Biden. Good morning, John, and welcome to the program.
20: Good morning, and it's a pleasure to be here.
4: Is the U.S. at risk of being stuck in another quagmire in Iran, like we saw in Afghanistan, the forever wars this administration said it would never be a part of?
20: Well, I think, you know, the old statement of it looks like a duck, sounds like a duck, and walks like a duck, it's a duck. And we're starting to look like a dead duck. We were stuck in Afghanistan. It started with great success. But then later we just kept pouring the money in and we never really got out for 20 years. So I could see this going on a long time. War, not a war, success, not success. I mean, I don't know how many times we've heard from the president, successful, and the next thing we know, we're bombing somebody or being bombed.
4: What are the biggest differences you see between the war in Afghanistan and the war with Iran that began in February? I mean, obviously, Afghanistan was 20 years. We're 5 months in at this point.
20: The biggest difference, I think, is we kind of knew in the beginning, and the American people were behind us getting into Afghanistan. And although the purpose of being there changed dramatically over time from, you know, catching the terrorists to we're behind 9/11 to then creating a little Norway democracy out of the place. But here, I don't think anybody really knew, and it was never expressed to the American people or Congress as to why we're in and what's the end goal. That's a big difference, I think.
4: You were a special inspector general during the war in Afghanistan, and that's a role of oversight for accountability purposes. Is there the same kind of oversight in the war with Iran that you saw in Afghanistan that you were part of?
20: Oh, that's the biggest difference. The IG Act of 1978 that created all these special inspectors general were creating people who were independent. They could speak truth to power. Well, Trump fired 16 of us on its first day in office and basically gutted the entire IG community. And if you talk to anybody in the IG community now, they're running scared. Because their bosses have been fired and other people have been fired and demoted. So you don't have an independent oversight like we did back then. And the other thing, and it's really important, is not just that Trump gutted the IG Act, is that the Congress has disappeared in doing really effective bipartisan, not partisan, oversight. And I don't know where Congress is. I mean, it's been a joke about a do-nothing Congress for years, but it's just amazing that, you know, the Senate appropriators, the House appropriators, particularly the chairman, I don't think they know what's going on because they're not being told and they're not really asking the right questions and they're not pushing the administration to answer those questions.
4: And really quickly, what does that mean for the American public? If inspectors general have been fired, if there is no oversight from Congress around this war?
20: What it means is we very well could lose this war because no one's asking the tough questions, because no one has the guts to ask the tough questions, whether they're the chairman of the Senate and House Appropriations Committees or the inspectors general of these various agencies.
4: John Sopko served for 12 years as Special Inspector General for Afghanistan Reconstruction. Thank you for your time and your insights.
20: It was a pleasure.

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1: It's been a month since the body of Nolan Wells was found on a Mississippi island. The death of the black teenager remains under investigation as speculations and threats circulate online. That's the story coming up in just a few minutes.
2: Boythrob is an unconventional boy band, partly because one member has never physically met his bandmates.
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1: All Things Considered this afternoon at 1 and again late in the afternoon at 5 o'clock. And at 2 p.m.
4: In the darker corners of the internet, websites are filled with sexually explicit images posted without the consent of the people in them. For some, that non-consent is part of the business model.
5: And particularly people are even getting paid and like financially compensated for sharing and leaking these images.
4: We speak to investigators who dug into one such website to find out the people behind it next time on The World.
6: I'm Jeff Bennett on the next NewsHour. Why many Hawaii residents remain in limbo 3 years after wildfires swept through their community. That's Friday on the PBS NewsHour.
1: 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Today, mostly cloudy through mid-morning. We'll have gradual clearing, highs ranging from the mid-60s to the low 80s. 87, the expected high in Napa. Same for Walnut Creek. San Carlos should get up to 77 today. San Jose, 85. Triple digits in the Sacramento area. Expect a high of about 104 degrees. In Livermore, it should get up to 90, 72 in Oakland, and 67 expected in San Francisco. As we head through the weekend, maybe a little bit cooler on Saturday, but Sunday temperatures will bump up just a little bit. Not too much, but plenty of sunshine as well. 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Learn more at rwjf.org. And listeners of KQED. Good morning, I'm Sandy Althaus. It's 5:45 now.
0: This is Morning Edition from NPR News. I'm Leila Fadel.
7: And I'm A. Martinez. It's been a month since Nolan Wells was found dead on an island just off the Mississippi coast. The 18-year-old and some friends went out for Independence Day. Wells was the only one who did not make it back, and he was the only one who was black. His body was found 2 days later on the island. A criminal investigation has been underway for several weeks. Elise Gregg with Mississippi Public Broadcasting and the Gulf States Newsroom is following this. Elise, where does the investigation stand?
8: Good morning. So the official investigation itself is still largely under wraps, but no suspects have been arrested in the case. But in the meantime, federal authorities have arrested several people who are not Mississippi residents for allegedly making violent threats on social media and through harassing phone calls towards witnesses. Remember, this case has just ignited a lot of tension and speculation about what happened and why. Reading through the unsealed complaints, it appears like these are all separate incidents. An Illinois man allegedly making death threats to multiple people, an Ohio woman allegedly made similar calls to a George County clerk's office and also called in bomb threats to that office and the Jackson County Sheriff's Office. A California man who has been indicted allegedly made violent threats on social media to Ashley Cole, a local judge and the mother of one of Wells' friends.
7: Wow. Now, okay, so none of these arrests, though, are directly related to what may have happened to Nolan Wells. But do we know anything more about the day he went missing?
8: Yeah, so there is a new report by the United Cajun Navy analyzing video, GPS data, and social media posts of that day. The Cajun Navy is a volunteer emergency response group that helped in the initial search for Wells. The report puts together a lot of photos and information from Horn Island on July 4th, but unfortunately, there's still a lot of missing critical information, like when Wells was definitively last seen and his movements after the boat he came on left around 4:30 that day. Here's the group's vice president, Brian Trasher.
9: This is not a investigative report by any means. This is a compilation of data that we received that we put into a format that we hope will be helpful to somebody.
8: And he adds that this report is not by any means a, quote, smoking gun.
7: Okay. Now, any idea when we may hear from officials about what they found?
8: No, not really. I've been checking in with the sheriff and the DA's office, but all they'll say is that they'll reach out when they have updates. We're all in a sort of holding pattern. USA Today did quote a spokesperson for the State Department of Public Safety late last month that the state autopsy is complete, but that's about all we know. Here's Jackson County DA Angel Myers McIlrath in a video statement from about 2 weeks ago.
10: Our restraint in communicating facts and evidence is not an effort to keep the truth from the public. It is an effort to protect the integrity of this investigation and the grand jury proceeding.
8: Now, she's indicated that investigation results will go to a grand jury, but we don't know if they've been shared and when a grand jury would convene.
7: You mentioned the tension earlier. I mean, how have people been dealing with the lack of updates, lack of information?
8: There's a lot of frustration. The case itself already has so many missing pieces, and a lot of people feel like there's something that law enforcement could be doing to provide the public with more of an update. This lack of information is just compounded by continued misinformation online. Some of that social media commentary is sparking new legal action, with one Ocean Springs family issuing a cease and desist letter to a Louisiana social media influencer. She was making posts implying their son was involved in Wells' death.
7: All right, that's Elise Gregg with Mississippi Public Broadcasting and the Gulf States Newsroom. Elise, thanks.
8: You're welcome.
7: This is Morning Edition from NPR News. Our theme music is inspired by BJ Lederman, Ami Martinez.
0: And I'm Leila Faldin.
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0: On the next Fresh Air, we remember Monty Roberts, the renowned horse trainer who defied the conventional wisdom of breaking horses, creating a gentle, trusted method. Queen Elizabeth made him her equestrian advisor. He died last week. We'll listen to our 1997 interview. Join us.
1: Again, Fresh Air tonight at 7 o'clock. And this week in KQED Arts, a judgment-free guide to not passing out at a concert, along with other concert-related health tips. 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Good morning. The time now is 5:51.
13: Good morning. This is the California Reporter. I'm Adi Bolaños in San Francisco. Today is the last day for the Trump administration to reimburse legal nonprofits representing more than 20,000 immigrant children. That's after it stopped paying them in December. From KQED's immigration desk, Taiki Hendricks reports.
14: The case is playing out amid upheaval in a system set up by Congress to ensure unaccompanied kids have lawyers in immigration court. The government let its contract with the nonprofits lapse last month and hired a Texas firm tied to President Trump. Alvaro Huerta is with Immigrant Defenders in L.A., one of the groups that sued.
15: We've seen that children are going unrepresented, and I think they're going to have a hard time explaining to the judge why children who should be receiving legal services are not getting them right now.
14: The judge has ordered the administration to show how it can properly serve kids going forward. For the California Report, I'm Taiki Hendricks.
13: The Salinas City Council has unanimously approved extending a moratorium on new tobacco retailer licenses into 2027. KAZU's Katie Brown has more.
16: The Tuesday move comes after an urgency ordinance was approved earlier this summer. Councilmember Aurelio Salazar reiterated the council and city staff's major concern, protecting the health of younger people.
17: Retail licenses being awarded to businesses in such a close proximity to schools, you know, could be something as like arcades or movie theaters or wherever, you know, we're likely to see young people.
16: The hold will not impact the 125 shops currently operating in Salinas, but it gives the council and city staff time to discuss issues like a potential cap on licenses or restrictions on where these shops are located. East Salinas resident Daniel Munoz spoke during the public comment period.
18: You talk about protecting kids, cigarette smoke. At the end of the day, it's an individual choice.
16: He's frustrated with the council's focus on tobacco sales because he says kids face other, bigger public health threats. His mention of pesticides earned him several nods from the audience. The pause on issuing licenses for businesses exclusively selling tobacco will last until June of 2027.
13: That was KAZU reporter Katie Brown. Goats have become a critical tool for wildfire mitigation here in California, but grazing companies warn their businesses are at risk now that wage requirements for herders have increased. Cap Radio's politics reporter Laura Fitzgerald has more on how the issue turned into a political fight between farmers and labor advocates at the state level.
19: In a field of brush just north of Auburn in the Sierra Nevada foothills, a bunch of goats are grazing under the hot afternoon sun. You've maybe heard that goats will eat just about anything. Well, it turns out this makes them a great resource for getting rid of dense, inflammable brush in wildfire-prone areas. These goats are munching on behalf of Western Grazers, a company that rents the animals out for wildfire mitigation. But companies like this one say they could soon go out of business. That's because as of July 1st, they have to start paying their herders for overtime. According to an estimate by the California Farm Bureau, that means a single goat herder would get paid around $240,000 a year. Tim Arrowsmith, who owns Western Grazers, says he can't afford to pay. He criticized labor advocates for the change.
20: They're messing with the livelihoods of us. They're messing with the livelihood of the herders, and they're messing with the safety of the general public who's not going to get the fire abatement using goats.
19: If he does go out of business, Arrowsmith says he'll have no choice but to sell his animals, and they'll likely end up in slaughterhouses.
20: They don't all go to retirement communities. Like, you know, people want to think that these goats are going to live this wonderful life afterwards. They're not. It's over.
19: Arrowsmith employs a handful of herders. These men move the goats around, protect them from predators, build fences, and care for herding dogs. They live out of trailers alongside the goats, often in isolated areas. These men are also typically from Peru or Mexico and come here on H-2A visas for work. Arrowsmith says he pays each herder around $60,000 a year.
20: It's a big job for these guys. They make, I don't know what, how many times wages that what they could make in Peru if they could find a job. And there's no Americans that want this job.
19: These herders often get paid for 8 hours of work a day. But according to California's agricultural overtime law, they would need to be paid for 24/7 labor. Brian Little is with the California Farm Bureau, which has been pushing to get an exemption for goat herders from the law.
21: And they can't necessarily, like I said, go to the grocery store or go to the movies or whatever the case might be. But they're also not working.
19: That's not how employee advocates see it.
22: You can sleep a little on call, and you get a different pay structure when you're on call, but you're still working.
19: Lorena Gonzalez-Fletcher is president of the California Federation of Labor Unions. She actually authored the Ag Overtime Law as an assembly member in 2016. Gonzalez-Fletcher says these workers are vulnerable.
22: They are isolated in a trailer without human contact, watching goats. They have no path to citizenship. They have no other life.
19: Ultimately, the Labor Fed consistently opposes overtime exemptions for workers, even if that theoretically means goat herders would have to be paid $240,000 a year.
22: If any of us were asked to work 24/7, 365 days a year, and be on call every minute of every day, I would assume that we would think that that's a reasonable pay structure. If anything, it might be a little low.
19: It's a point that some lawmakers seem to agree with in the state capitol, where organized labor wields tremendous power. The California Farm Bureau fought for another exemption from the law earlier this summer, but weren't able to secure one before lawmakers left for their summer recess. They say they'll continue lobbying for an exemption through a budget trailer bill during the final month of session. For the California Report, I'm Laura Fitzgerald in Sacramento.
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3: And that is the California Report for Friday, August 7th. We're a production of KQED News. Our engineers are Danny Bringer, Brendan Willard, Christopher Beal, Jim Bennett, and Chris Griley. Our producers are Billy Cruz, Chris Allam, and Keith Mizuguchi. Our senior editor is Angela Corral. Our managing editor is Ted Goldberg. And our editor-in-chief is Ethan Tobin Lindsay. I'm Adi Bolaños. Thank you for listening, and have a great day.
1: You can catch the California Report again at 6:51 and 8:51. Republican Senator Mitch McConnell of Kentucky said he was discharged from his rehabilitation center more than 50 days after hospitalization. We'll hear that story coming up in the next segment. Meantime, let's go to the Altamont Pass. Here's Mel Baker.
5: Traffic is sluggish on 205 westbound from about Hanson Road to the 580 merge. 580 as you come out of the pass remains the same, kind of sluggish to Grant Line, and then it's merely slow out to North Flynn Road. There's a high wind advisory through the pass this morning. High winds also on the Benicia Bridge. Mel Baker for KQED.
1: All right. 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Today, mostly cloudy through the morning, gradual clearing, highs from the mid-60s to the low 90s, and it'll be about the same throughout the weekend. Sunday, a little bit warmer. Good morning, I'm Sandy Althaus. Thanks for being here this Friday morning. 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
1: Live from NPR News in Washington, I'm Windsor Johnston. The U.S. job market slumped last month. NPR's Scott Horsley reports employers cut 23,000 jobs in July.
2: The job cuts came in restaurants and retail shops as well as local government last month. Job gains for May and June were also revised sharply lower. Healthcare continued to add jobs last month, but at a modest pace. The unemployment rate dipped to 4.1%, but only because more than 260,000 people dropped out of the workforce. July was the second month in a row the jobs report was weaker than forecasters had expected. It suggests that sluggish economic growth and rising prices are taking a toll on the labor market. Average wages for people who are working climbed 3.2% over the last 12 months, but that's likely not enough to keep pace with inflation, so workers' paychecks aren't stretching as far as they used to. Scott Horsley, NPR News, Washington.
1: Iran says it's approved an agreement to reopen the Strait of Hormuz that would allow Iranian authorities to oversee inbound shipping traffic. But the White House says no country will be allowed to control the waterway. NPR's Franco Ordonez reports.
3: President Trump had been saying all week that good things were happening and that a deal to open the Strait of Hormuz would happen very soon. But the split over who controls the strait has thrown the agreement into question. Justin Logan of the think tank Cato Institute pointed to the differing interpretations of one single paragraph, paragraph 5 of that MOU, that caused all the problems.
4: It's a bit like the unstoppable force that meets the immovable object. I mean, neither country's public position, at least, has changed significantly, and that was what caused the memorandum of understanding to implode in the first place.
3: Iran continues to maintain they want control over the strait, while the U.S. is seeking a return to the status quo. Franco Ordonez, NPR News.
1: OpenAI is asking a federal judge to dismiss a lawsuit filed by Apple. NPR's John Ruich reports the case alleges that former Apple employees who went to work for the AI company stole trade secrets.
5: OpenAI is developing consumer devices for artificial intelligence. Apple says former employees involved took confidential information and that OpenAI sought it out. Apple sued in July. In a motion filed in federal court, OpenAI says the Apple lawsuit is, quote, rotten to its core and based on meritless claims. It says Apple launched the case without adequate investigation and built it on selectively excerpted communications and lawful conduct presented out of context. It accuses Apple of trying to make up for its shortcomings in the market for talent and failures on the AI front by launching the lawsuit. The case highlights growing acrimony between one-time partners, and it could take years to play out. John Ruich, NPR News.
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6: Live from KQED News, I'm Aditi Bandlamudi. A Santa Clara County judge tentatively ruled this week that a legal challenge to San Jose's massive Flock license plate reader network should be tossed out. The judge said the complaint by the Electronic Frontier Foundation and ACLU of Northern California doesn't adequately prove the city's hundreds of Flock cameras violate privacy. Adam Schwartz, an attorney for the EFF, say they're hoping to persuade the judge to reconsider.
7: I think that many people look at this technology and find it very frightening. And I think they might be surprised at the idea that this does not invade their reasonable expectation of privacy.
6: After a hearing yesterday, the judge ordered the city and the civil liberties groups to file more written arguments by later this month, after which he will be making a final ruling. A new Caltrans study finds that lifting a truck ban on Interstate 580 could change traffic patterns across the East Bay, but it might not improve health outcomes for West Oakland residents. KQED's Ella Jackson reports.
8: The study found that removing the ban could bring nearly 4,000 trucks onto the East Oakland freeway daily and decrease the number on I-880 by about 3,000. West Oakland residents hope the change could reduce high rates of asthma and cancer in the area. But Caltrans spokesperson Cameron Oakes says the number of trucks matters less than the type of fuel when it comes to improving air quality.
9: What we're seeing is that through fleet turnover, old diesel-powered trucks being replaced by newer diesel-powered trucks, we're seeing greater air quality benefits just through that process.
8: Caltrans has been sharing the findings at libraries and farmers markets across the East Bay. I'm Ella Jackson, KQED News.
6: And I'm Aditi Bandlamudi.
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1: And this is KQED News, and this is traffic. We're off to Pinole. Hi, Mel Baker.
2: Yeah, we're looking at this kind of odd situation along Appian Way. Traffic is basically stop and go to nearly stopped between southbound between Tara Hills Drive and Fitzgerald's Drive due to the roadway being partially closed and the overcrossings being shut down. Meanwhile, the Richmond-San Rafael Bridge, the backup begins around Street. It's rather slow from there to the toll plaza. Mel Baker for KQED.
1: All right, let's reboot your machine, Mel. We're having a few dropouts. We'll get that fixed. Coming up this morning on Forum in the first hour, Oakland High students explore how culture shapes healthcare from traditional medicine to mental health. And we'll hear from the students about the work they published and how it could help future doctors provide more culturally competent care. That's in the 9 o'clock hour. And at 10, actor, comedian, and YouTuber Julian Shapiro Barnum. Forum this morning from 9 until 11 on KQED News. 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And by the listeners of KQED. There'll be a coastal flood advisory that starts this afternoon at 5 o'clock and runs all the way through Thursday at 2 a.m. This is for Bayshore locations from Big Sur up to the North Bay. Today, though, mostly cloudy through the morning with gradual clearing, highs ranging from the mid-60s to the low 90s. Some high temperatures today, Napa 87, San Anselmo should reach 79. Half Moon Bay, the cool spot, always, with a high of 64. San Carlos should reach 77, Sacramento 104. Walnut Creek and Napa, both of them, should see a high of 87, 90 in Livermore. And the high temperature in Oakland today should reach 72 degrees. The time now is 6:21.
3: It's Morning Edition on KQED. I'm Aditi Bandlamudi, filling in for Brian Watt. In San Francisco, the number of families experiencing homelessness has jumped in recent years, an increase of 15%, according to the latest point-in-time count of the city's homeless population. One pilot program is funding a solution to prevent homelessness from happening in the first place, and that's shown some promise, as KQED's Sydney Johnson reports.
4: Last winter, Esmeralda Celis of San Francisco reached a breaking point. She says her husband, who worked multiple restaurant jobs, was forced to leave the country for several months due to his immigration status. She became the sole caregiver for their four kids. She was scared, facing months without income.
5: I'm scrambling to figure out how I'm going to pay for these bills. It was extremely stressful, and they saw Mom in shambles.
4: Celis told a counselor at her child's school about the situation. She says they connected her with Compass Family Services. The nonprofit stepped in to cover her monthly rent for part of the year, tiding them over until Celis's husband came back and could return to work.
5: This definitely has helped with the stability and, more than anything, keeping my children's peace.
4: The nonprofit that helped Celis is among several affiliated with a year-long pilot targeting family homelessness in San Francisco. The focus is on prevention, to intervene when families are in a financial crisis before they could lose their housing. The $11 million effort is backed by the Tipping Point Community, the philanthropic organization started by San Francisco Mayor Daniel Lurie before he was elected. Sam Cobbs is the CEO.
6: We're serving people who wouldn't have traditionally, until much later on, have touched the family homeless system.
4: Studies show approaches focused on prevention overwhelmingly keep people housed in a way that's also more cost-effective for local governments. These kind of efforts are also underway in Santa Clara County, where research has shown they've had a positive impact. In San Francisco, the pilot has helped nearly 900 families so far, but experts point to challenges. Ryan Finnegan is with the Turner Center for Housing Innovation at UC Berkeley.
0: The theory is that their incomes hopefully rise over time to meet the market rents. But in a place like the Bay Area where market rent is so high, that doesn't really happen very often.
4: San Francisco does offer emergency rental assistance, which has helped people like Esmeralda Celis. But she says the city must do more.
5: It's a crisis out here. I want the city to hold its word and actually make things affordable for us families.
4: Celis hopes to one day secure a larger unit through the city's housing lottery system. She's waited years already. I'm Sydney Johnson, KQED News.
3: Since the COVID-19 pandemic hit, social isolation has emerged as one of the biggest issues of our time. The lockdowns physically separated us to be safe, but that also had a lasting impact on our mental health. I mean, humans are built to connect socially, but somehow pushing ourselves to get off the couch is a real struggle for so many of us. So in light of this, the KQED Arts and Culture team has launched a new series celebrating all the ways that people are creatively meeting up IRL. It's called Finding Your People. And here to tell us more about it is KQED Arts editor Nastya Vonovskaya. Hey, Nastya.
7: Hey, Aditi.
3: So how did you and your colleagues get this idea for the series?
7: Well, on the KQED Arts and Culture team, we spend a lot of time thinking about how art, culture, and creativity bring people together. But with technology, it's easier than ever to never leave the house.
3: Totally.
7: Yeah. And, I've been thinking a lot about how we're in this time of social isolation. The previous Surgeon General declared it a public health epidemic. And social isolation is bad for us collectively. It's linked to the proliferation of hate groups and bigotry. So instead of writing about this all in a scientific way, we wanted to talk to the people that are combating it in their social circles. So the KQED Arts team teamed up with photographer Beth LaBurge, who really helped me lead this series, and she shot beautiful visuals for it. So we think the solution to all this is coming together, connecting, and creating places where empathy, fun, and play can flourish.
3: What are some of the groups that you profiled? What are people doing?
7: The series launched this week, so we opened it with a piece by Janaea Melito about professional mermaids.
3: Wow.
7: Yeah, and so these are folks that get together, they make these elaborate tails and accessories, and when they're not performing, they hang out as mermaids in pools and swimming holes across Northern California. And then Luke Tsai profiled the Black Rock Collective, and they're a crew of black rock climbers that meet up at gyms and outdoors, and they're helping find community in a sport that isn't always so inclusive. And coming up, we have roller derby, model trains, a ladies' gun club, and a black men's chess club.
3: That's so interesting. I can't wait to read it. What did you do to stay more socially engaged and like kind of offline?
7: A few years ago, I got really actively involved in a group called Queer Surf. So it's just this big Signal group chat where all these queer surfers plan meetups to go surfing together.
3: That's so cool.
7: Yeah, it's really fun. I've made a bunch of new friends through it. And then this year I joined a group called Her DJ Club. And it's a DJ class for women and non-binary DJs. But I know you're super into baking, which was a pandemic hobby for a lot of people. But what have you done to make new friends lately?
3: One thing that I did was if I was in the mood to bake something, I would give it to my neighbors and I would just like walk across the street and be like, hey, I just fried up donuts and it's like too much for me to eat. Do you want them? And then that ends up sparking conversation about something. And then I get to know who they are and where they're from. And that's a really nice way to get to know people. And I also found taking classes like San Francisco Baking Institute or Baking Arts in San Mateo. Like there are so many places where you can like learn baking and it's so rewarding to be around other people who
8: like you enjoy to do the craft with.
7: Yeah, one of the sources I spoke to for my story, which is about this really popular craft group, talked about how getting together over a shared activity or a shared meal really speaks to this ancient need we have as humans, and I totally feel that.
8: KQED arts editor Nastya Voinovskaya, thank you so much.
7: Thanks for having me.
8: You can find KQED Art's new series, Finding Your People, on the KQED app and at kqed.org/findingyourpeople. 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
1: We're going to check the traffic. We're off to the Bay Bridge once again. Here's Mel Baker.
2: Where westbound is stop and go from just before the toll plaza to the metering lights. It remains slow out to Treasure Island and then slows again as you come into downtown San Francisco. On the lower deck, only the right lane is open. Traffic bunches up around Sterling Street as you approach the span, so be prepared for that. Looks like a lot of people may be doing a weekend getaway. Traffic is stop and go on the Central Freeway as you come up to the Octavia Ramp from South Van Ness. Mel Baker for KQED.
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9: Live from NPR News in Washington, I'm Dave Mattingly. The U.S. economy lost jobs in July. The Labor Department says employers shed 23,000 jobs during the month, something economists were not expecting. Most had forecast hiring of about 80,000. In addition, the government revised downward the number of jobs added in May and June by 103,000. The data add pressure to the Federal Reserve not to raise interest rates at its next policy meeting in September. There's still no word of any final agreement from Iran on reopening the Strait of Hormuz to commercial ship traffic. President Trump and Iran's foreign ministry have indicated efforts to finish an agreement are in their last stages. Following talks with Oman, state media in Tehran say the document being negotiated will allow Iran to charge tolls on ships and be given control over vessels entering the strait. NPR's Franco Ordonez has more.
10: What President Trump is saying publicly about progress is either not matching the reality of what is being discussed or at least not being understood by the Iranians. This idea of who controls the Strait of Hormuz is the same problem that led to the breakdown of the Memorandum of Understanding signed back in June.
9: The White House insists no country will be allowed to control shipping in the Strait of Hormuz. This is NPR News from Washington.
8: Live from KQED News, I'm Aditi Bandlamudi. New reporting on the boat that capsized near Alcatraz last month finds that the vessel's captain told police the boat was on autopilot when it overturned. The 49-foot cabin cruiser, carrying 20 people, suddenly began to sink, an incident that's believed to have left 4 people dead. The San Francisco Chronicle obtained documents that describe parts of the interview the captain had with police. Boating experts have said that it's common for operators to use autopilot, but that crew members need to maintain a proper lookout when it's on. The captain also told police he took a shot of whiskey a couple hours before the boat began to sink. His blood was tested after the crash, and the results have not been released. A group of San Francisco homeowners is figuring out their next steps after a federal judge ruled that a contractor tied to fraudulent radiological cleanup at the Hunters Point Naval Shipyard does not owe them any money. They filed a lawsuit in 2018, alleging that their properties at the shipyard lost value due to the company's actions. Theo Ellington is one of the plaintiffs. He's also running for supervisor and has lived in the area in question for a decade.
11: Feels like one of the biggest miscarriages of justice, you know, a very, very long time. It sets the precedent that people's lives don't matter, particularly in communities of color.
8: The judge found that federal law allows damages only for radiation that causes bodily injury, sickness, or death, not for economic losses. Ellington says the homeowners will likely file an appeal. I'm Aditi Bandlamudi, KQED News.
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12: It's Morning Edition from NPR News. I'm Leila Fadel in Washington, D.C.
13: And I'm A. Martinez in Los Angeles, California. The Bureau of Labor Statistics came out with its report on the U.S. job market, and it looks weaker than forecasters had expected. Employers cut 23,000 jobs in July, and job gains for May and June were revised sharply lower. NPR's Scott Horsley joins us now. Scott, what's happening to the job market?
14: Well, it wilted in the summer heat, Restaurants and retailers both cut thousands of jobs last month. Local government also cut a lot of jobs in public schools. We continue to see some modest hiring in factories and construction companies, and healthcare is still adding jobs. But even in healthcare, job gains are not as strong as they were earlier this year. As you say, a lot of analysts were caught off guard by this downbeat report, but it won't surprise a lot of ordinary workers. Daniel Zhao is chief economist at the job search website Glassdoor.
15: We are increasingly hearing from workers that they're anxious about their job security and they're frustrated by the fact that they are stuck in roles that are not necessarily good for them. And that's on top of workers who are not in a job right now and feel frozen out of the job market.
14: Zhao says Glassdoor's worker confidence index had fallen to a record low even before this morning's report.
13: Yeah, and yet the unemployment rate is also really low. So what's that telling us?
14: The unemployment rate is low, and it actually inched down a bit more in July, but not for the reasons we'd like to see. The jobless rate fell to 4.1% last month, but that was only because more than 260,000 people dropped out of the workforce. Now, it's true that employers are not laying people off in large numbers, but in most cases, workers aren't feeling confident enough to quit their jobs and go looking for better opportunities. So that means there just are not a lot of openings for people trying to get a foot in the door. More than a quarter of the people who were unemployed last month have been out of work for 6 months or more, and some would-be workers are getting discouraged and leaving the labor market altogether.
13: Okay, so if the job market then is weakening, how is that going after people's paychecks?
14: Yeah, employers don't have to boost wages as much these days in order to attract workers. For the 12 months ending in July, wages rose just 3.2%. That's a smaller annual increase than we were seeing earlier in the year. And, of course, we know prices have been going up faster than that, so Glassdoor Zhao says workers' real buying power has been eroding.
15: Part of the reason that workers are feeling bad about today's job market is that even though wage growth is, you know, fairly stable, maybe it's come down a little bit, a lot of those wage gains have been eaten up by rising energy prices.
14: Gasoline prices are still more than a dollar a gallon higher than they were before the U.S. launched its war with Iran this spring. We did get a little break on gas prices in June, but then pump prices rebounded in July. So today's wage gains are not keeping pace with inflation.
13: You know, Scott, I'm thinking about the Federal Reserve. They're battling inflation and now has to deal with this softening job market. So what does this mean for the Fed?
14: Yeah, it certainly makes the Fed's job more complicated. Ordinarily, the central bank's main tool for fighting inflation is to raise interest rates. But policymakers are going to be more cautious about doing that if it looks like the job market is on shaky ground. Before we got this jobs report this morning, investors had been leaning towards bets that the Fed would hike interest rates at their next policy meeting in September. That's looking less certain, though, after this downbeat jobs report.
13: That's NPR's Scott Horsley. Scott, thanks a lot.
14: You're welcome.
12: President Trump's plan for a giant arch in Washington, D.C. is facing criticism from a federal agency. Trump wants to build it across the Potomac River from the Lincoln Memorial. The National Park Service says that would obstruct the views of dozens of nearby historic sites. NPR's Rachel Treisman reports.
16: The Trump administration has been talking about building an arch in this particular spot since last fall.
17: This monumental arch will beam at 250 feet tall in honor of 250 years.
16: That's White House spokesperson Caroline Levitt showing designs to reporters back in April.
17: And stand on ground that is currently empty green space in Memorial Circle on Columbia Island, a man-made island in the Potomac River managed by the National Park Service.
16: For many, it's the location that's the problem.
18: Anything that would be built there would be controversial.
16: Especially the arch, says Ed Sterley. He leads government relations for the nonprofit National Parks Conservation Association.
18: But I think what makes this so controversial is the pure scale of it. We're talking about one of the largest monuments to ever be built in Washington, D.C.
16: At 250 feet tall, the arch would be more than double the height of the Lincoln Memorial. It's gotten considerable pushback from historic preservation groups, veterans, and concerned citizens. And a report released by the National Park Service this week underscores those concerns. It lists 37 sites whose historic significance would be disrupted by the arch, including the Capitol Building and the Washington Monument.
18: It's going to have a tremendous impact, you know, not just on Arlington National Cemetery, but the entire National Mall and the landscape of D.C.
16: There are other places in D.C. where a giant arch would have a smaller footprint, says Greg Werkheiser. His law firm, Cultural Heritage Partners, is involved in several lawsuits against the Trump administration's construction projects. But, he says, location hasn't really been a part of the conversation.
19: They skipped over real consideration of alternatives and just went to what arguably is the most concentrated collection of important historic sites in the country.
16: The White House and the Department of the Interior didn't directly answer NPR's questions about whether alternate locations were explored. But the administration is defending Memorial Circle as a fitting place for the arch and celebrating the idea that it would be visible from other historic sites.
19: It's as if the president is saying, only if I jam my arch between Arlington Cemetery and the Lincoln Memorial and make it tower over everything else in the city, will it be noticed?
16: One person did propose an alternative, David Maloney, D.C.'s State Historic Preservation Officer. In a June letter to the National Park Service, Maloney suggested the arch could be built in Anacostia, a less developed part of D.C. He said an arch there would, quote, enhance the city's monumental landscape rather than detracting from it.
19: I think had he chosen an alternative, not only would some of the folks who are opponents now not be opponents, but I think they would be supporters.
16: Sterley says conversations about new monuments in D.C. typically start with the question of where to put them. But that wasn't the case with the arch. He said the federally required review process, which is called Section 106, is happening very quickly and with little input from outside experts. It only started after a federal panel had already approved the arch's design in May.
18: As this continues to move forward, it feels like more of a box checking than an actual legitimate process.
16: And he worries that will be the norm going forward. A federal panel packed with Trump allies voted last month to weaken Section 106. Those changes, if enacted, would make it easier for the federal government to build near historic sites, with implications for the arch and other places across the country. Rachel Treisman, NPR News.

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1: Coming up, a story about supplements to take or not to take, and a perspective. But first, we're off to Bay Point with Mel Baker.
2: We're looking at the Highway 4 build-up. It's especially thick around Bailey Road in Bay Point, but it does slow now all the way back to about Railroad Avenue and out to about the Willow Pass Road area on westbound 4. Southbound on 248 in Concord from Concord Avenue down to 680 is also slow. Mel Baker for KQED.
1: All right. Thanks, Mel. Time now for a perspective. Jay Dayrit shares about working with students on their college applications.
3: In a few months, college applications are due, along with the dreaded personal statement. Every year, I help a few kids shape their essays. I do this as a favor for my friends. It started when a buddy asked if I could look at his son's essay, which was smart, not because I'm a great editor, but because it's like teaching your own kid to drive. There will be yelling and maybe some crying. Better to hand that task to someone else. College applications have variations of the same question. What distinguishes you from other qualified applicants? Students lament, "My life is so ordinary." The rough drafts overcompensate with hollow platitudes and words they found in a thesaurus. My job is to identify that one sentence, usually buried somewhere in the middle, that carries the weight of an entire novel. And I ask, "What's this about?" That's where you should start. One girl didn't think it was noteworthy that she experiences life in mathematical models, that she, for example, visualizes the Doppler effect formula whenever a siren passes by. She thought everyone did that, until I pointed out, almost no one does that. While their experiences may not be extraordinary, the unique perspective they've gained, if they can articulate that, is what'll make them stand out. I caution against using AI because AI will homogenize their voices. We've all done it, fed an email to a chatbot and it came back with cringy language like client-facing initiatives and growth hacking. The three girls I worked with this summer all turned in rough drafts that had tangents that went nowhere and verb tenses that didn't agree. I was delighted. We can fix that later. But their essays did show fallibility, vulnerability, and introspection far beyond their 17 years. All the things, no matter the age, that make us human. With a perspective, I'm Jay Dayrit.
1: 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He lives in San Francisco. 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
7: It's fueled in part by influencers hyping everything from echinacea to creatine. And according to TikToker Mari Llewellyn, the new IT supplement, colostrum.
8: It's basically like nature's superfood. It comes from cows.
6: And our love of a supplement silver bullet is not new. We have been here before.
7: Melanie Benish is a lawyer at the nonprofit Environmental Working Group. She says supplements always thrive in times when Americans feel less confident in government and institutions. It happened in the 1970s, and it's happening now.
9: You can use these natural herbal remedies. You don't have to go to your doctor. Your doctor might be in the pocket of the pharmaceutical industry, and this is a way for you to be in charge of your own health.
7: But there's little science to back up the bold claims that supplements and their influencer fans are making.
6: For example, manufacturers do not have to provide scientific proof that their pills or powders or gummies actually do what they claim they do.
7: Yeah, they can make all kinds of claims on their labels without actually proving they're true, as long as they only use certain words to do so.
9: Impermissible, lowering serum cholesterol levels. Permissible, helping to maintain cholesterol levels already within the normal range. Impermissible, relieves painful joints. Permissible, helps maintain proper joint function.
6: Little news you can use, if the front of your supplement bottle says supports X or promotes Y, that should be a signal to you that it is not actually proven to do anything.
7: Marion Nessel is a professor emeritus of nutrition at New York University. She said it's not only about the claims either. It's also about what's in the bottle. Take turmeric supplements.
10: Your turmeric supplement may or may not have turmeric in it.
6: What? Don't you check the ingredient list and say, does it say turmeric as an ingredient?
10: It doesn't matter. It doesn't have to have in it what it says on it.
6: The FDA doesn't require anyone to test what is in the bottle before a product goes to market. So she says that's why you can't always trust what's even in there.
10: Nobody has the resources to check and see whether those supplements have in them what it says on the label, unless somebody sues the company.
6: And who's going to sue the company?
10: If there's no lawsuit involved, there's nobody minding the store.
7: So why do Americans keep buying all those supplements? We talked to a lot of people, and we found Marion Nessel's theory the most persuasive.
10: Supplements make people feel better. There's absolutely no question about that.
6: She says there is plenty of evidence that supplements are fabulous placebos.
10: In fact, I can tell you a story about a study that proved that. But it doesn't matter. Life is really hard these days. And if all it takes is a supplement pill to make people feel better, I'm not going to argue too much about it.
7: For NPR News, I'm Jane Black.
6: And I'm Sarah Gonzalez.
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1: The California Report is coming up next, just after we hear from Mel Baker about traffic, looking at the Richmond-San Rafael Bridge.
2: Where it's stop and go from about Castro Street to the toll plaza, it remains slow out to the county line. Meanwhile, on the Golden Gate Bridge, we have a fog advisory right now. High winds on the Benicia Bridge coming on 37 westbound out of Vallejo. Traffic is really only built up from the western end of the Mare Island Bridge through the lane merge, although it is slow coming out of that area. Mel Baker for KQED.
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15: Good morning. This is the California Report. I'm Adi Bolaños in San Francisco. Today is the last day for the Trump administration to reimburse legal nonprofits representing more than 20,000 immigrant children. That's after it stopped paying them in December. From KQED's immigration desk, Taiki Hendricks reports.
16: The case is playing out amid upheaval in a system set up by Congress to ensure unaccompanied kids have lawyers in immigration court. The government let its contract with the nonprofits lapse last month and hired a Texas firm tied to President Trump. Alvaro Huerta is with Immigrant Defenders in L.A., one of the groups that sued.
17: We've seen that children are going unrepresented, and I think they're going to have a hard time explaining to the judge why children who should be receiving legal services are not getting them right now.
16: The judge has ordered the administration to show how it can properly serve kids going forward. For the California Report, I'm Taiki Hendricks.
18: The Salinas City Council has unanimously approved extending a moratorium on new tobacco retailer licenses into 2027. KAZU's Katie Brown has more.
19: The Tuesday move comes after an urgency ordinance was approved earlier this summer. Councilmember Aurelio Salazar reiterated the council and city staff's major concern, protecting the health of younger people.
20: Retail licenses being awarded to businesses in such a close proximity to schools, you know, could be something as like arcades or movie theaters or wherever, you know, we're likely to see young people.
19: The hold will not impact the 125 shops currently operating in Salinas, but it gives the council and city staff time to discuss issues like a potential cap on licenses or restrictions on where these shops are located. East Salinas resident Daniel Munoz spoke during the public comment period.
21: You talk about protecting kids, cigarette smoke. At the end of the day, it's an individual choice.
19: He's frustrated with the council's focus on tobacco sales because he says kids face other, bigger public health threats. His mention of pesticides earned him several nods from the audience. The pause on issuing licenses for businesses exclusively selling tobacco will last until June of 2027.
18: That was KAZU reporter Katie Brown. Goats have become a critical tool for wildfire mitigation here in California, but grazing companies warn their businesses are at risk now that wage requirements for herders have increased. Cap Radio's politics reporter Laura Fitzgerald has more on how the issue turned into a political fight between farmers and labor advocates at the state level.
22: In a field of brush just north of Auburn in the Sierra Nevada foothills, a bunch of goats are grazing under the hot afternoon sun. You've maybe heard that goats will eat just about anything. Well, it turns out this makes them a great resource for getting rid of dense, inflammable brush in wildfire-prone areas. These goats are munching on behalf of Western Grazers, a company that rents the animals out for wildfire mitigation. But companies like this one say they could soon go out of business. That's because as of July 1st, they have to start paying their herders for overtime. According to an estimate by the California Farm Bureau, that means a single goat herder would get paid around $240,000 a year. Tim Arrowsmith, who owns Western Grazers, says he can't afford to pay. He criticized labor advocates for the change.
23: They're messing with the livelihoods of us. They're messing with the livelihood of the herders, and they're messing with the safety of the general public who's not going to get the fire abatement using goats.
22: If he does go out of business, Arrowsmith says he'll have no choice but to sell his animals, and they'll likely end up in slaughterhouses.
23: They don't all go to retirement communities. Like, you know, people want to think that these goats are going to live this wonderful life afterwards. They're not. It's over.
22: Arrowsmith employs a handful of herders. These men move the goats around, protect them from predators, build fences, and care for herding dogs. They live out of trailers alongside the goats, often in isolated areas. These men are also typically from Peru or Mexico and come here on H-2A visas for work. Arrowsmith says he pays each herder around $60,000 a year.
23: It's a big job for these guys. They make, I don't know, how many times wages that what they could make in Peru if they could find a job. And there's no Americans that want this job.
22: These herders often get paid for 8 hours of work a day. But according to California's agricultural overtime law, they would need to be paid for 24/7 labor. Brian Little is with the California Farm Bureau, which has been pushing to get an exemption for goat herders from the law.
24: And they can't necessarily, like I said, go to the grocery store or go to the movies or whatever the case might be. But they're also not working.
22: That's not how employee advocates see it.
25: You can sleep a little on call, and you get a different pay structure when you're on call, but you're still working.
22: Lorena Gonzalez-Fletcher is president of the California Federation of Labor Unions. She actually authored the Ag Overtime Law as an assembly member in 2016. Gonzalez-Fletcher says these workers are vulnerable.
25: They are isolated in a trailer without human contact watching goats. They have no path to citizenship. They have no other life.
22: Ultimately, the Labor Fed consistently opposes overtime exemptions for workers, even if that theoretically means goat herders would have to be paid $240,000 a year.
25: If any of us were asked to work 24/7, 365 days a year, and be on call every minute of every day, I would assume that we would think that that's a reasonable pay structure. If anything, it might be a little low.
22: It's a point that some lawmakers seem to agree with in the state capitol, where organized labor wields tremendous power. The California Farm Bureau fought for another exemption from the law earlier this summer, but weren't able to secure one before lawmakers left for their summer recess. They say they'll continue lobbying for an exemption through a budget trailer bill during the final month of session. For the California Report, I'm Laura Fitzgerald in Sacramento.
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4: And that is the California Report for Friday, August 7th. We're a production of KQED News. Our engineers are Danny Bringer, Brendan Willard, Christopher Beal, Jim Bennett, and Chris Griley. Our producers are Billy Cruz, Chris Allam, and Keith Mizuguchi. Our senior editor is Angela Corral. Our managing editor is Ted Goldberg. And our editor-in-chief is Ethan Tobin Lindsay. I'm Adi Bolaños. Thank you for listening, and have a great day.
1: You can catch the California Report one more time later this morning at 8:51. We're off to San Jose for some traffic with Mel Baker.
2: 101 northbound at Oakland Road, a car and SUV crash moved to the shoulder, but it's left traffic slow back to about McKee Road. 87 northbound from about Cutting Boulevard to the Almond and Expressway merge. That's slowing down and getting to move toward the stop-and-go category. Mel Baker for KQED.
1: All right. Thanks, Mel. See you again at about 7:06. Today, mostly cloudy through mid-morning, gradual clearing and highs ranging from the mid-60s to the low 90s. I'll give you some high temperatures to look forward to later today in just a few minutes. And there will be a coastal flood advisory starting late this afternoon through Thursday morning. I'm Sandy Althaus. Good morning. 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
5: Good morning. The Supreme Court rejected President Trump's attempts to restrict which children become U.S. citizens at birth. Trump has a new plan to limit birthright citizenship. How is it different? It's Morning Edition from NPR News. Trump is under pressure to get out of the war with Iran, which has dragged on much longer than his initial estimates. I'm Leila Fadel.
8: And Amy Martinez. We'll hear from a former inspector general for Afghanistan reconstruction about the lessons from that war. Also, federal regulators lifted restrictions on how many TV stations one company can own. And in StoryCorps, how ice cream made one man as popular as Babe Ruth and Ted Williams in his Massachusetts hometown. It's Friday, August 7th. On this day in 2007, Barry Bonds broke Hank Aaron's Major League Baseball career home runs record.

0: Senator Bill Cassidy of Louisiana, who's been increasingly critical of the administration since losing his reelection campaign to a challenger endorsed by President Trump. Barbara Sprunt, NPR News, Washington.
1: Stocks on Wall Street opened higher this morning after a disappointing jobs report. NPR's Scott Horsley reports the Dow rose just over 100 points in early trading.
2: A downbeat report from the Labor Department shows U.S. employers cut 23,000 jobs last month. Job gains for May and June were also revised down by a total of more than 100,000 jobs. Restaurants and retailers cut jobs in July, and so did public schools. Healthcare continues to add workers, but at a slower pace than earlier this year. The softening job market complicates the work of the Federal Reserve, which is also battling stubborn inflation. Investors had thought the Fed was likely to raise interest rates next month, but that's less certain if the job market appears to be on shaky ground. People who have jobs saw average wage gains of 3.2% over the last 12 months. That's probably not enough to keep pace with rising prices. Scott Horsley, NPR News, Washington.
1: Prosecutors have filed 5 counts of arson against the man suspected of starting wildfires in Spokane, Washington. Paige Browning from member station KUOW reports.
3: Aaron Farinacci is accused of starting this week's Old Trails fire in Spokane, which has destroyed hundreds of structures, including homes. The 4 additional arson charges stem from recorded interviews Farinacci had with detectives, in which he revealed he started more fires or explosions in both July and August of 2025 and this year. Prosecutors argue his actions were manifestly dangerous to human life, including to firefighters, and involves major economic loss. A Spokane County judge has now increased his bail to $2 million based on the suspect's significant risk to community safety and potential for violence. The judge also ordered Farinacci to undergo a competency evaluation, which delays the timeline for him to enter a plea. For NPR News, I'm Paige Browning in Spokane.
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4: Live from KQED News, I'm Aditi Bandlamudi. Cases of the foodborne cyclospora parasite have now risen sharply in California, but officials say the rise is still not linked to the major national outbreak. KQED's Carly Severin has more.
5: The state health department reported only 41 cyclosporiasis cases from January to June. But as of July 15th, that figure has reached 215, even though the state received none of the recalled lettuce products linked to outbreaks elsewhere. Officials say the rise could be due to factors like improved surveillance and increased public awareness. UCSF infectious disease expert Dr. Peter Chin Hong says travel is also a factor.
6: It's all about where people are infected in terms of being worried versus the numbers, even if the numbers continue to go up.
5: Most California cases since May 1st have been linked to international travel. I'm Carly Severin, KQED News.
4: Investigators are looking for the cause of a 2-alarm apartment fire in San Francisco's Western Addition early Thursday morning that left 28 people without a home. The fire started around 2 in the morning. Neighbors say they heard a loud noise from the building's electrical switch box before the fire began. Andrew Rosenberg with the Red Cross was at the scene. He says what families need now is financial assistance.
7: A sum of money that can help you the next few days to kind of get on your feet while you're connected to longer-term resources.
4: Residents say they are all part of one extended family, most of them immigrants from Yucatan, Mexico. I'm Aditi Bandlamudi, KQED News.
8: 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All right, the focus is the Sunol grade. 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
9: 680 northbound's off-ramp to Vargas Road is blocked by a driver who fell asleep in their car. In San Ramon, 680 northbound before Bollinger Canyon, a roll of carpet in the middle lanes. In Oakland, this is 880 southbound at 16th Avenue. Stop and go traffic back to 5th Street. A crash with a big rig versus a pickup truck is blocking the right lane. Mel Baker for KQED.
8: Thank you, Mel. See you again at 719. This morning on KQED News, more families in San Francisco are experiencing homelessness. A pilot program aims to prevent it. is it working?

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1: Coming up in StoryCorps, hear a conversation with an ice cream truck driver who holds the world record for the longest career as an ice cream distributor. First, though, traffic. Let's check in again with Mel Baker.
2: We're looking in Oakland. This is 880 southbound at 14th Avenue. A crash with a big rig versus a pickup truck. It is blocking the two right lanes. Traffic is really backed up. The pickup is overturned, so it's part of the problem. Traffic is backed up all the way to where the Webster Tube heads over to Alameda. It looks like there may be a second vehicle involved in that collision. Mel Baker for KQED.
1: 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Coming up this morning on Forum in the first hour, Oakland High students explore how culture shapes healthcare, from traditional medicine to mental health. We'll hear from the students about the work they published and how it could help future doctors provide more culturally competent care. That's at 9 o'clock, and then at 10 o'clock, actor, comedian, and YouTuber Julian Shapiro Barnum, the creator of the viral series Recess Therapy, has interviewed thousands of kids about life, and his new book is How to Grow Up Without Becoming a Grown-Up. We talk with him and ask you, what has a kid taught you? Forum this morning from 9 until 11, and you can always hear the rebroadcast in the evenings from 8 until 10 o'clock. 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Investing in securities involves the risk of loss. The estate of Joan B. Kroc, whose bequest serves as an enduring investment in the future of public radio and seeks to help NPR produce programming that meets the highest standards of public service in journalism and cultural expression. And the Andrew Carnegie, that's the Andrew Carnegie Foundation, formerly Carnegie Corporation of New York, working to reduce political polarization through support for education, democracy, and peace. More information at carnegie.org. It's 7:21.
0: It's Morning Edition from NPR News. Amy Martinez.
3: And I'm Leila Fadel. Major local TV companies say they have to get bigger to compete in an age of endless digital competition. Now the Federal Communications Commission agrees. On Thursday, the agency scrapped limits on how much of the country any one company can reach through the local TV stations it owns. That gives the head of the FCC a lot of discretion at a time critics say he's acting as a partisan in support of President Trump. NPR's David Folkenflik reports.
4: Several decades ago, Congress passed a law restricting any owner of local TV stations from reaching more than 39% of Americans through those stations. The idea was to make sure no corporate owner could dominate the news or entertainment choices that determined what you saw on your local TV station and what news got delivered. Perry Suk is the chairman of Nexstar, which owns more TV stations in the U.S. than any other company. He told investors he was pretty happy about yesterday's turn of events.
5: I would say first, as it relates to the elimination of the cap, which I believe that vote has occurred while we were speaking this morning. So I think it will remove a certain level of uncertainty in future M&A.
4: M&A meaning mergers and acquisitions. Nexstar is in federal court right now defending itself in a lawsuit filed by a bunch of states over its deal to buy a big rival. The deal would allow it to reach 80% of the country. FCC Chairman Brendan Carr indicated yesterday he thinks that's fine.
6: Increased scale could enable broadcasters to attract the capital and advertising revenue needed to sustain and produce trusted, community-focused news and programming.
4: Carr pointed to the decline of local newspapers with huge job losses and even closures, but he also made the case that he wanted to strengthen local TV companies against major national networks.
6: If we move into a world, and I think some broadcasters are, where they're just becoming nothing more than undifferentiated pass-throughs for national programming produced in Hollywood and New York, I think that's only accelerating the decline and sort of increasing some of the secular headwinds that they're facing.
4: At Trump's urging, Carr has initiated investigations of nearly every major broadcast network in the country. And Carr's critics argue he's building up local TV giants as a bludgeon against them. Ana Gomez acknowledges the financial pressures facing all broadcast television, including local TV. But she says removing limits on ownership is the wrong remedy. And it's being done, she says, for the wrong reasons.
7: Eliminating the cap does not free local broadcasters from that strain. It just changes who is doing the squeezing.
4: Gomez is the lone Democratic commissioner on the FCC. She was outvoted 2-1 yesterday. Gomez says the change means that a small number of huge local TV companies will dictate what airs.
7: The commission's rationale for its action today is that it balances, or it wants to balance, the power between local broadcasters and networks. In doing so, it is putting its thumb on the scale in favor of content that this administration likes and against content that it dislikes.
4: Trump has sharply criticized ABC. Carr launched an investigation into the network and its parent, Disney. And last fall, Carr called for late-night host Jimmy Kimmel to be pulled from the air. Within hours, Nexstar, which owns a bunch of ABC affiliates, did the same. Disney suspended Kimmel and then put him back on after a backlash from viewers. Gomez argues the FCC's decision yesterday harms true local voices by giving more power to those big companies.
7: Your local newsroom used to decide what you got to watch. Now that decision increasingly runs through whether it pleases the White House, and without a consumer protection measure like the national ownership cap in place, it will only get worse.
4: One more wrinkle, Congress established that limit. Carr says the FCC has the authority to end it. Pretty much everyone expects that question to be decided in court. David Folkenflik, NPR News.
0: Time now for StoryCorps. For decades, on hot days in Peabody, Massachusetts, you can hear the siren call of Alan Ganz's ice cream truck playing Yankee Doodle Dandy. Alan served ice cream for generations. He actually holds the world record for longest career as an ice cream distributor. He came to StoryCorps with his wife, Rosalind, to talk about how he got started on his father's ice cream truck more than 70 years ago.
8: I started riding with him when I was 10 years old, and those days ice cream was a nickel and a dime. And the ice cream trucks were just pickup trucks, and they had chests built on the back, kept cold by dry ice. My father became known as the Jolly Man, and I was Jolly Junior. I got my license 3 days after I was 16. My father, he says, here, go on out, son. And I went out for business.
9: I remember hearing the truck come, getting all excited.
8: You used to come over to the ice cream truck with friends. They'd all buy ice cream. I would kibitz for a few minutes, and then I have to move on. I had to be out selling ice cream because you have to make hay while the sun shines. But it was in the cards for us to end up together.
9: Well, you were really, really cute with hair.
8: Well, thank you. You were 19 when we got married, remember?
9: Yeah.
8: And I was 23, and I wanted to get my own truck.
9: Remember, I said, you know what? Why don't you give me a lesson? Maybe I can help out here. And I did for a lot of years.
8: You made me what I am today, you know, broke. After 71 years of selling ice cream, they know I'm coming. Like Pavlov's theory, you ring the bell, they expect me. One day I was out selling ice cream and somebody came running up, stopped me with a couple of little kids. And he was pointing to all the pictures on the ice cream truck. And he said, I used to get these screwballs off the Jolly Man. I says, see that picture over there? He looked up and he saw a picture of my father in the truck. So it's history, and here I am.
9: Ice cream is the great American pastime. It certainly made a big difference in our life.
8: Yeah, you're right. And I don't want to sound big-headed, but ice cream has given me a name like a Ted Williams or a Babe Ruth or a Larry Bird. I have the same recognition here in Peabody. I can't go anywhere without being recognized. I'm known. I don't know what else to tell you. It's been a great ride. And the scoop is, I love the business.
0: That was Alan Ganz, now in his 80s and retired from the ice cream business, with his wife, Rosalind Ganz, in Peabody, Massachusetts. This conversation is archived at the Library of Congress.
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1: And this is KQED News. Good morning, I'm Sandy Althaus. We're going to check the roadways again in San Jose with Mel Baker.
2: 101 northbound at 13th Street, a car and an SUV crash now on the shoulder has left traffic slow back to about McKee Road. Meanwhile, 87 northbound is slow from about Kirtner Avenue up to the Almaden Expressway, remains heavy up to 280. In Los Altos, 280 northbound before Magdalena Avenue, a ladder in the two middle lanes. Mel Baker for KQED.
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3: Live from KQED News, I'm Aditi Bandlamudi. A Santa Clara County judge tentatively ruled this week that a legal challenge to San Jose's massive Flock license plate reader network should be tossed out. The judge said the complaint by the Electronic Frontier Foundation and ACLU of Northern California doesn't adequately prove the city's hundreds of Flock cameras violate privacy. Adam Schwartz, an attorney for the EFF, say they're hoping to persuade the judge to reconsider.
13: I think that many people look at this technology and find it very frightening. And I think they might be surprised at the idea that this does not invade their reasonable expectation of privacy.
3: After a hearing yesterday, the judge ordered the city and the civil liberties groups to file more written arguments by later this month, after which he'll make a final ruling. A new Caltrans study finds that lifting a truck ban on Interstate 580 could change traffic patterns across the East Bay. But it might not improve health outcomes for West Oakland residents. KQED's Ella Jackson explains.
14: The study found that removing the ban could bring nearly 4,000 trucks onto the East Oakland freeway daily and decrease the number on I-880 by about 3,000. West Oakland residents hope the change could reduce high rates of asthma and cancer in the area. But Caltrans spokesperson Cameron Oakes says the number of trucks matters less than the type of fuel when it comes to improving air quality.
15: What we're seeing is that through fleet turnover, old diesel-powered trucks being replaced by newer diesel-powered trucks, we're seeing greater air quality benefits just through that process.
14: Caltrans has been sharing the findings at libraries and farmers markets across the East Bay. I'm Ella Jackson, KQED News.
3: San Francisco's public school district is opening a new campus this fall that's been a quarter century in the making. KQED's Katie DeBenedetti reports.
16: That's the sound of incoming TK and kindergarten students opening a brand new school in Mission Bay. The campus, the first new public school to open in the city in 20 years, was decades in the making.
17: When my daughter Mary was less than a year old, I would bring her to the building and grounds meetings for the school board and give public comment about how there really are families in Mission Bay and these kids are going to need a school.
16: That's Mission Bay resident Sarah Bertram.
17: Mary's now 13, but I'm thrilled that there are families here who are getting ready to send their kids to the school.
16: The school's building features big, airy classrooms, a brand new schoolyard with basketball hoops and a playground, and a community hub for older students who live nearby.
18: The building, the classrooms, everything's so well thought out.
16: That's mom Mythali Iyengar. She says another perk is the commute.
18: We can take the T and then walk for like maybe 5-10 minutes after that, so that's probably what we'll do.
16: Teacher Tanisha Harvey says she can walk to work.
19: I can see my house from my classroom.
16: Mayor Daniel Lurie attended the opening and said the new campus provides a key ingredient that Mission Bay has been missing. I'm Katie DeBenedetti, KQED News.
3: And in sports this evening, the Valkyries play the Wings in Dallas and the Giants host the Tigers. I'm Aditi Bandlamudi, KQED News.
1: 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And thank you. Morning clouds through mid-morning, gradual clearing, highs ranging from the mid-60s at the ocean to the low 90s inland. Livermore could reach 90 degrees today. At the beach in Half Moon Bay, 64, San Jose, 85, Sacramento, 104 for the high, and in San Francisco, it should get up to 67 degrees. 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
3: It's Morning Edition from NPR News. I'm Leila Fadel in Washington, D.C.
0: And I'm A. Martinez in Culver City, California. President Trump has repeatedly said that no one will be allowed to control the Strait of Hormuz, which would suggest he will not go along with a plan that keeps American and Israeli vessels out of it.
3: That is how Iran is describing the contours of an agreement it is negotiating directly with Oman. The proposal, which is still under discussion, would also involve a fee for the ships that are allowed to pass through. That's another red line for the White House.
0: NPR White House correspondent Franco Ordonez joins us now to discuss the latest talks. Franco, the president has said many times before that a deal was close, but in particular this week that a deal was really close. So what happened?
20: Yeah, it's just clear that what President Trump is saying publicly about progress is either not matching the reality of what is being discussed, or at least not being understood by the Iranians. I mean, this idea of who controls the Strait of Hormuz is the same problem that led to the breakdown of the Memorandum of Understanding signed back in June. I was talking with Justin Logan, Director of Defense and Foreign Policy Studies at the Cato Institute, a libertarian nonpartisan think tank. He pointed to the breakdown over one single paragraph, paragraph 5, still being the issue.
21: It's a bit like the unstoppable force that meets the immovable object. I mean, neither country's public position, at least, has changed significantly, and that was what caused the Memorandum of Understanding to implode in the first place.
20: I mean, paragraph 5 said that, quote, Iran will make arrangements and use its best efforts to facilitate traffic. Now, Iran interpreted that as they would be in charge of the waterway. But the U.S. interpreted it differently, as that things would go back to the status quo. But today, based on their competing statements, it just seems that little has changed.
0: Yeah, so why does this keep happening?
20: Well, I mean, the president is under a great deal of pressure to get out of this war, to reopen the strait, to get a handle on energy prices, gas prices. I mean, the president really wants to get the economy going again before the midterms, which were only a few months away. But he's also clearly looking down the road to what will be written about him in history books.
0: Now, that's like citing former President Herbert Hoover when he signed the Memorandum of Understanding in June.
20: Yeah, exactly. I mean, he mentioned that time Hoover a few times when signing the MOU, really out of concern for the economy. He mentioned not wanting to be compared to Hoover, who's, you know, known for not doing enough to stop the Great Depression. I mean, Trump's thrown so much military power at the Iranians to try to get them to comply with his demands, but they're just not caving. And instead, they, the Iranians, are making so many demands of their own, especially about controlling the strait, hence this stalemate. And that is leading to concerns from observers like Logan, who worry that ultimately to get out of this war, the U.S. is going to have to accept something that is worse than the status quo, which was the Strait of Hormuz free of movement.
0: Yeah, that's not the only thing that the president has been defensive about. What do you make of Trump's pushback on reporting that the army is running low on munitions?
20: Yeah, I spoke about this with Logan as well, and he said that the president is basically trying to deny the math. Logan said there's no question that the U.S. has gone through a huge proportion of its Patriot missile interceptors and other munitions over 5 months of war.
0: That's White House correspondent Franco Ordonez. Franco, thanks a lot.
20: Thanks, A.
3: Are there comparisons to be drawn between the U.S.'s war with Iran and its war in Afghanistan? To answer that, I'm joined by John Sopko. He was appointed Special Inspector General for Afghanistan Reconstruction in 2012. He served 12 years in that role under Presidents Obama, Trump, and Biden. Good morning, John, and welcome to the program.
5: Good morning, and it's a pleasure to be here.
3: Is the U.S. at risk of being stuck in another quagmire in Iran like we saw in Afghanistan, the forever wars this administration said it would never be a part of?
5: Well, I think, you know, the old statement of it looks like a duck, sounds like a duck, and walks like a duck, it's a duck. And we're starting to look like a dead duck. We were stuck in Afghanistan. It started with great success. But then later we just kept pouring the money in, and we never really got out for 20 years. So I could see this going on a long time. War, not a war, success, not success. I mean, I don't know how many times we've heard from the president successful, and the next thing we know, we're bombing somebody or being bombed.
3: What are the biggest differences you see between the war in Afghanistan and the war with Iran that began in February? I mean, obviously, Afghanistan was 20 years. We're 5 months in at this point.
5: The biggest difference, I think, is we kind of knew in the beginning, and the American people were behind us getting into Afghanistan. And although the purpose of being there changed dramatically over time from, you know, catching the terrorists to we're behind 9/11 to then creating a little Norway democracy out of the place. But here, I don't think anybody really knew, and it was never expressed to the American people or Congress as to why we're in and what's the end goal. That's a big difference, I think.
3: You were a special inspector general during the war in Afghanistan, and that's a role of oversight for accountability purposes. Is there the same kind of oversight in the war with Iran that you saw in Afghanistan that you were part of?
5: Oh, that's the biggest difference. The IG Act of 1978 that created all these special inspectors general were creating people who were independent. They could speak truth to power. Well, Trump fired 16 of us on its first day in office and basically gutted the entire IG community. And if you talk to anybody in the IG community now, they're running scared. Because their bosses have been fired and other people have been fired and demoted. So you don't have an independent oversight like we did back then. And the other thing, and it's really important, is not just that Trump gutted the IG Act, is that the Congress has disappeared in doing really effective bipartisan, not partisan, oversight. And I don't know where Congress is. I mean, it's been a joke about a do-nothing Congress for years, but it's just amazing that, you know, the Senate appropriators, the House appropriators, particularly the chairman, I don't think they know what's going on because they're not being told and they're not really asking the right questions. And they're not pushing the administration to answer those questions.
3: And really quickly, what does that mean for the American public? If inspectors general have been fired, if there is no oversight from Congress around this war?
5: What it means is we very well could lose this war because no one's asking the tough questions, because no one has the guts to ask the tough questions. Whether they're the chairman of the Senate and House Appropriations Committees or the inspectors general of these various agencies.
3: John Sopko served for 12 years as Special Inspector General for Afghanistan Reconstruction. Thank you for your time and your insights.
5: It was a pleasure.

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1: Let's check in with Mel Baker, and I believe, all right, Mel, tell me where we're going. I forgot.
2: We're going back to Oakland, 880 southbound, a big problem here at 16th Avenue. The two right lanes are blocked by a crash with a big rig and a pickup truck. The pickup truck was overturned. Traffic is pretty much at a stop back to 980. You're going to find it very slow going. Meanwhile, northbound on 80 between that general area from 66th Avenue up to about 5th Avenue is stop and go, and the 580 westbound off-ramp to MacArthur Boulevard is partially blocked by a stall. Mel Baker, 4KQED.
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5: Boythrob is an unconventional boy band, partly because one member has never physically met his bandmates.
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5: After almost a year of campaigning on social media, Boythrob is bringing its fourth member to the U.S. I'm Elsa Chang, the band's quest for a visa on All Things Considered from NPR News.
1: All Things Considered, 1 o'clock this afternoon, and it's comes back in the late afternoon at 5 o'clock. 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
0: This is Morning Edition from NPR News. I'm Leila Fadel.
7: And I'm A. Martinez. It's been a month since Nolan Wells was found dead on an island just off the Mississippi coast. The 18-year-old and some friends went out for Independence Day. Wells was the only one who did not make it back, and he was the only one who was black. His body was found 2 days later on the island. A criminal investigation has been underway for several weeks. Elise Gregg with Mississippi Public Broadcasting and the Gulf States Newsroom is following this. Elise, where does the investigation stand?
8: Good morning. So the official investigation itself is still largely under wraps, but no suspects have been arrested in the case. But in the meantime, federal authorities have arrested several people who are not Mississippi residents for allegedly making violent threats on social media and through harassing phone calls towards witnesses. Remember, this case has just ignited a lot of tension and speculation about what happened and why. Reading through the unsealed complaints, it appears like these are all separate incidents. An Illinois man allegedly making death threats to multiple people, an Ohio woman allegedly made similar calls to a George County clerk's office and also called in bomb threats to that office and the Jackson County Sheriff's Office. A California man who has been indicted allegedly made violent threats on social media to Ashley Cole, a local judge and the mother of one of Wells' friends.
7: Wow. Now, okay, so none of these arrests, though, are directly related to what may have happened to Nolan Wells. But do we know anything more about the day he went missing?
8: Yeah, so there is a new report by the United Cajun Navy analyzing video, GPS data, and social media posts of that day. The Cajun Navy is a volunteer emergency response group that helped in the initial search for Wells. The report puts together a lot of photos and information from Horn Island on July 4th, but unfortunately, there's still a lot of missing critical information, like when Wells was definitively last seen and his movements after the boat he came on left around 4:30 that day. Here's the group's vice president, Brian Trasher.
9: This is not a investigative report by any means. This is a compilation of data that we received that we put into a format that we hope will be helpful to somebody.
8: And he adds that this report is not by any means a, quote, smoking gun.
7: Okay. Now, any idea when we may hear from officials about what they found?
8: No, not really. I've been checking in with the sheriff and the DA's office, but all they'll say is that they'll reach out when they have updates. We're all in a sort of holding pattern. USA Today did quote a spokesperson for the State Department of Public Safety late last month that the state autopsy is complete, but that's about all we know. Here's Jackson County DA Angel Myers McIlrath in a video statement from about 2 weeks ago.
10: Our restraint in communicating facts and evidence is not an effort to keep the truth from the public. It is an effort to protect the integrity of this investigation and the grand jury proceeding.
8: Now, she's indicated that investigation results will go to a grand jury, but we don't know if they've been shared and when a grand jury would convene.
7: You mentioned the tension earlier. I mean, how have people been dealing with the lack of updates, lack of information?
8: There's a lot of frustration. The case itself already has so many missing pieces, and a lot of people feel like there's something that law enforcement could be doing to provide the public with more of an update. This lack of information is just compounded by continued misinformation online. Some of that social media commentary is sparking new legal action, with one Ocean Springs family issuing a cease and desist letter to a Louisiana social media influencer. She was making posts implying their son was involved in Wells' death.
7: All right, that's Elise Gregg with Mississippi Public Broadcasting and the Gulf States Newsroom. Elise, thanks.
8: You're welcome.
7: This is Morning Edition from NPR News. Our theme music is inspired by BJ Lederman, Ami Martinez.
0: And I'm Leila Fadig.
1: Coming up next, we've got the Marketplace Morning Report. Batter Up Women's Professional Baseball is here and ready to knock its season out of the park. That's one of the stories coming up. Let's check in first, though, with Mel Baker. He has the latest traffic.
2: In Livermore, 80 eastbound before about Airway Boulevard, the right lane blocked by a crash with a big rig and two other vehicles. Not really slowing down through there. Coming through the Altamont Pass westbound, it's pretty much thinned out already. There's no real delay on the 205 side. There is a high wind advisory through the pass. Traffic is slow from the 580-205 interchange out to about North Flynn Road. Meanwhile, we do have high wind advisories on the Benicia Bridge and a fog advisory on the Golden Gate. Mel Baker for KQED.
11: I'm Jeff Bennett. On the next NewsHour, why many Hawaii residents remain in limbo 3 years after wildfires swept through their community. That's Friday on the PBS NewsHour.
1: Like clockwork, the PBS NewsHour weekday afternoons at 3 o'clock. And today at 4 on Marketplace, we talk a lot about who's looking for work or changing jobs. But what about the people who've left the workforce? One woman's journey back after leaving to become a caretaker. That story and the rest of the day's financial news on Marketplace at 4 here on KQED News. And this week at KQED.org, we look at how to shield yourself from wildfire smoke. 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Forecast, yep, clouds through mid-morning, gradual clearing, highs ranging from the mid-60s at the ocean, and we'll see highs in the low 90s inland. It's 7:51 now.
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14: From Marketplace in New York, I'm Kimberly Adams. The federal jobs report for July is out. We lost 23,000 jobs compared to June. The unemployment rate is now 4.1%. Joining us now to add context to the report is Julia Coronado, founder and president of Macro Policy Perspectives. Good morning, Julia.
15: Good morning.
16: Analysts were expecting something like 80,000 plus jobs to be created last month, but instead we got losses. Why is that?
15: Well, we had one sector in particular that was the culprit here. Local governments shed 57,000 workers. But this is a time of year when we see a lot of contract rollover associated with the school year. So that might bounce back in August, and we should sort of take that with a grain of salt.
16: The unemployment rate was down just a touch to 4.1%. But how did the rate fall at the same time we were losing jobs?
15: Yes, that's an excellent question. And the answer is that people continue to leave the labor force. We have an accelerated retirement trend amongst baby boomers, and that means there's no labor supply. Nobody's looking for a job. We're actually net shrinking the labor force. So you can see both job losses and a lower unemployment rate.
16: Julia Coronado, founder and president of Macro Policy Perspectives. Thanks so much, Julia.
15: My pleasure.
16: Let's do the numbers. Markets are up, reacting to those jobs numbers. The Dow Jones Industrial Average is up 110 points. That's 0.2%. The S&P 500 is up 0.5%. And the NASDAQ is up 1%. The 10-year Treasury yield is down at 4.65%. Every Friday morning, we can send the best of Marketplace straight to your inbox. We explain the economic news of the week and share more stories to help you live smarter. 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

0: 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Hadil Al-Shalchi, NPR News, Istanbul.
1: Patients and medical researchers are calling on prediction market sites to ban betting on clinical trials. NPR's Bobby Allen reports Kalchi and Polymarket say the markets offer valuable information.
2: Prediction market sites Kalchi and Polymarket are facing a backlash for allowing bettors to wager money on the outcome of clinical trials. The companies say the betting can keep patients ahead of the latest medical breakthroughs, but Joshua Pedersen sees it differently. His 12-year-old son is a cancer patient in a clinical trial, and he says betting against the trial's success is effectively trying to make money on his sick child.
3: One of the things that has struck me about these platforms is that they're flashy and they're gamified in such a way that you're often kind of distanced from the real cost.
2: Drug researchers have started an online petition asking that the platforms ban such markets, but the companies claim they could make the opaque drug discovery process more transparent. Bobby Allen, NPR News.
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4: Live from KQED News, I'm Aditi Bandlamudi. A federal judge in Oakland has given the Trump administration until today to reimburse legal nonprofits representing more than 20,000 immigrant children. That's after it stopped paying them in December. From KQED's immigration desk, Taiki Hendricks reports.
5: The case is playing out amid upheaval in a system set up by Congress to ensure unaccompanied kids have lawyers in immigration court. The government let its contract with the nonprofits lapse last month and hired a Texas firm tied to President Trump. Alvaro Huerta is with Immigrant Defenders in L.A., one of the groups that sued.
6: We've seen that children are going unrepresented, and I think they're going to have a hard time explaining to the judge why children who should be receiving legal services are not getting them right now.
5: The judge has ordered the administration to show how it can properly serve kids going forward. I'm Taiki Hendricks, KQED News.
4: New reporting on the boat that capsized near Alcatraz last month finds that the vessel's captain told police the boat was on autopilot when it overturned. The 49-foot cabin cruiser carrying 20 people suddenly began to sink, an incident that's believed to have left 4 people dead. The San Francisco Chronicle obtained documents that describe parts of the interview the captain had with police. Boating experts have said it's common for operators to use autopilot, but that crew members need to maintain a proper lookout when it's on. The captain also told police he took a shot of whiskey a couple hours before the boat began to sink. His blood was tested after the crash, but the results have not been released yet. I'm Aditi Bandlamudi, KQED News.
7: 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Mel Baker is back with some fresh traffic. Mel?
8: Yeah, we're still here in Oakland. Boy, 880 southbound at 16th Avenue, a crash with a big rig and a pickup truck. Pickup truck is overturned, blocking the two right lanes. Traffic is nearly stopped back to 980. There may be another crash in the backup. Emergency crews and tow trucks are being at the scene. Also in Oakland, 880 northbound between Hagenberger Road and 5th Avenue is on the slow side. The Bay Bridge, the metering lights are off. There is no delay at the toll plaza. You will find it slow from Treasure Island into San Francisco, where 101 southbound's on-ramp from 3rd Street is partially blocked by a stall. Mel Baker for KQED.
7: 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This morning on KQED News, more families in San Francisco are experiencing homelessness. A pilot program aims to prevent it. Is it working? That's coming up at 8:22 here on KQED News. Today, mostly cloudy through mid-morning with gradual clearing, highs ranging from the mid-60s to the low 90s. It's 8:07. I'm Sandy Althaus.
9: 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I'm Leila Fadel in Washington, D.C.
10: And I'm A. Martinez in Culver City, California. Now, we know more today about an agreement between Iran and Oman to reopen the Strait of Hormuz.
9: In a few minutes, we'll get analysis of the current agreement from a former U.S. diplomat to Oman. But first, some more context on the evolving conversations about the critical shipping route, which goes through the

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1: And this is KQED News. Let's go check the roadways. Here's Mel Baker.
2: Yeah, we're going to take a look at the impacts of outside lands in San Francisco. The concerts get underway at 11 today. There will be a lot of bus disruption. There will also be a lot of roads closed, especially on the western end of the park. And there will be extra buses being provided to help people get to and from the event, as well as special bike places and a taxi cab pickup areas as well. 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
3: It's Morning Edition on KQED. I'm Aditi Bandlamudi, filling in for Brian Watt. In San Francisco, the number of families experiencing homelessness has jumped in recent years, an increase of 15%, according to the latest point-in-time count of the city's homeless population. One pilot program is funding a solution to prevent homelessness from happening in the first place, and that's shown some promise, as KQED's Sydney Johnson reports.
4: Last winter, Esmeralda Celis of San Francisco reached a breaking point. She says her husband, who worked multiple restaurant jobs, was forced to leave the country for several months due to his immigration status. She became the sole caregiver for their four kids. She was scared, facing months without income.
5: I'm like scrambling to figure out how I'm going to pay for these bills. But it was extremely stressful, and they saw Mom in shambles.
4: Celis told a counselor at her child's school about the situation. She says they connected her with Compass Family Services. The nonprofit stepped in to cover her monthly rent for part of the year, tiding them over until Celis' husband came back and could return to work.
5: This definitely has helped with the stability and, more than anything, keeping my children's peace.
4: The nonprofit that helped Celis is among several affiliated with a year-long pilot targeting family homelessness in San Francisco. The focus is on prevention, to intervene when families are in a financial crisis before they could lose their housing. The $11 million effort is backed by the Tipping Point Community, the philanthropic organization started by San Francisco Mayor Daniel Lurie before he was elected. Sam Cobbs is the CEO.
6: We're serving people who wouldn't have traditionally, until much later on, have touched the family homeless system.
4: Studies show approaches focused on prevention overwhelmingly keep people housed in a way that's also more cost-effective for local governments. These kind of efforts are also underway in Santa Clara County, where research has shown they've had a positive impact. In San Francisco, the pilot has helped nearly 900 families so far, but experts point to challenges. Ryan Finnegan is with the Turner Center for Housing Innovation at UC Berkeley.
0: The theory is that their incomes hopefully rise over time to meet the market rents. But in a place like the Bay Area where market rent is so high, that doesn't really happen very often.
4: San Francisco does offer emergency rental assistance, which has helped people like Esmeralda Celis. But she says the city must do more.
5: It's a crisis out here. I want the city to hold its word and actually make things affordable for us families.
4: Celis hopes to one day secure a larger unit through the city's housing lottery system. She's waited years already. I'm Sydney Johnson, KQED News.
3: Since the COVID-19 pandemic hit, social isolation has emerged as one of the biggest issues of our time. The lockdowns physically separated us to be safe, but that also had a lasting impact on our mental health. I mean, humans are built to connect socially, but somehow pushing ourselves to get off the couch is a real struggle for so many of us. So in light of this, the KQED Arts and Culture team has launched a new series celebrating all the ways that people are creatively meeting up IRL. It's called Finding Your People. And here to tell us more about it is KQED Arts Editor Nastya Vonovskaya. Hey, Nastya.
7: Hey, Oddity.
3: So how did you and your colleagues get this idea for the series?
7: Well, on the KQED Arts and Culture team, we spend a lot of time thinking about how art, culture, and creativity bring people together. But with technology, it's easier than ever to never leave the house.
3: Totally.
7: Yeah. And I've been thinking a lot about how we're in this time of social isolation. The previous Surgeon General declared it a public health epidemic. And social isolation is bad for us collectively. It's linked to the proliferation of hate groups and bigotry. So instead of writing about this all in a scientific way, we wanted to talk to the people that are combating it in their social circles. So the KQED Arts team teamed up with photographer Beth LaBurge, who really helped me lead this series, and she shot beautiful visuals for it. So we think the solution to all this is coming together, connecting, and creating places where empathy, fun, and play can flourish.
3: What are some of the groups that you profiled? What are people doing?
7: The series launched this week, so we opened it with a piece by Janaea Melito about professional mermaids.
3: Wow.
7: Yeah, and so these are folks that get together, they make these elaborate tails and accessories, and when they're not performing, they hang out as mermaids in pools and swimming holes across Northern California. And then Luke Tsai profiled the Black Rock Collective, and they're a crew of black rock climbers that meet up at gyms and outdoors, and they're helping find community in a sport that isn't always so inclusive. And coming up, we have roller derby, model trains, a ladies' gun club, and a black men's chess club.
3: That's so interesting. I can't wait to read it. What did you do to stay more socially engaged and like kind of offline?
7: A few years ago, I got really actively involved in a group called Queer Surf. So it's just this big Signal group chat where all these queer surfers plan meetups to go surfing together.
3: That's so cool.
7: Yeah, it's really fun. I've made a bunch of new friends through it. And then this year I joined a group called Her DJ Club. And it's a DJ class for women and non-binary DJs. But I know you're super into baking, which was a pandemic hobby for a lot of people. But what have you done to make new friends lately?
3: One thing that I did was if I was in the mood to bake something, I would give it to my neighbors and I would just like walk across the street and be like, hey, I just fried up donuts and it's like too much for me to eat. Do you want them? And then that ends up sparking conversation about something. And then I get to know who they are and where they're from. And that's a really nice way to get to know people. And I also found taking classes like San Francisco Baking Institute or Baking Arts in San Mateo. Like there are so many places where you can like learn baking and it's so rewarding to be around other people who like you enjoy to do the craft with.
7: Yeah, one of the sources I spoke to for my story, which is about this really popular craft group, talked about how getting together over a shared activity or a shared meal really speaks to this ancient need we have as humans, and I totally feel that.
3: KQED Arts Editor Nastya Vojnovskaya, thank you so much.
7: Thanks for having me.
3: You can find KQED Art's new series, Finding Your People, on the KQED app and at kqed.org/findingyourpeople. 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
1: We'll take a quick look at traffic with Mel Baker. Better news for Oakland drivers.
2: Yes, this 880 southbound crash at 16th Avenue has been cleared. It was a big rig in a pickup truck. Traffic is still sluggish in places back to 980. Drive cautiously as the traffic starts to move. Mel Baker for KQED.
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8: Live from NPR News, I'm Lakshmi Singh. Acting Attorney General Todd Blanche's confirmation has cleared a major hurdle. Republican Senator Bill Cassidy announced a short time ago he will vote for Blanche.
9: This process should be about Mr. Blanche and how he will go forward in a difficult job and how the American people can be best served. I have a history with Mr. Trump, but that history does not matter one bit.
8: Cassidy's support clears the way for Blanche's confirmation in a full Senate vote, even though fellow Republicans Lisa Murkowski and Susan Collins announced they would join Democrats in voting no. Iranian state media report Iran's parliament is reviewing a plan to bar ships linked to the U.S., Israel, and other countries deemed hostile from passing through the Strait of Hormuz until Tehran is compensated for war damage. It's part of an agreement Iran reached with Oman. Reporter Samir Hashimi has more from Dubai.
10: Iran has also denied reports of a disagreement with Oman on toll charges. The fee, according to the draft shared by Iranian media, would be a combination of many variables. And as Iran said earlier this week, this all remains conditional on Washington ending its blockade of Iranian ports. As of now, Oman has still not commented on any of this.
8: That's Samir Hashimi reporting. A federal appeals court says the White House does not have the authority to build its new ballroom without Congress's approval. Today, judges voted 2-1 to order a halt to the $400 million project. This is NPR News.
1: KQED deeply values your opinion. If you could, go to kqed.org/sponsorship to take a brief 5-minute survey. And thank you. Coastal flood advisory in effect from late this afternoon through Thursday morning at 2 for Bayshore locations from Big Sur up to the North Bay. Today, in the Bay Area, gradual clearing, highs from the mid-60s at the ocean to the low 90s inland. It should get up to 90 degrees in Livermore and in Walnut Creek 87, San Carlos 77 for the high. Sacramento, pretty warm today, a high of 104 degrees. And in San Francisco, it should get up to 67 degrees.
3: Live from KQED News, I'm Aditi Bandlamudi. Police and federal law enforcement in Oakland say they've recently brought federal charges against more than 50 defendants. The FBI, DEA, and other agencies announced yesterday they worked with local officials over the past 3 months on Operation Disarm and removed over 75 illegal firearms from Oakland streets. Here's Special Agent in Charge John Wester with the Bureau of Alcohol, Tobacco, Firearms, and Explosives.
11: We've built a recipe. We've built a team that is going to continue to target our violent offenders. We've brought the right people together, and now we've seen what we can do with that. Our groups have built long-lasting partnerships that will continue on.
3: Officials say those arrested include one person who was allegedly involved in a nightclub shooting in March. He's been charged with illegally carrying a firearm. In Santa Clara County, officials are looking for ways to reduce fare evasion on VTA buses and light rail. That's after the transit agency reported that it only collected about $1 per passenger while the region hosted the World Cup. VTA carried nearly 230,000 passengers to and from Levi's Stadium over 6 matches, but estimated fare revenue at just over $238,000. San Jose Mayor Matt Mahan, who sits on the VTA board, told KQED that the system should be generating more revenue.
12: Obviously, there will always be some public subsidy, but people who ride the system should be paying for the service, and that helps keep the costs down for the rest of us.
3: At a meeting Wednesday, the VTA board discussed adding fare gates and increasing inspections. That's something other transit systems like BART and Muni are already doing. I'm Aditi Bandlamudi, KQED News.
1: 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Jarl and Pamela Moan, focusing on civil liberties, foster youth, public radio, and the arts. 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
13: It's Morning Edition from NPR News. I'm Leila Fadel in Washington, D.C.
14: And May Martinez in Los Angeles, California. The Bureau of Labor Statistics came out with its report on the U.S. job market, and it looks weaker than forecasters had expected. Employers cut 23,000 jobs in July, and job gains for May and June were revised sharply lower. NPR's Scott Horsley joins us now. Scott, what's happening to the job market?
15: Well, it wilted in the summer heat, Restaurants and retailers both cut thousands of jobs last month. Local government also cut a lot of jobs in public schools. We continue to see some modest hiring in factories and construction companies, and healthcare is still adding jobs. But even in healthcare, job gains are not as strong as they were earlier this year. As you say, a lot of analysts were caught off guard by this downbeat report, but it won't surprise a lot of ordinary workers. Daniel Zhao is chief economist at the job search website Glassdoor.
16: We are increasingly hearing from workers that they are anxious about their job security and they are frustrated by the fact that they are stuck in roles that are not necessarily good for them. And that's on top of workers who are not in a job right now and feel frozen out of the job market.
15: Zhao says Glassdoor's worker confidence index had fallen to a record low even before this morning's report.
14: Yeah, and yet the unemployment rate is also really low. So what's that telling us?
15: The unemployment rate is low, and it actually inched down a bit more in July, but not for the reasons we'd like to see. The jobless rate fell to 4.1% last month, but that was only because more than 260,000 people dropped out of the workforce. Now, it's true that employers are not laying people off in large numbers, but in most cases, workers aren't feeling confident enough to quit their jobs and go looking for better opportunities. So that means there just are not a lot of openings for people trying to get a foot in the door. More than a quarter of the people who were unemployed last month have been out of work for 6 months or more, and some would-be workers are getting discouraged and leaving the labor market altogether.
14: Okay, so if the job market then is weakening, how is that going after people's paychecks?
15: Yeah, employers don't have to boost wages as much these days in order to attract workers. For the 12 months ending in July, wages rose just 3.2%. That's a smaller annual increase than we were seeing earlier in the year. And of course, we know prices have been going up faster than that. So Glassdoor Zhao says workers' real buying power has been eroding.
16: Part of the reason that workers are feeling bad about today's job market is that even though wage growth is, you know, fairly stable, maybe it's come down a little bit, a lot of those wage gains have been eaten up by rising energy prices.
15: Gasoline prices are still more than a dollar a gallon higher than they were before the U.S. launched its war with Iran this spring. We did get a little break on gas prices in June, but then pump prices rebounded in July. So today's wage gains are not keeping pace with inflation.
14: You know, Scott, I'm thinking about the Federal Reserve. They're battling inflation and now has to deal with this softening job market. So what does this mean for the Fed?
15: Yeah, it certainly makes the Fed's job more complicated. Ordinarily, the central bank's main tool for fighting inflation is to raise interest rates. But policymakers are going to be more cautious about doing that if it looks like the job market is on shaky ground. Before we got this jobs report this morning, investors had been leaning towards bets that the Fed would hike interest rates at their next policy meeting in September. That's looking less certain, though, after this downbeat jobs report.
14: That's NPR's Scott Horsley. Scott, thanks a lot.
15: You're welcome.
13: President Trump's plan for a giant arch in Washington, D.C. is facing criticism from a federal agency. Trump wants to build it across the Potomac River from the Lincoln Memorial. The National Park Service says that would obstruct the views of dozens of nearby historic sites. NPR's Rachel Treisman reports.
17: The Trump administration has been talking about building an arch in this particular spot since last fall.
18: This monumental arch will beam at 250 feet tall in honor of 250 years.
17: That's White House spokesperson Caroline Levitt showing designs to reporters back in April.
18: and stand on ground that is currently empty green space in Memorial Circle on Columbia Island, a man-made island in the Potomac River managed by the National Park Service.
17: For many, it's the location that's the problem.
19: Anything that would be built there would be controversial.
17: Especially the arch, says Ed Sturley. He leads government relations for the nonprofit National Parks Conservation Association.
19: But I think what makes this so controversial is the pure scale of it. We're talking about one of the largest monuments to ever be built in Washington, D.C.
17: At 250 feet tall, the arch would be more than double the height of the Lincoln Memorial. It's gotten considerable pushback from historic preservation groups, veterans, and concerned citizens. And a report released by the National Park Service this week underscores those concerns. It lists 37 sites whose historic significance would be disrupted by the arch, including the Capitol Building and the Washington Monument.
19: It's going to have a tremendous impact, you know, not just on Arlington National Cemetery, but the entire National Mall and the landscape of D.C.
17: There are other places in D.C. where a giant arch would have a smaller footprint, says Greg Werkheiser. His law firm, Cultural Heritage Partners, is involved in several lawsuits against the Trump administration's construction projects. But, he says, location hasn't really been a part of the conversation.
20: They skipped over real consideration of alternatives and just went to what arguably is the most concentrated collection of important historic sites in the country.
17: The White House and the Department of the Interior didn't directly answer NPR's questions about whether alternate locations were explored. But the administration is defending Memorial Circle as a fitting place for the arch and celebrating the idea that it would be visible from other historic sites.
20: It's as if the president is saying, only if I jam my arch between Arlington Cemetery and the Lincoln Memorial and make it tower over everything else in the city, will it be noticed?
17: One person did propose an alternative, David Maloney, D.C.'s State Historic Preservation Officer. In a June letter to the National Park Service, Maloney suggested the arch could be built in Anacostia, a less developed part of D.C. He said an arch there would, quote, enhance the city's monumental landscape rather than detracting from it.
20: I think had he chosen an alternative, not only would some of the folks who are opponents now not be opponents, but I think they would be supporters.
17: Sturley says conversations about new monuments in D.C. typically start with the question of where to put them, but that wasn't the case with the arch. He said the federally required review process, which is called Section 106, is happening very quickly and with little input from outside experts. It only started after a federal panel had already approved the arch's design in May.
19: As this continues to move forward, it feels like more of a box checking than an actual legitimate process.
17: And he worries that will be the norm going forward. A federal panel packed with Trump allies voted last month to weaken Section 106. Those changes, if enacted, would make it easier for the federal government to build near historic sites, with implications for the arch and other places across the country. Rachel Treisman, NPR News.

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1: Coming up in just a few minutes, we'll have a perspective for you. First, though, we have traffic on the Benicia Bridge or approaching it. Here's Mel Baker.
2: Yeah, it's 680 northbound just before the start of the bridge on the south end. There's a hazard of some kind in the right lane. There's a high wind advisory also on that bridge and through the Altamont Pass. On the Richmond-San Rafael Bridge, westbound between Canal Boulevard and basically Castro Street is slow. It's pretty good as you come through the toll plaza. No real delays across the span. Mel Baker for KQED.
1: All right. Thanks, Mel. Time now for a perspective. Jay Dayritt shares about working with students on their college applications.
3: In a few months, college applications are due, along with the dreaded personal statement. Every year, I help a few kids shape their essays. I do this as a favor for my friends. It started when a buddy asked if I could look at his son's essay, which was smart, not because I'm a great editor, but because it's like teaching your own kid to drive. There will be yelling and maybe some crying. Better to hand that task to someone else. College applications have variations of the same question. What distinguishes you from other qualified applicants? Students lament, "My life is so ordinary." The rough drafts overcompensate with hollow platitudes and words they found in a thesaurus. My job is to identify that one sentence, usually buried somewhere in the middle, that carries the weight of an entire novel. And I ask, "What's this about?" That's where you should start. One girl didn't think it was noteworthy that she experiences life in mathematical models, that she, for example, visualizes the Doppler effect formula whenever a siren passes by. She thought everyone did that, until I pointed out, almost no one does that. While their experiences may not be extraordinary, the unique perspective they've gained, if they can articulate that, is what'll make them stand out. I caution against using AI because AI will homogenize their voices. We've all done it. Fed an email to a chatbot and it came back with cringy language like client-facing initiatives and growth hacking. The three girls I work with this summer all turned in rough drafts that had tangents that went nowhere and verb tenses that didn't agree. I was delighted. We can fix that later. But their essays did show fallibility, vulnerability, and introspection far beyond their 17 years. All the things, no matter the age, that make us human. With a perspective, I'm Jay Dayritt.
1: Jay Dayritt is a writer who works in editorial operations, and he lives in San Francisco. 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
4: 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Amy Martinez.
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6: There are more than 100,000 different supplement pills, powders, gummies for Americans to choose from. 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
7: It's fueled in part by influencers hyping everything from echinacea to creatine. And according to TikToker Mari Llewellyn, the new IT supplement, colostrum.
8: It's basically like nature's superfood. It comes from cows.
6: And our love of a supplement silver bullet is not new. We have been here before.
7: Melanie Benish is a lawyer at the nonprofit Environmental Working Group. She says supplements always thrive in times when Americans feel less confident in government and institutions. It happened in the 1970s, and it's happening now.
9: You can use these natural herbal remedies. You don't have to go to your doctor. Your doctor might be in the pocket of the pharmaceutical industry, and this is a way for you to be in charge of your own health.
7: But there's little science to back up the bold claims that supplements and their influencer fans are making.
6: For example, manufacturers do not have to provide scientific proof that their pills or powders or gummies actually do what they claim they do.
7: Yeah, they can make all kinds of claims on their labels without actually proving they're true, as long as they only use certain words to do so.
9: Impermissible, lowering serum cholesterol levels. Permissible, helping to maintain cholesterol levels already within the normal range. Impermissible, relieves painful joints. Permissible, helps maintain proper joint function.
6: Little news you can use: if the front of your supplement bottle says supports X or promotes Y, that should be a signal to you that it is not actually proven to do anything.
7: Marion Nessel is a professor emeritus of nutrition at New York University. She said it's not only about the claims either. It's also about what's in the bottle. Take turmeric supplements.
10: Your turmeric supplement may or may not have turmeric in it.
6: What? Don't you check the ingredient list and say, does it say turmeric as an ingredient?
10: It doesn't matter. It doesn't have to have in it what it says on it.
6: The FDA doesn't require anyone to test what is in the bottle before a product goes to market. So she says that's why you can't always trust what's even in there.
10: Nobody has the resources to check and see whether those supplements have in them what it says on the label, unless somebody sues the company.
6: And who's going to sue the company?
10: If there's no lawsuit involved, there's nobody minding the store.
7: So why do Americans keep buying all those supplements? We talked to a lot of people, and we found Marion Nessel's theory the most persuasive.
10: Supplements make people feel better. There's absolutely no question about that.
6: She says there is plenty of evidence that supplements are fabulous placebos.
10: In fact, I can tell you a story about a study that proved that. But it doesn't matter. Life is really hard these days. And if all it takes is a supplement pill to make people feel better, I'm not going to argue too much about it.
7: For NPR News, I'm Jane Black.
6: And I'm Sarah Gonzalez.
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1: Coming up next, it's the California Report. Another look at traffic first, though, with Mel Baker. We're here in San Francisco.
2: Right now on 19th Avenue northbound between Moraga Street and Golden Gate Park, stop and go traffic. This may be due in part to Outside Lands, which gets underway in a couple of hours. Check the SFMTA website for details. Also in San Francisco, Market Street closed in both directions at 5th Street due to an accident involving a person on the roadway. And 101 northbound coming off the Central Freeway from about 5th Street to the Octavia Ramp is stop and go. Mel Baker for KQED.
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12: Good morning. This is the California Report. I'm Madi Bolaños in San Francisco. Senate Republicans are taking aim at California's clean car rules, introducing legislation yesterday to strip the state of the power to set its own emission standards. KQED climate reporter Laura Clivens has more.
13: The four senators are targeting California's longstanding Clean Air Act waivers, which allow the state to enforce stricter standards than the federal government. California's carve-out came from state efforts to fight severe local air pollution, but the senators argue they give the state authority to regulate emissions beyond its borders, because often manufacturers build to the higher set of standards. The legislation addresses emissions from cars, trucks, and lawn and gardening equipment. The move follows the EPA's June decision to send California's emissions waivers to Congress for a potential repeal. The state has already filed a lawsuit to block the effort. For the California Report, I'm Laura Clivens.
12: A new guide from a group of local scientists can help people affected by the 2025 LA fires clean up their soil. LAist reporter Anjanette Guile has the details.
14: The guide includes information about soil contamination, testing, and cleanup methods. Sujit Rao of USC says it brings together resources from leading experts.
15: I think the most important thing is that there is guidance available and they don't have to tackle these questions alone.
14: The advice includes what to do even before hiring someone to do testing or cleanup. Reduce your exposure to harmful substances in the soil by washing your hands, taking off your shoes before going into the house, and wet mopping your floors.
12: That was Anjanette Guile reporting from LAist. Buying a starter home doesn't happen anywhere near the start of adult life for most Californians. From member station LAist, housing reporter David Wagner looks at how the age of first-time buyers is rising.
16: According to the Public Policy Institute of California, the age at which most Californians turn from renter to homeowner is now 47. In the rest of the country, it's 36.
17: People would like to have an American dream.
16: LA realtor Larissa Rubashevsky says when they can't find it in California, they leave.
17: That's not a happy decision for them, but they just don't have any choice anymore.
16: Many who stay are now pushing off homeownership until their late 40s or beyond. 15 years ago, most Californians had bought a home by 41. For the California Report, I'm David Wagner in Los Angeles.
1: 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And Eric and Wendy Schmidt, whose philanthropy works to create a healthy, resilient, secure world for all, on the web at theschmidt.org.
12: Goats have become a critical tool for wildfire mitigation here in California. But grazing companies warn their businesses are at risk now that wage requirements for herders have increased. Cap Radio's politics reporter Laura Fitzgerald has more.
18: In a field of brush just north of Auburn in the Sierra Nevada foothills, a bunch of goats are grazing under the hot afternoon sun. You've maybe heard that goats will eat just about anything. Well, it turns out this makes them a great resource for getting rid of dense, inflammable brush in wildfire-prone areas. These goats are munching on behalf of Western Grazers, a company that rents the animals out for wildfire mitigation. But companies like this one say they could soon go out of business. That's because as of July 1st, they have to start paying their herders for overtime. According to an estimate by the California Farm Bureau, that means a single goat herder would get paid around $240,000 a year. Tim Arrowsmith, who owns Western Grazers, says he can't afford to pay. He criticized labor advocates for the change.
19: They're messing with the livelihoods of us. They're messing with the livelihood of the herders, and they're messing with the safety of the general public who's not going to get the fire abatement using goats.
18: If he does go out of business, Arrowsmith says he'll have no choice but to sell his animals, and they'll likely end up in slaughterhouses.
19: They don't all go to retirement communities. Like, you know, people want to think that these goats are going to live this wonderful life afterwards. They're not. It's over.
18: Arrowsmith employs a handful of herders. These men move the goats around, protect them from predators, build fences, and care for herding dogs. They live out of trailers alongside the goats, often in isolated areas. These men are also typically from Peru or Mexico and come here on H-2A visas for work. Arrowsmith says he pays each herder around $60,000 a year.
19: It's a big job for these guys. They make, I don't know what, how many times wages that what they could make in Peru if they could find a job. And there's no Americans that want this job.
18: These herders often get paid for 8 hours of work a day. But according to California's agricultural overtime law, they would need to be paid for 24/7 labor. Brian Little is with the California Farm Bureau, which has been pushing to get an exemption for goat herders from the law.
20: And they can't necessarily, like I said, go to the grocery store or go to the movies or whatever the case might be. But they're also not working.
18: That's not how employee advocates see it.
21: You can sleep a little on call, and you get a different pay structure when you're on call, but you're still working.
18: Lorena Gonzalez-Fletcher is president of the California Federation of Labor Unions. She actually authored the Ag Overtime Law as an assembly member in 2016. Gonzalez-Fletcher says these workers are vulnerable.
21: They are isolated in a trailer without human contact watching goats. They have no path to citizenship. They have no other life.
18: Ultimately, the Labor Fed consistently opposes overtime exemptions for workers, even if that theoretically means goat herders would have to be paid $240,000 a year.
21: If any of us were asked to work 24/7, 365 days a year, and be on call every minute of every day, I would assume that we would think that that's a reasonable pay structure. If anything, it might be a little low.
18: It's a point that some lawmakers seem to agree with in the state capitol, where organized labor wields tremendous power. The California Farm Bureau fought for another exemption from the law earlier this summer, but weren't able to secure one before lawmakers left for their summer recess. They say they'll continue lobbying for an exemption through a budget trailer bill during the final month of session. For the California Report, I'm Laura Fitzgerald in Sacramento.
12: And that is the California Report for Friday, August 7th. We're a production of KQED News. I'm Avi Bolaños. Thank you for listening and have a great day.

0: coming up next. We've got Forum. First, though, one last look for Mel Baker of the roadways. What are we looking at this time, Mel?
1: We're going to look in Oakland, where 880 northbound between Hagenberger Road and Fifth Avenue is a bit slow. 580 westbound is pretty much stacked up between Highway 24 and the Maze 24 itself, backing up to MLK. Bay Bridge, no delay at the Toll Plaza, but it's slow from Yerba Buena Tunnel all the way to the city. Mel Baker, 4KQED.
0: All right. Thanks, Mel. Have a good weekend. Support for KQED comes from Jan Schremm and Maria Minetti Schremm, founders of the Minetti Schremm Museum at UC Davis, celebrating the museum's 10th anniversary with Woody D'Othello's ceramic works in Coming Forth by Day, on view August 12th through December 5th. Today, the clouds will gradually clear, highs ranging from the mid-60s at the coast to the low 90s. Half Moon Bay is part of that mid-60s group, 64 expected there. San Anselmo should see a high of 79. Livermore expecting a high of 90. Triple digits in Sacramento, 104 expected. And in Oakland today, the high should get up to 72 degrees. I'm Sandy Althaus, and you're listening to KQED-FM San Francisco, KQEI-FM North Highlands, Sacramento, 9 o'clock.
2: From KQED in San Francisco, I'm Leslie McClurg, in for Alexis Madrigal. A book written by Oakland High students is helping train the next generation of doctors. Why? Because the students are documenting something medicine has struggled to understand: how culture shapes the way people experience healthcare. The student essays explore everything from mental illness to childbirth to end-of-life care. We'll meet the students behind Cross-Cultural Medicine Volume 8, and learn why their work is finding its way into medical education. That's all coming up next after this news.

0: or acts when testing their models. The incidents have raised concern about AI doing bad things autonomously and recently prompted AI researchers to call for a mechanism to pace AI development. John Ruwich, NPR News.
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2: Live from KQED News, I'm Aditi Bandlamudi. A Santa Clara County judge tentatively ruled this week that a legal challenge to San Jose's massive Flock license plate reader network should be tossed out. The judge said a complaint by the Electronic Frontier Foundation and ACLU of Northern California doesn't adequately prove the city's hundreds of Flock cameras violate privacy. Adam Schwartz, an attorney for the EFF, says they're hoping to persuade the judge to reconsider.
3: I think that many people look at this technology and find it very frightening. And I think they might be surprised at the idea that this does not invade their reasonable expectation of privacy.
2: After a hearing yesterday, the judge ordered the city and the civil liberties groups to file more written arguments by later this month, after which he will make a final ruling. Investigators are looking for the cause of a two-alarm apartment fire in San Francisco's Western Addition early Thursday morning that left 28 people without a home. The fire started around 2 in the morning. Neighbors say they heard a loud noise from the building's electrical switch box before the fire began. Andrew Rosenberg is with the Red Cross, and he was at the scene. He says what families need right now is financial assistance.
4: A sum of money that can help you the next few days to kind of get on your feet while you're connected to longer-term resources.
2: Residents say they were all part of one extended family, most of them immigrants from Yucatan, Mexico. I'm Aditi Bandlamudi, KQED News.
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0: Welcome to Forum. I'm Leslie McClurg. I'm in today for Alexis Madrigal. Cross-cultural medicine. So when a loved one dies, who should prepare the body for a burial? Should family members help wash and dress them? Or maybe should that responsibility fall to a hospital staff or to a funeral home? The answer really depends a lot on your culture, and it's one of a dozens of questions that Oakland High students explored after they interviewed their families about illness and about healing. And the student essays have become a new book that will be used to train future doctors and nurses. It's called Cross-Cultural Medicine Volume 8. Joining us in studio this morning are Jessica Forbes. She's a teacher who leads this class at Oakland High. Welcome, Jessica.
1: Thank you.
0: And we've got two students from Oakland High, Charlene Kwan. Her essay is Warmth from the Root. Welcome, Charlene.
2: Oh, hi.
0: And Inzabechiku Ugo Eganyu, and his essay is African Distrust of Western Medicine and Practices, and goes by Ugo throughout the show. Welcome.
3: Hello. Nice to meet you.
0: Jessica, in a nutshell, how do you define cross-cultural medicine? What is the goal of the project?
1: It's a good question. We think of it as a counterpoint or a parallel to Western medicine. So something that is hand in hand with all the Western medical practices that many of us are taught are medicine. And then we think about all these other roots in medicine and all these other tributaries that have implications for all of our ancestors, if we go back far enough, that we have these roots in medicine before we had, pharmaceuticals and such, where we have, a wide cultural range of medicines that can work in hand in hand with Western medicine.
0: In tandem. Yeah. When I was looking up online, I was looking for some examples, and one that I found is, say,

0: someone has diabetes and a doctor wants to give them treatment and they want to make sure to think about a patient's, you know, cultural dietary practices. So they wouldn't necessarily, for example, recommend foods that are unfamiliar or that might not be part of their cultures. Is that kind of along the lines, those kinds of maybe critical thinking about how to address an individual patient based on their everyday life and their culture within that?
1: Sure. Yeah, that could absolutely be part of it. And also just recognizing that people come with really different explanatory models for why they're feeling how they're feeling and how to treat it. And I think that often we miss that first step of just asking, why do you think you're experiencing what you're experiencing? And what do you think is the best way to treat it? Of course, as a doctor, people expect that you will know, but I think it's always worth asking, what are some things you think should happen?
0: Right. Maybe putting a little bit more of the ownership of someone's healing in their own hands rather than talking with them. Is that kind
1: yeah,
0: of a
1: I
0: good
1: think
0: way?
1: So.
0: Okay.
1: Yeah.
0: You write in the introduction of the book, this is, quote, this is the promise of cross-cultural medicine, a handshake between ancestral roots and modern science, an intertwining of epistemologies. Why does it matter that high school students are doing that handshake or involved in that handshake?
1: Hmm. So this is a project-based learning unit. And one of the things I was taught about project-based learning is that you have to look at your community and say, what are some problems in our community that our students are uniquely positioned to answer or to help with? That it's not like, oh, you can do something at the junior level that grown-ups already do. It's, well, how can you meaningfully contribute to some of the issues or the tensions in our community? And when I looked at our students and all the ethnographic access that they have to these rich family histories, to these practices, and thought about what many health professionals don't know about, it seemed like, wow, here's this access and here are these storytellers. And then here's this perfect pairing of, students who can write well, who know how to craft stories, who can, open up some worlds for health professionals, because we know that health professionals are so skilled. And when you get trained in anything, you get into these narrow ways of seeing. I know that's true for me as a teacher. And then sometimes it's just so helpful to have something that opens you again or that provides other perspectives.
0: Yeah, doors that you may not necessarily have access to. These students have access to those doors and inside their homes. Charlene, you write in your essay, quote, from Ginger, we see how medicine isn't about pills or about hospitals, but it's also in our kitchen and the roots that grow below us. Tell me about the role Ginger played in your house growing up.
2: Well, growing up, I was always sick, and whenever I caught a cold, my grandma would always microwave a knob of ginger, and she would smash it to get the juices out, and she would aggressively rub the ginger on my back and, like, on my neck, like, around where the lymph node is, and it would be painful and really spicy, and it would really burn, but it also brought this warm feeling as, like, my back was experiencing this feeling, and I would end up falling asleep, and it would suddenly cure me from my cold or, like, my fever or any, like, sickness I had. And that's when I realized, like, how versatile it was. Like, ginger wasn't just used for cooking, but it was also used in a way I never thought of. Like, microwaving it and rubbing it on my back is something I would have never came up with. And it just shows how, like, you don't have to always take, well, for me, I didn't always have to take cough syrup or take these pills, and that cost a lot. And instead, my grandma would just use a piece of ginger she bought from the supermarket that was, like, what, like 50 cents? And it would suddenly cure me. It was something that I really appreciate, that is, like, one of my memories from when I was little. And it made me realize how different and how, like, there's medicine in, like, different cultures, and it's not always about taking medicine and going to the hospital, but it's also finding ways to cure yourself at home through, like, accessible ingredients.
0: And what did you learn about how ginger is used beyond your own home? Because you focused on ginger in your essay. How is it used as a global ingredient?
2: Well, we see ginger a lot in foods, and mainly a lot of people think it's a spice, and I thought it was a spice and that it was just for flavoring. But I noticed over time that other cultures also use gingers in a healing way too, such as ginger teas to help with like sore throats or like if you are nauseous, and like adding ginger into soups will help a lot. And as I wrote my paper, I saw how different cultures incorporate it into their foods. And it just shows you how, like, how worldwide ginger is. Like, we see examples in, like, pickled ginger, which is really common in sushi. I know all of you guys have eaten sushi before. And you always see the ginger by the side. And you guys probably wonder what it's for, but it's to help with, like, detox the fish when you eat it, because you're eating raw fish. And it helps with digestion and anti-inflammatory effects. And we see it in gingerbread cookies, despite not tasting it, like, the nutrients might still be there. We see it in, like, ginger cake or, like, curry, like, and a lot of foods that you don't even notice. And it just shows how, like, ginger is a lot more common than you think. And it's not just a spice. Like, it's also used for its health benefits.
0: I mean, I can think, I've definitely drank my share of ginger ales on flights because they tell you that, you know, that helps calm your stomach when you're flying. I don't know if that works, but I know I've done it in hopes that it is working. Ugo, did you grow up with cultural healing practices in your home?
3: I would say that I did, but I wasn't really exposed to as much as maybe my family back in Nigeria. I say here I experienced like going to my Christian church, receiving blessings, prayers in order to like heal the soul. And I also experienced my mom cooking specific foods. Like, for example, our pepper soup, which is like a hot spicy soup, which would, while you're sick, would like, heat up your throat a little bit and your sore throat would kind of go down. And it was really pleasant, spicy, but pleasant.
0: Awesome. And what did you learn as you researched Nigeria? What did you learn about how they feel about Western medicine, people in Nigeria?
3: I learned that there's a lot of distrust when it comes to Western practices, and that comes from Africa's well-known history of being like exploited, dehumanized, and monopolized. And I learned that there's a lot of inaccessibility when it comes to things like healthcare. And even when you can access it, it's usually like too expensive, I would say. So
0: There's an example that I learned about, I think from your essay, about Pfizer. Tell me what happened. I think that kind of illustrates why there might be some distrust.
3: So Pfizer, in the early 2000s, they were testing a new new antibiotic. And early testing showed on only adults that it caused liver problems and cartilage abnormalities. And during a Nigerian meningitis outbreak, they decided to test their new antibiotic on kids, not adults, ranging from 3 months to 18 years old. And after a month, 11 children were dead, and many parents reported disabilities among their children. And it just goes to show that their mistrust of Western medicine isn't like
0: unfounded. I mean, that's a pretty horrific example of being used as a sort of a petri dish, you know, like the Pfizer used their drug. And yeah, we're talking about cross-cultural medicine, the title of a new volume of essays written by Oakland High students. I'm joined in studio by Jessica Forbes. She's a teacher at Oakland High. Charlene Kwan is an incoming senior at Oakland High. Ugo is also an incoming senior who you just heard there. And Sarah Koster will join us in the next part of the show. Stay with us. She's a family nurse practitioner and professor at Samuel Merritt University, where this book is being used to teach future doctors and nurses. Stay with us. We'll be right back. I'm Leslie McClurg.

0: 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Coming up in the next hour of Forum, actor, comedian, and YouTuber Julian Shapiro Barnum, the creator of the viral series Recess Therapy, has interviewed thousands of kids about life. His new book is How to Grow Up Without Becoming a Grown-Up. We talk with him and ask you, what is your kid or what has a kid taught you? That's 10 o'clock.
1: Welcome back to Forum. I'm Leslie McClurg. I'm in today for Alexis Madrigal, and we are talking about cross-cultural medicine. This is the title of a new volume of essays that was written by Oakland High students, and the topic or the idea to do this show comes from listener Marty on Discord, who pitched us an article in Oakland Side, which was written by Ashley McBride. It's titled, Oakland High Students Wrote a Book About Medicine and Culture, and now it's being taught at Samuel Merritt University. And Sarah Koster is at Samuel Merritt University. She is a family nurse practitioner and professor there. She teaches in the community health and nursing program. How are you seeing this book, this knowledge that these students are sharing? How is it being used and transferred to your students?
2: Thank you. So the way that we've been trying to use this particular volume in our classrooms for our students is I specifically will have my students read a handful of the essays that I've picked out ahead of time, and then they answer some scripted questions to kind of reflect back about how they might use that new information in their clinical practice and when they start being on the ground working in hospitals and clinics with patients and their families.
1: And what do you hear from the students? I mean, is it meaningful that the essays are coming from high school students and really inside homes?
2: Yeah, oftentimes a lot of my students are sort of in disbelief that these are the essays written by high school students, but they also will come to me very excited after having done these assignments and done the reading to say, oh, Professor Koster, I heard this story while I was in clinic the other day, and it ties directly back to this essay that we just read. So they're really drawing some very specific lines and connecting dots in real time because of these stories.
1: And I imagine then that gives them a sense that they can really meet patients better and more sensitively.
2: Absolutely. I think there's only so much knowing lab values and vital signs takes you. You know, at a certain point, that the skill of being able to sit with and have meaningful conversations and develop trust with a family or and a patient, very hard to teach out of a textbook, right? And so these stories very much help our students to practice and feel better prepared to show up in clinical spaces.
1: When I'm not in this seat, I'm a health reporter, and I've done some really interesting coverage of the placebo effect, and even just meeting, like when a doctor looks in the eyes of a patient, how much better their recovery can be. Small, you know, or even like the diploma on the wall, if it's crooked or if it's straight, like gives us, you know, gives a patient a certain sense of confidence. I imagine meeting them at such a deeper heart level of like, hey, I understand your family, would probably goes a long way.
2: Absolutely.
1: In healing. We'd love to hear from the audience, from listeners. What medical practice from your culture do you wish more people might know about? Maybe is there a medical practice that your family uses that you want to share? Has there been a time in your cultural practice where it was at odds with Western medicine? We'd love to hear the good and the bad. Give us a call at 866-733-6786. Again, that's 866-733-6786. You can email your comments, your questions to forum@kqed.org. You can find us on social media, any of the platforms, Blue Sky, Instagram. We're at KQED Forum, or you can join our Discord community, or again, just jump on the phone, 866-733-6786. Jessica, what have you heard year over year about what it means to your students to document the medical practices that are the rituals that are so close to home?
3: Yeah. I'm still distracted by KQED being on Discord. I didn't know you were on Discord.
1: Oh, we are on Discord. Very lively.
3: Wow,
1: yes,
3: amazing.
1: Very.
3: Okay. Yeah, I mean, kind of what you would expect, just that this thing that felt unseen becomes seen. Of course, a lot of pride, a lot of ownership of something that might have felt a little embarrassing even before sometimes, like, oh, my family does this thing, but it's not really recognized, so I don't really mention it. But I think as students read our central, our anchor text, and then hear each other's stories come out, and also, you know, the past volumes of the book become anchor texts for the current iteration, right? So students are like looking through the old volumes and they're like, oh my God, somebody wrote about the evil eye. Wow, somebody wrote about Ginger, or wrote about this practice in Filipino culture, this belief. And so as students see that, it starts to sort of build this basis for, oh no, this isn't just in your family. This isn't just something that you kind of keep at home. It's something that has a rich tradition and that many people practice.
1: Wendy writes, a great jumping off point to stimulate discussion of cultural medicine is the book Things Fall Apart. The main character uses mm-hmm. things he finds in nature to help cure his daughter. I taught the book in a multicultural San Francisco high school and asked my students what their parents used when they were sick. It was one of my favorite lessons. Charlene, did you learn anything from your elders that you didn't know before while doing this project?
4: Mostly it was from my dad, because I interviewed my dad for this writing, and honestly, he told me one thing I didn't know about was that Chinese people, we eat a lot of warm foods, because eating warm foods, it improves circulation, and also to maintain that temperature in your body, that homeostatic temperature in your body, and it's like the perfect Goldilocks for like healing. And what I learned is that he eats ginger because it's like the balance of yin and yang in his body. That ginger is more considered of a hot food, and that a lot of Chinese people, the foods we eat depends on the balance of the hot and cold in our body. And I didn't think about that. I thought he only ate ginger for the flavor of it. Like, I thought he found ginger really tasty, but really he said that, oh, I just feel like my body needs this warmth, so I eat this ginger, and it's like, it's to help me like balance, and it makes me like feel healthy. And it made me really think how in Chinese people we see, they always drink hot water. They never have cold water. And I wondered, and I asked him, I was like, why do we always eat hot foods? Why do we always have soups? Why do we have hot water in summer? And he goes, it's to help with the healing process, like it's to help with the circulation, and it makes your body feel warm, and it reduces the chances of you catching colds. And it was something I never thought about.
1: Any chance he was drinking some ginger tea while you're having this conversation?
4: Yes,
1: I
4: actually personally do not like ginger. Mm-hmm. I might like it in the future because it's incorporated in a lot of Chinese dishes, but I don't like eating ginger itself. I love it when it's in the soup, like as a flavor. I love it in a stir fry, but I won't eat the pieces itself. But he really wanted me to like have a taste of ginger. So he made ginger tea as I was interviewing him in the kitchen. So as I was asking him questions about his childhood and how his parents used ginger and why he eats ginger, he's at the stove and he's stirring ginger and water with like rock sugar. And in the end of the interview, when we drank it, it was very spicy. It was hot, but it was soothing. As it like came, as it went down my throat, it was very soothing, and it made me feel really warm inside. And I realized, like, this is what ginger is used for. Like, I never thought it could be used as a tea.
1: And I imagine, or could you tell how much it meant to him that you're asking him about this thing that clearly is very important to him?
4: He might think ginger is not that important to him. Like he thinks of it as like, oh, it's food and it's seasoning. Like he uses ginger a lot, but
1: I guess what I'm saying is, like, did he light up because you're asking him and you're having this conversation with him? In other words, how meaningful was it for him that you were curious?
4: I think he found it very meaningful, because I honestly rarely ever ask my dad about like him. I would never ask him about eating ginger, and I guess it's one of his passions. So
1: he's a little bonding moment.
4: Yes, he seemed really happy to make ginger tea for me and to talk about his parents and why he loves eating it so much.
1: Ugo, what about you? What did you learn about your elders that you didn't maybe know before this project?
5: I learned how they have a rich culture of using herbs and different plants to make different dishes. I can't pronounce the names of it because it's all in our language, but they use all different types of plants that they grow in their own like gardens of a sense. And they would use these different foods for different purposes, maybe for diarrhea, maybe for nausea. I know one a lot for sore throat. And they would add them to like our cultural dishes like gusu soup or to different like herbal teas in order to cure themselves of different ailments.
1: And do you have more confidence? Like, will you use these things? Are you going to incorporate them? How do you feel after having these conversations in terms of their validity?
5: I would say that I was eating these foods all the time as a child, but I didn't know the purpose behind why they were being added to the food. Like, there's just different plants going into my food, and I never thought to ask. But now that I do know their purpose, I actually do ask for them when my mom's cooking different dishes if I'm sick, or maybe my stomach isn't feeling too good that day. Instead of taking like a Tylenol or something, I'll ask, hey, can I have this?
1: You'll remember. Yeah, totally. A listener writes, a widely practiced custom in Korea is to give new mothers a type of seaweed soup to help with recovery from birth and to bring in a mother's milk. You're supposed to eat it with every meal for a month or more. My mother made this for me and I felt I recovered quickly and it was much, much easier to breastfeed. We'd love to hear from you. Is there a cultural practice, medical practice that your family uses? Tell us about it. Or maybe do you feel like you were ever missed by Western medicine or a cultural practice that you hold dear, but maybe a doctor didn't respect or you felt kind of dismissed? What do you want to ask or tell these students? Is there something that's resonating with you? Give us a call at 866-733-6786. Again, that's 866-733-6786. You can email your comments, your questions to forum@kqed.org. Or you can find us on social media, Blue Sky, Instagram. We're at KQED Forum. Or again, you can join our lively Discord community. You know, Ugo, you mentioned earlier in the show that mistrust exists between the people in Nigeria and to Western medicine. But that mistrust, you've said, doesn't come from ignorance. So what does it come from? Why do people mistrust the Western medicine?
5: I say the mistrust comes from the hardships that they have to endure from different institutions around the world that cause problems. For example, we were talking about Pfizer earlier, and I would say that they would rather like instead of taking the chance with their families, with their deep kinship, they would rather instead abstain from Western practices in order to protect themselves, because the alternative might make them, even if the alternative seems better, it might, or if the alternative might be worse, but they wouldn't want to risk that alternative because it might be worse.
1: No worries. Charlene, what does it mean that your essay is going to be used? What does it mean to you that your essay may be used by students, by future doctors and nurses, that the information that you gathered, what does that mean to you?
4: I mean, it's a blessing, honestly. It's a great opportunity that my teacher, Ms. Forbes, had this project for us, and we get to go to Samuel to launch our book, and I feel really grateful that other people get to read it and get to learn about my culture, and not just my culture, but other people's culture too. And it's great because specifically for ginger, a lot of people don't know about it, and I'm glad I'm able to educate them a little bit while also getting to write about my family and get to tell people about my grandma rubbing ginger on my back. And it's honestly something that I'm really grateful for, and I'm really glad that other people get to read my writing.
1: Beautiful. Let's go to the phones. Roxana in San Francisco, you're on the air.
6: Hi, good morning. Thanks for taking my call. I love this topic. It just reminds me of all the things that my mom used to do. So she's from El Salvador, and something that just came into my mind was that towards the end of her life, she had pretty bad arthritis. So my cousins would go into the garden and collect some bees from the garden, and they would bring back the bees, and my cousins would then kind of hold her down and sting her with the bees where she had pretty bad arthritis, like typically like in her fingers and in her wrists. And I didn't realize, I thought, we all just thought this was like cuckoo bananas, but apparently like it really helped her. And later on in life, I learned that there's something in the bee sting that does help with arthritis and lowering the inflammation. And also, similar to what your speaker was saying with the ginger and rubbing ginger on her back when she's sick, my mom would do that with potatoes. it's awesome. So, yeah, just thanks for taking my call.
1: That's beautiful. I don't know that I'm going to put my hand in a beehive anytime soon, but that's a fantastic visual that you just painted, and I hope it worked. Sarah, for you, is there an essay that you can think of that really stimulated a lot of conversation amongst your students, or an essay that really kind of landed, that you can give that example, share that example?
2: Ooh, picking one is a little difficult because I've been using these volumes for several years now. Like trying to pick a favorite child. I think the discussions about mistrust in general are the ones that land particularly heavily with my students. Like Ugo was saying, there is a very well-earned mistrust in our communities of medicine, and it's a really difficult thing for us to navigate as clinicians. And I think all of these essays really help me to teach our students how to build partnership with our patients and our communities, and how to learn from them as well. I mean, I doubt that during my career we'll be sending people home with a jar full of bees. However, these stories and these traditions absolutely inform a lot of the practices that we then can use in clinical spaces.
1: Jessica, what about you? Is there an essay that you can remember that really mm-hmm. lands for you?
7: Oh, fair question. I have two students right here.
1: Well, fair enough. Other than what Charlene and Ugo have clearly written and why they're here today, but uh-huh. other than those that you want to tell us about?
3: I think it's more the patterns that really stick with me. I think it's taken me many years of doing this project to notice the patterns that come out, and one pattern that really sticks with me is this, what it means to sit with somebody when they are sick, what it means to pay attention to a patient, sometimes for a very long time and sometimes in a very boring way. It's not, nothing dramatic is happening. But this act of care stands out to me in actually all of the narratives, I would say, because also in the ones about mistrust, it's about what happens when that's not there, when that attention isn't there. And I read a lot, too, about trying to understand more about cross-cultural medicine. And I read these accounts, for example, of Reiki, which is like an energetic healing practice, right, where you're not massaging the body. You're really just hovering hands above the body. And it's often kind of derided as like, you know, fake medicine, woo-woo, yeah, mm-hmm. which is understandable because it's, you know, you're not actually touching the patient. But I read an Atlantic article a while ago about these really measurable health outcomes. They did a trial in a hospital, and the measurable health outcomes over and over, huge sample size in this research study where patients were measurably better when they received Reiki because of that attention, that care, the way inflammation goes down in the body.
1: I think we can all feel that when we're just even paid attention to, let alone if someone is really
3: totally.
1: Trying to put in some healing energy. We're talking about cross-cultural medicine. You just heard there Jessica Forbes from Oakland High. Charlene Kwan is with us. Ugo is here as well from Oakland High. Sarah Koster is a family nurse practitioner from Samuel Merritt University. We would love for you to stay with us and tell us about a medical practice that your family uses. 866-733-6786 is the number to call. Stay with us. We'll be right back.

0: Coming up in the next hour of Forum with host Mina Kim, Julian Shapiro Barnum says we all need to act more childish. He's the YouTuber behind the viral series Recess Therapy and has interviewed thousands of kids about adulthood, family, love, and corn.
1: Ever since I was told that corn is real, it tasted good. I can't imagine a more beautiful thing. It's corn!
0: But he says more than what kids say, it's what they do. That should be a model for adults everywhere. Shapiro Barnum's new book, How to Grow Up Without Becoming a Grown-Up. What has a kid taught you? For past Forum shows, go to Spotify or Apple or wherever you get your podcasts. Just search for KQED Forum. Welcome back to Forum. I'm Leslie McClurg. I'm in today for Alexis Madrigal. And we're talking about a new volume of essays that's written by Oakland High students about cross-cultural medicine. We're joined by Jessica Forbes. She is the teacher of that class at Oakland High. Charlene Kwan is an incoming senior. Her essay is Warmth from the Root. Ugo Eganyu is an incoming senior as well from Oakland High. His essay is called African Distrust of Western Medicine and Practices. And Sarah Koster is a family nurse practitioner and professor at Samuel Merritt University, where those students, those future doctors and nurses, are using the information in these essays as they move through and move towards becoming our next generation of medical practitioners. We want to hear from you. What medical practice, what medicinal practice is in your culture that you wish more people knew about? Maybe there's a medical practice that your family uses. Has there maybe been a time where you were not necessarily, or your cultural practice was not respected by Western medicine or by your doctor? Tell us about that experience. Give us a call now at 866-733-6786. Again, that's 866-733-6786. You can also email your comments, your questions to forum@kqed.org, or find us on any of the social platforms, Blue Sky, Instagram. Again, we're at KQED Forum. Ugo, what do you hope medical professionals learn from your essay? What do you hope they take away?
2: I hope they take away that building trust is extremely important in the health field, especially when it comes to places like Africa that experienced a lot of events that caused deep, long-lasting breaking of that trust. And I hope that they learn that the future comes from working together and learning through history that change is possible with enough effort, with enough building of that trust, and enough cultural medicine that through that cultural medicine and embracing through embracing medicine,
0: maybe medicine that's different from yours can be that bridge.
2: I think so. Like embracing not just Western medicine, but medicine that has a deep cultural lineage and combining it with quality care centers can lead to better health outcomes for the people that are being treated.
0: Well said. Well said. Let's go back to the phones. Elaine in Oakland, you're on the air.
3: I'm 84 years old, and when I was in my 20s, I lived in South Korea. And that time, everybody was breastfeeding their kids until they were quite old, like 4 years old, and sleeping with their kids till they were about eight. And they also used the placenta of the newborn baby as medication. I think they dried it and made it into a paste for wounds, or they might have even had it ingested. And so the breastfeeding really helped me tackle breastfeeding for my son when he was born in 1980. I breastfed him, you know, on and off, even until he was 4 years old, slept with him until he was 8 years old, because I knew it was done in South Korea, and nobody I knew bit their nails or sucked their thumbs or any of that. And the cord blood, when my son was born, I tried to figure out how to preserve the placenta, but everyone ridiculed me. And I never did it. And now I notice that people breastfeed, they use cord blood, or they value the placenta in a way that they didn't when I was young. I'm just saying that, you know, these customs could be really, really useful because they were centuries old.
0: We're all nodding in the studio. Well said, Elaine. Thank you for sharing that. Let's stay with the phones. Mite Lee in San Francisco, you're on the air.
4: Hi, thanks for taking my call. I just shared like a simple fennel seed and cumin seed in warm water, and you just let it sit and steep, and you can filter it and drink it for like if your stomach feels uneasy or there's gas or bloating, or a simple remedy. If you have a restaurant food that you're not sure, I just want to share. I use a lot of Ayurvedic oils, and they're so wonderful.
0: Mite Lee, I'm going to try that. Fennel seed and cumin seed. Literally, my stomach is off from something I ate last night at a restaurant, so thank you for the tip. Cynthia writes, I was shown how to use the water from cooked organic vegetables on my baby formula from my sister-in-law from Tunisia. Or Nancy writes, my mother would wrap raw onion in plastic wrap around my sister's knees whenever she got injured during her sports games. It apparently helps with inflammation. I hope it helps with inflammation because that's not going to make your knees smell very good. Thanks for writing that in, Nancy. Sarah, is there any worry? There's a question here that I think a listener makes that I think is a good question. Do you worry about people using this information to cure their ills and the traditional medicine maybe not working or wasting their time?
5: Well, there's always a concern that I think if someone leans too heavily into one dogma, they're going to miss some other information. I think this is why we're talking today about how medicine should be a partnership. You know, if we can create trusting spaces in our clinics and hospitals, then we can sit with our patients and their families when they're having maybe to make decisions about treatments that they're going to or going to not engage in, or behaviors that they're going to try to adopt or stay away from. And if we have that trust in that room, then we can make a decision that works best for them. And it doesn't, you know, it doesn't have to be an either or. The patients don't have to say, hey, I'm only going to do Ayurvedic medicine, or I'm only going to do acupuncture. We can all work together. And I think in that way, we'll avoid having what your listener is worried about.
0: Another listener writes, it seems to me that every other culture has a history of cultural medicine except the United States. I mean, I guess we have chicken soup. Why is Western medicine so focused on scientific invention in disrupting the body's natural processes while other cultures look to nature for cures? And Rishi on Discord writes, viral colds and fevers don't really have a direct cure, so doctors monitor a bit before deploying antibiotics, says my MD sister. On the other hand, our cultural wise mother says to eat simple food, nourishing but easy to digest, no junk food, drinking hot water, tea of lemongrass, coriander seeds, ginger, turmeric root. In this way, for us, modern medicine meets ancient Ayurveda. Sarah, I think more universities are trying to teach cross-cultural medicine in their curricula today. Why now? Why is it being embraced in this moment?
5: Well, I mean, frankly, we're a little behind. This should have been more of a conversation a long time ago. And I know it has been in some communities. But yeah, I think overall, we're recognizing across all disciplines of medicine that when we have effective partnership with our patients and their family members and all the clinicians and teams, and we have trust, then we can have true collaboration in decision making. And really the only way, as all of you have been saying today, the only way to establish that trust is to really create safe spaces to listen and to value a patient and their family members' stories and traditions just as much as whatever I learned in a textbook many years ago.
0: Sushanto writes, it's important to recognize the type of body we are born with and tune the remedies accordingly. Not all remedies work always, and it's about alignment. Another listener writes, this show demonstrates the importance of having a vibrant and diverse pipeline for medical professionals at every level. Nurses, doctors, physician assistants, receptionists, pharmacy workers, and drug manufacturers. There is so much to learn from all cultures, and more knowledge helps to inform better medical care. Again, everyone in the studio is nodding with that comment. Let's go back to the phones. Melinda in Palo Alto, you're on the air.
6: Hi, I just wanted to say that I found homeopathy after my son was born. He had terrible colic, couldn't sleep, he was screaming in pain. And one dose of, well, actually my child's pediatrician prescribed a colic medicine for him that had a heavy dose of alcohol. I didn't think that was a good idea. And another woman from my mother's group recommended homeopathic colic tablets, and one dose cured him. He had a tremendous explosion of gas and fell asleep. And ever since then, I think homeopathy is pretty miraculous if you have the right remedy. And he had a very healthy childhood using homeopathy. I've also used it on my pets. It started in the late 18th century, Dr. Samuel Hahnemann, who didn't like what was going on in the medicine field at the time. And it's based on the Greek idea and principle of like cures like. So remedies are made from plants and minerals, and they in turn trigger your immune system to heal itself. So I highly recommend for parents.
0: Thank you so much, Melinda. Homeopathy. Very well said. Well described there. A listener writes, I'm a quadruple board certified physician, and I'm the first person in my family to have pursued higher education. It breaks my heart to hear stories of people being shamed by and mistrustful of Western medicine. But it also makes me reflect on my own family customs, which were derided in my medical training, both by my peers and my mentors, and how that in turn changed the way I have seen the same customs. To be assimilated into a culture such as medicine means shunning other points of view, and I think that's a hard to break out of. Sarah, you've used some of the vaccine essays in your classes. These are students talking about how there might be some hesitation about vaccines in their families. What do they provide that a textbook can't? What do these essays illustrate for your students, maybe that they can't get from a textbook?
5: Well, I think the last listener kind of hit the nail on the head that they're in a lot of medical traditions, Western medicine traditions, we are asked to shun every other perspective, and only what shows in the text up in the textbook is just this is it. Vaccinated according to the schedule, and vaccinate at these ages. And when we are then in a clinical space where a patient is hesitant about that, the challenge is that then our students don't know how to have a conversation with their patient about that hesitancy. And it doesn't mean that I don't still, as a clinician, really recommend childhood vaccinations and lots of other kinds of Western interventions. But I think the real gap that these essays are filling is providing a way for us to teach our students and future clinicians how to have conversation about hesitation or about other options and other ideas about Western medicine.
0: Did the work in your essays, either one of you, let's start with you, Charlene, will it inform your future work? Do you have job plans that might align with what you learned here?
7: Job plans? No, but it would teach me to be more open-minded towards other people's cultures and other people's perspectives, and it will help me become more understanding if I was to work in a clinical field. It will help me be more understanding towards the patients that I take care of.
0: What about you, Ugo?
2: For me, I learned a lot about how a lot of different third world countries have dilapidated healthcare systems. And I learned that my major as a bioengineer, I can help engineer different antibiotics, antidiuretics, different things that can help these people out at really low cost. And I plan to do that in the future. And I plan that through my efforts and the efforts of academia, we can help push these, we can help lower the, or increase the life expectancy of people in these third world countries.
0: A listener writes, some family remedies. My dad gave us zinc lozenges for sore throats. If we had a full-on cold or croup, he gave us watered-down hot rum and butter. Today is my birthday. He would have been, today is his birthday, excuse me. He would have been 119 years old. I'm not surprised that it's a would have. That'd be very, 119, wow. Danny writes, for folks who bowl and have a bit of tenderness in their thumb, you can carve a potato and put your thumb in it overnight, and that cures the ache. Something about the starchy moisture helps. Jessica, what do you want the students that you're teaching to take away from this experience?
8: Yeah, I'm thinking about that as we talk, and I'm thinking your question for Sarah about, does she worry that students will recommend these or kind of buy into, like, we should teach these practices or we should recommend them to patients. The purpose of the book is really not to say, here's what you should do if you feel this. Maybe some people will take it that way and that's fine. But it's more just to open the conversation. And the question for our unit is, to what extent should we respect these differing beliefs in our healthcare system, right? And we look at case studies where that was tragic, where it went too far, where a little kid didn't receive insulin. His parents were Christian Scientists, right? And he didn't receive insulin and died. So what is that line where it goes too far when we say, actually, we need to help this. We just need to take care of this problem. And so my hope is just that students, A, that they're affirmed in their cultural practices, that these are meaningful practices and that they do, that they make us feel better and that they are effective, which is what we want from medicine, right? That it's effective and that it's safe. And that they recognize, again, back to your first question, what is cross-cultural medicine? That it's a partnership between our practices and Western medicine, which is also a practice, which is also a culture, and that they can work together in an ideal situation.
0: And what about for you, Sarah? What do you want your students to take away from this experience?
5: I think the most important thing is just in a simple way, it helps folks to start learning about the communities around them and some of the practices that perhaps our patients are embarrassed or feel are maybe unlikely to tell us about when they come in to see us because they feel they're assuming that we're not going to want to hear about it and that we're not going to have the time to understand that. And then again, like I said before, just really learning how to create space for trust and partnership in any kind of, you know, clinical room or hospital room, with our patients and their very diverse backgrounds.
0: Holly writes, many of our modern drugs and treatments are derived from nature, such as heart medicines from foxglove. One of the many reasons we need to restore and protect nature is because humans depend on it for all commerce and life, including for medicines, many of which have yet to be discovered. Thank you all so much for this hour. Jessica Forbes, teacher at Oakland High. Charlene Kwan, incoming senior, good luck this year to you. I hope it goes really well. Ugo Eganu, is it also an incoming senior? Good luck to you this year. I hope it goes really well. And Sarah Koster is a family nurse practitioner and professor at Samuel Merritt University. Good luck with your students. This hour of Forum has been produced by Grace Wan, Blanca Torres, Caroline Smith, Francesca Fenzi, Linnea Sims, and Janelle... Janelle, I will learn how to say that next time. Judy Campbell is our senior editor. Our engineer is Danny Bringer. Our interns are Shay Lake and Jeremy Garza. Our engagement producer is KO Driver. Ted Goldberg is our managing editor. And KQED's editor-in-chief is Ethan Tovin Lindsay. I am Leslie McClurg in for Alexis Madrigal. I hope you all have a wonderful weekend. Take care.

0: 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Elaine Leung has joined us now for midday traffic without dancing involved, and we're going to San Francisco City Streets. Hi, Elaine.
1: Hi there, Sandy. Yeah, we have a closure of Market Street at 5th, also Market nearby at Powell Street. It's all because of a deadly crash investigation that occurred earlier this morning. It is not Muni involved. However, Muni looks like the bus lines 5, 7, and the 9 are being rerouted around that stretch. So keep that in mind. The good news, there is no delay at the Bay Bridge Toll Plaza. Elaine Leung for KQED.
0: Thanks, Elaine. See you next hour. KQED deeply values your opinions. We'd love your feedback. 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

0: investigation. Cases of the foodborne Cyclospora parasite have now risen sharply in California, but officials say the rise is still not linked to the major national outbreak. KQED's Carly Severin has more.
1: The state health department reported only 41 cyclosporiasis cases from January to June. But as of July 15th, that figure has reached 215, even though the state received none of the recalled lettuce products linked to outbreaks elsewhere. Officials say the rise could be due to factors like improved surveillance and increased public awareness. UCSF infectious disease expert Dr. Peter Chin Hong says travel is also a factor.
2: It's all about where people are infected in terms of being worried versus the numbers, even if the numbers continue to grow up.
1: Most California cases since May 1st have been linked to international travel. I'm Carly Severin, KQED News.
0: And in sports this evening, the Valkyries play the Wings in Dallas and the Giants host the Tigers. I'm Aditi Bandlamudi, KQED News.
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0: Welcome to Forum. I'm Mina Kim. Julian Shapiro Barnum is a professional child interviewer, a title he gave himself after building a career that he describes as going up to random families at public parks and asking if he can speak to their kids. Over 5 years, Shapiro Barnum has interviewed thousands of children and created online shows, including Recess Therapy, where he talks to kids about life's big questions, death, fear, love, and why adults are tired all the time.
1: Why do grown-ups have less energy?
2: They're less excited about life. They think life has passed them by. They think every day is just a regular day. They think they just have to sit there and do the work and pretend to work on their screen for the whole day.
0: That was 7-year-old Kiara. And from talking to kids like her, Shapiro Barnum has reached the conclusion that adults would be happier if they acted more like children. So he's written a guide called How to Grow Up Without Becoming a Grown-Up. Julian joins me now. Welcome to Forum.
3: Oh, my God. Thank you so much for having me. I loved hearing that little clip. I was with Kiara last night.
0: Oh, really?
3: Yeah.
0: Wow.
3: We did like a book signing, and a bunch of the kids came, and we sat at a table, and they all signed the books with me. I gave them each a Sharpie, and every person got like 7 signatures in their book.
0: Oh my God, that's incredible. You have really maintained a relationship with the kids you interview, huh?
3: I'm friends with a lot of them, yeah. I mean, at this point, I've been doing this for 5 years, and a handful of them I've been doing interviews with and been friends with their families for like three to four years. So yeah, it's very sweet.
0: And the age of the kids you like to interview is typically 2 through 9. Why that age range?
3: You know, younger than 2, there's not much of a conversation to be had. And then older than 9, I really feel like that's when, kids start to posture and figure out or start to take on the wares of tweenagerdom and teenagerdom, or they start to think they need to act like they're adults a little bit more. But I really feel like there's this really beautiful sweet spot. I think my favorite age of interview, kids to interview is 6, 7, 8. Because they're so liberal with their ideas. They're so, forthcoming with what they think, and they're not critical or self-censoring or trying to say the right thing. But that's just my favorite age of kids to chat with.
0: Yeah. So let's just establish, though, from the outset, which you also do in your book, that you are fully aware that kids this age or these ages don't know everything, and that there's a lot of things they are very bad at, as you say.
3: Yeah. I open the book by saying that kids are bad at a ton of things. I also

0: try to make caveats throughout the book that I'm not speaking on behalf of all children all the time. But what I'm trying to do with the book is just say that at this point, I've spoken to truly thousands of kids, and this is the best of it. These are the highlights of their philosophies, and this is what I can surmise and boil down that I think adults can learn from them.
1: Yeah, I love the detail where you said, look, I once watched a kid try to pick up a shadow with a spoon.
0: We don't need to do that. We don't need to take everything from kids. I feel as though that to be, it's hard to be a kid. I think a lot of kids are so excited to be grown-ups because it's uncomfortable to be a kid a lot of the time. We all remember being a kid, but I think when you get to be an adult and you look back, you go, darn, these kids have it easy. And I just want adults to realize and see that there's so many elements of childhood, so many freedoms that they can actually adopt now. And that don't need to go away just because they're adults.
1: Right. So when you say we should act more like kids, what are the things you're talking about? What are kids especially good at?
0: A whole book filled with things. But specifically, it all boils down to I'm trying to like simplify it to its essential things right now. But I think kids at their best. Listen to their impulses. They're impulsive, and I mean that in a good way. They're impulsive with their emotions. If they feel things, they feel them immediately and very fast and very strong. Adults suppress their feelings. Kids have temper tantrums. They shout out with glee. They feel things very fast and very strong, and in turn have a much healthier relationship with their feelings. When with imagination, kids will have these big fantastical ideas, and then they'll put it on their feet. They'll let their imagination be lived out in their body. They really take their ideas and then live them out. And we adults, we imagine in kind of a lazy way and doesn't go anywhere. All this to say, like, kids take all these little tiny things that we learn to ignore, and they give them all the time and weight and energy that they deserve. And I think we need to do that more. We need to listen to ourselves and have a healthier relationship with the things that our mind and body are telling us to do and feel.
1: Yeah. This is what you write in your book. You write, their emotional intelligence is unmatched, their sense of right and wrong unparalleled. They live life unencumbered. They are bold and often shameless, able to radiate joy and saw through their pain without fear of judgment. Acting on impulse, owning who they are, and most importantly, seeing through all the nonsense of adults around them.
0: Mm-hmm.
1: I want to invite listeners into the conversation. Listeners, what has a little kid taught you? Julian Shapiro Barnum's book is called How to Grow Up Without Becoming a Grown-Up, Big Lessons from Little Kids. And what parts of your childhood would you like to bring into your everyday life? It's a question that Julian asks readers to think about as they're going through his book. And if you already do this, how do you do it? How do you maintain it? And if you are a kid listening to the show right now, because we have had some kid callers in the past, what do you think adults need to hear from people your age? You can email forum at kqed.org. Find us on Discord, Blue Sky, Facebook, or Instagram at KQED Forum, or call us at 866-733-6786. 866-733-6786. Julian, why do you think adults lose those things that you describe that children do so well as we age?
0: I think it's all self-preservation. I think we realize as we get older that all of these wonderful impulses and things that we once felt like were so special and intrinsic to who we were open ourselves up to potential pain. I think dreaming big, putting yourself out there to meeting new people, loving as big and bold as kids often do, having these crazy aspirations, like it is very bold, and to be bold creates big risk. I believe that risk is worth it. But I think when you are 9, 10, 11, 12, these really important ages. I think that risk sometimes, the lemonade worth the squeeze for a lot of us. I remember being in middle school, and so much of that time is about just getting by. And I talk a lot about in the book, especially in a chapter I have about like why it's important to break the rules, but I think it's applicable here. But so much of being a kid is being told not to do things by adults. And when you're a kid, that's so annoying, and you can't stand adults telling you no and stop and don't do that. But as you get older, I kind of had this revelatory moment where I was like, oh my God, I've become the adult telling myself, like, I don't need a parent or a teacher telling me stop, because I'm not. I'm stopping myself before it happens. And I feel like we all need to have this wake up call that, like, we've internalized the grown up. We've built this concept of what a grown up is meant to be. But it is so manufactured and put on. And we don't need to be protecting ourselves as much as we thought we did.
1: Yeah, you describe that rule-abiding voice creeping into us like a parasite. And you believe, so we've constructed this idea of what adulthood is, and so therefore we can probably deconstruct it. And you believe that our childishness is still alive inside of us as long as we're brave enough to start acting childish again?
0: Brave, maybe, or... You know, I think that we all have that childish, I'll give this little diatribe, but like, I'm very anti the term inner child, because I think it makes it seem like it's too far away or too buried. I really like the term childish, because I think it sounds, obtainable and, and like, just like, we can all be a little childish. You can dip your toe in it or something like that. But, I think it's all about finding the right way in for people.
1: Definitely.
0: A lot
1: and
0: of
1: actually,
0: like,
1: we're...
0: Oh,
1: yeah.
0: Sorry, go for it.
1: I was going to say we're coming up on a break, and
0: I
1: definitely want to dig
0: into... I'll say
1: more
0: in a moment.
1: Yeah, I definitely want to dig into the ways that we can find those things and how we can find those things. But before we do, let's just hear a little more from Kiara.
0: Please.
2: Adults have, like, really high expectations to reach. Because, like, you already had your time to act like a little kid. You already had your time to do that. So now you think you have this really high expectation. Most adults are just bored trying to meet their expectation. And that's really hard.
3: How do adults stop feeling that expectation?
2: You guys need to learn how to love. You need to learn how to start loving being an adult. You gotta learn how to love being an adult. But be careful, because it's dangerous.
3: Why?
2: If adults acted too much like kids, the whole world would be on fire.
1: I love that so much, because it really underscores your earlier point, right? That you're not asking adults to behave like children. You're saying, you know, consider what elements of childhood you want to have be part of your everyday life.
0: It's not a one-to-one. It's not a one-to-one. It's like these philosophies. You know, I've been interviewing kids for so long, and I love doing it, and I love Recess Therapy and Celebrity Substitute, but I was feeling like the interviews weren't showing all of it. There was more to be seen, and it was more in the way that they moved through the world. That was that special sauce that I felt like adults needed to see.
1: Yeah. Well, after the break, we'll talk more about how to be more childish within reason, as Kiara tells us to do. 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We're at KQED Forum. We're talking with self-described professional child interview Julian Chapier Barnum about the wisdom of children and how we adults can become more childish. I'm Mina Kim.
4: 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How do you get a natural enzyme to evolve to do a completely new job? That idea won Frances Arnold the Nobel Prize in Chemistry. A conversation about her life and groundbreaking work that's coming up at 11 on Science Friday.
1: Welcome back to Forum. I'm Mina Kim. Julian Shapiro-Barnum says we all need to act more childish. He's the creator of the web series Recess Therapy and has interviewed thousands of kids about life's big questions. And he's written a new book called How to Grow Up Without Becoming a Grown-Up, Big Lessons from Little Kids. And listeners, we're asking you what a little kid has taught you, the parts of your childhood that you would like to bring into your everyday life. And if you already do this, how you maintain it. And of course, kids are welcome to join this conversation as well at 866-733-6786 on our social channels at KQED Forum and by emailing forum@kqed.org. This listener writes, I have beautiful 5- and 7-year-old daughters, and I'm currently going through a very difficult separation with my partner. Maybe because of this, I find myself letting my kids do more exploring. Kids need to experiment with everything, with people, with their environment. And I find that as adults, we stifle this creativity so early on. I'm just doing my best to not stifle their creativity because they are the future. Oh, thanks so much for sharing that. You know, it reminds me a little bit about what you were saying earlier about impulsivity, that one of the elements of children that you suggest we try to bring back into our daily life is some of that impulsivity and where that can lead, you know, the creative ways that can come from that. So tell me why in particular impulsivity as an effective means for getting in touch with your childishness.
0: Yeah, I mean, so many of these things are so small and simple, and then my hope is that they lead to much bigger, concrete, holistic, life-changing things. But I think in terms of the impulsivity and the rule-breaking thing, I feel like we are so good at just repressing our instincts and our impulses. And I know I walk down the street and I spend so much time with my friends, and there are so many times that I have the impulse to say or do or act, and I just go, it's not the time. That wouldn't be right. That would fit outside of the realm or the norm. And I just know that that translates into every part of my life. And I see it. I see it time and time again. And I know that if we start small and we start allowing ourselves to listen to what we want to say and touch and think about and feel, then it'll just translate into us being more impulsive in positive ways and actionable ways with career, with friendships, with people in our lives, with trusting our opinions and our thoughts. I feel like, honestly, I hit that point in a small way in almost every chapter, which is just that, like, we have to trust the things that our body and mind are telling us to do. Can I talk about an experience I had with my cousins?
1: Yes, absolutely. I'm dying to know what you did, right? To give into an impulse or to try to make your impulsiveness more welcoming.
0: There was so when I was working on the book, when you work on a book, it happens for a long time. It's not a quick thing. And so I, one day or one weekend while I was working on the book, my mom was like, would you like to come upstate? All of your little cousins are in Connecticut for the weekend and they'd love to see you. And I was like really busy and really bogged down with work. And I was like, you know what? For myself, for the book, I'm going to stop working for the weekend and go have fun. And I decided as an experiment that I was going to spend the weekend just acting like a kid. I wasn't gonna hang out with the adults. I was just gonna completely give over to my four cousins, who are like at the time they were like 4, 6, 8, and 14. And, I spent 2 days with them in the woods and I did anything they wanted. We were like galloping and, eating blueberries off the bush and in the lake all day. And I was just like completely lost myself. And then I went back to the city the next day or the day after and had like all these emails in my inbox and had all this kind of like humdrum normal stuff that I have to do. And, I was kind of hit with, do you know the saying or the discovery that like people are able to acclimate to luxury so much faster than discomfort? Like, anyone can step out of discomfort and be pampered, and it's super easy for them. And no one ever struggles to be taken care of, but it is really uncomfortable at any moment, even if you used to have very little, to go back to that. The luxury was the being childish for me. The luxury was scampering around and being filthy and being playful. Whereas upon going into that, I was honestly nervous to do it and kind of stressed. And I was like, oh, this is going to be a whole thing. And I just really believe that putting yourself in a space, if you can, with family members or kids, or just like really giving into, if you're struggling to comprehend being childish, if anything that we're talking about right now is like, oof, I don't know if that's for me. I feel like being around kids in your life that are not strangers' kids, like family or kids of your friends or something, and just like going all in and playing with them for a time.
1: Yes.
0: You can't help but to lose yourself in it. And you cannot be the adult version of yourself around them because it won't work and they won't like it.
1: I love that point because you also say, you know, because maybe even going all in with a bunch of kids might also be hard, but you also just say being around kids as much as possible is just it can be a way of being happier because you talk about this time when you had a mob of kids around your work desk and what did just them watching you work, what effect did that have on you?
0: Yeah. While I was working on the book, I was working out of this shared office space and the desk that I was renting was right up against the window. And I don't know what was going on. There was like a camp that would come by. There were all these kids just for like a month, every single day, all of these children would come up to the window and watch me work. And I felt like this zoo animal. And there were all these babies who would just come up to the glass and put their hands on the window and really just watch me type. And they were so enamored by me doing something that I thought was so boring. And, I really ran with it and started to, perform acts of adulthood for them. I would like use the printer and they'd like get very excited. And I'd like use a stapler and they'd get very excited. And it was like a bit of a game. You know, like seeing a baby on the train and trying to make it laugh. Like I would do like office stuff and the kids would like get a real kick out of it and their babysitters would love it. But it felt like it brought up this lesson to me, which was they say dance like nobody's watching. But I felt like maybe we should all work like a bunch of kids are watching. Because kids love the idea of anything adults get to do. Kids are so restricted and limited. They don't have a lot of autonomy. And we can do kind of whatever we want. And even the whatever we want or the things that we get to do that seem very boring and silly and routine are like absolutely flabbergast a kid. Like I remember using my mom's highlighter when I was a kid and it like blew my mind.
1: Yeah. I mean, as you say, the effect that it has on kids is so fun to see, but it sounded like it also had the effect of just making you enjoy your work even more.
0: Exactly. Like I don't know how that part is a little bit anecdotal in the book. I don't know how far that mental exercise can really take somebody in their day to day, but I do really feel like if you like bring your child to work day, seeing your work or your job through the eyes of a kid is a really crazy experience because they are so impressed and enamored by every element of what you do.
1: Yeah.
0: I remember going to work with my mom. She's a lawyer. And sitting in the courtroom with her and just being pretty blown away by the whole rigmarole of that. But I also, in that job chapter, talk a lot about how kids have these really powerful, beautiful aspirations, these like crazy multi-hyphenate jobs that they want to have when they get older. They want to be, kids have told me, let me think of what, like, I don't know, I'm going to make something up, but these all basically are true, but like a firefighter who runs a taco shop and then also goes to space on the weekends. Or a kid told me he wants to be a truck. Like, kids are so clear what they want to be when they grow up, because a job to a kid is to just spend time doing the thing they love most. And I think when you're an adult, your job, unfortunately, isn't always doing the thing you love most. But I think we forget that we can also and should always set aside time to do things that fill our cup. Yeah. Kids have these extracurriculars. They have these after-school activities that they, you know, they're at school all day and they're miserable and they have no energy and they're falling asleep in class and then the bell rings or whatever they have these days and they run out the door to go to pottery or gymnastics, and they save all this energy for the thing that they actually care about. And I feel like we need to preserve a shred of energy to fill our own cups with our own extracurriculars, our own after-school activities, so to speak.
1: Yeah. Now let me go to caller George, who's on the line. George in San Jose, join us. You're on.
5: Oh, I have a little bit of a story that I can relate about.
0: Please.
5: This topic. I used to work in tech here in San Jose, and I designed electronic gadgets, products for my clients. And when it came time to design the user interface, in other words, what happens when you press this button, I would usually recommend to the CEO that they hire a precocious 8-year-old to evaluate the user interface design. And that usually worked pretty good. The kids came up with some pretty good ideas about how to improve the user interface.
1: Wow.
0: That's awesome.
1: George, thanks for sharing that. Another listener writes, I'm a 60-year-old professional and still stop to smell the roses, touch everything as I walk by,
0: yes.
1: Play Pokemon Go, play with clay and glass, watch animation and all genres of movies. My friends say I'm such a kid, and I take it as a compliment. I highly encourage it. Oh, you totally encourage, Julian, the touching of everything, like touch that gargoyle.
0: I have a whole chapter about that, yeah.
1: Yeah. And that sort of is also like a little gateway into, you know, engaging with our impulsiveness again, right?
0: Mm-hmm.
1: Like the impulse to touch something and then actually following through on it can be just a nice, light, easy way to get in touch with it.
0: Mm-hmm.
1: So another common feature of little kids that you think we should try to bring into our lives more is just their openness to making friends, their lack mm-hmm. of vulnerability when making friends. So first, when you have asked kids how adults can be better about making friends, how have they reacted?
0: They're very, stumped. They don't understand why I would ask a question like that. kids, all the tropes of asking a kid, how do you make friends, ring entirely true to them. They say, like, ask their favorite color, say, do you want to be my friend? That one, I got that, like, yesterday. Like, they get that, they say that all the time. That is their biggest piece of advice. Say, do you want to be my friend? Which, Does I don't know if that would work for adults. I don't know. I've not tried it. But kids are to children, like, the pursuit of friendship is all about true trial and error and really just like putting 100% of themselves out there and seeing what comes back. And I think that really comes down to just like being a kid is a unifying experience. Like, children all share the identity of childhood. And I think in that, there's this very, like, permeable wall of socializing that they're able to pass through. Like, when kids are on the playground, they all can play with each other. There isn't any small talk or, hey, how's your day going situation. They really are like, can I play with you? Can I join this game? No? okay? Or yes, sure, join us.
1: Yes.
0: And it's all ages. They all play together and they're all kids. And that's really beautiful.
1: It's so true. My kids, when they go to, they immediately notice the other kids, right? Mm-hmm. At any environment, at a party, at the park, wherever. And they immediately gravitate toward each other. So I totally get when you mean that they're sort of united by their shared identity.
0: Yeah.
1: Of being a kid. It's like, yeah, I got you. Yeah. It's totally a thing. We also actually have a clip from Recess Therapy of a kid who's talking, giving a little bit of advice about how to approach making friends.
6: Making friends is extremely easy. All you have to do is help them around and show them things that might be cool for them, and then they'd want to be a friend.
1: Yeah, so help them around, you know, show them cool things.
0: Yeah, that's basically all you have to do.
1: And, you know, you were talking earlier about how self-preservation is one of the reasons that adults stop doing these types of things. I feel like I could totally see that with friendship, right? It's just like the fear of rejection, maybe, or...
0: Yeah, I think what it is adults start to get, it's what you said. And it's what I said earlier. It is just this self-preservation. It's this fear of a no. And I think that's a devastating thing. I think we need to feel comfortable with that being an option. Kids are so good at recovering quickly. I talk about that also in the feelings chapter, just how they can totally crash out and then totally get redirected very quickly. I also just think like to fix this, to be more like a kid again as an adult in the friend capacity, is we need to put ourselves in spaces where we are kind of one of the kids again, and not just one of a million adults in a room. 'Cause that isn't, unfortunately, a shared identity. And I feel like to be another kid in the room is to put yourself in a space where there's a shared interest. May it be like an activity or a concert or a comedy show. I just feel like that's something that I've personally done is give yourself a reason or give yourself something to talk to people about. 'Cause I just feel like the thing that the biggest barrier is that there is no reason to be talking. Kids talk because they're kids, and that is the reason. Adults, being an adult isn't reason enough, so putting yourself in a space where there is a reason generates tons of conversation.
1: That's such a, so you're basically sharing the equivalent of the park, right? For kids.
0: Exactly. Yes. Find your park. It can be a rock climbing gym. It can be an improv show. Like it can, your park can be many things, but I feel like you have to, the big step that you have to do is go to one of those spaces. Being at just like a bar or a park itself is too, you're too one of many. And I think that's a very scary place to be in.
1: Yeah. We're talking with Julian Shapiro Barnum about how to be more childish and why he's come to the conclusion that if we do try, we will be happier. This listener writes, as a child psychologist, I learned many lessons from kids. For example, I was taught to teach relaxation with a visual image of lying on the beach. Being in the Midwest, few of my kids had ever been to a beach. So here are the images they'd give. Lying in a pool of melted chocolate and reaching down for a taste. Sledding down a hill on a toothbrush, riding a horse, and imagining the vapor of the horse as it breathed in the cold air. Whoa. Lying in a waterbed in the middle of a cornfield and reaching out to feel the corn stalk from time to time. These children taught me that their imagination is limitless and magical. Listeners, what has a little kid taught you? What parts of your childhood would you like to bring into your everyday life? Or if you already do this, how do you do it? And if you're a kid listening right now, what do you think adults need to hear from you? 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More with Julian Shapiro Barnum after the break. Stay with us. I'm Mina Kim.

0: Coming up Monday on Forum, what would happen if a secret Russian lab released a deadly weaponized pathogen? That's the nightmare scenario that author Annie Jacobson presents in her new book, Biological War, a Scenario. Drawing on hundreds of interviews with former defense secretaries, CIA and FEMA officials, scientists, and counterterrorism experts, Jacobson shows how we might respond hour by hour. And the outlook is grim. We'll talk to Jacobson about why we cannot ignore the existence of biological weaponry. 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Just search KQED Forum. Welcome back to Forum. I'm Mina Kim. From talking to thousands of kids, Julian Shapiro Barnum has reached the conclusion that adults would be happier if they acted more like children. So he's written a guide called How to Grow Up Without Becoming a Grown-Up. And you, our listeners, are sharing the ways that you have brought your childishness into your life or the parts of your childhood you'd like to bring into your life and the things that kids have taught you. This listener writes, 5 years ago, my partner and I became friends with two other couples, and our connection is defined by an unwavering commitment to pure, unadulterated play, whether through collaborative art, boisterous game nights, or spontaneous dance parties. We have a couple of questions along these lines, Julian. Diana writes, I'm not a fan of tantrums. I want my just-turned-nine yesterday grandson to move on from tantrums. And Gail writes, impulsive, irresponsible, toddler-like behavior of so-called adults in our current administration is a threat to our health and safety. How do we separate good childish behavior from harmful? I mean, you mentioned earlier that there are, you know, you make a lot of caveats in this book, of course. Right? And it's really about the elements of this that are healthy to bring in to every day life.
1: To me, that's just not acceptable to me. I'll answer in two parts, but I just got into a fight. I went back to visit my cousins. If you were listening earlier, during the writing of the book, I went to visit my cousins in the woods. I saw them again this past weekend. I did the same exact thing, and I played and beat my cousin Levi. I'll go on the record. I did beat him in ping pong, and he started to have a tantrum, and I went, come back to me when you're done. I said, I don't have time for this. We can play another game. But in my emotions chapter of the book, I talk about how it isn't the, like, big blowout feelings. It isn't having big blowout feelings that are so good. It is the way that it's the opposite of it that is so dangerous. I think what a lot of adults do, myself included, or I fight the urge to do it, is something will happen to me that will make me really angry or really sad or even really excited sometimes. And instead of letting myself feel it, I completely repress it. And I go, now is not a good time to feel this. Let me fight back these tears. Let me fight back this anger. And what I do is I like bottle it up and I swallow it. And what I think this does, or at least how I feel it in my own self, which I can only speak to, is it then like slow releases over the course of like a month. And I sit with that sadness for so much longer. And I, in the book, write about a healthier version of adulthood feelings. To me, feels like a mix of the two. I compare it to, you know, in Judaism, when somebody passes away, you sit Shiva. And that sitting Shiva is a period of time where you grieve. And it's set aside. And it's not normal life. You make space for that sadness and that grief. And I think we should like sit Shiva in very small ways, but like not barrel past our feelings. It's the same thing in meditation. When you're trying to meditate, you have to have feelings come into your head, acknowledge them, and then let them go. It's not about not having those thoughts. I think we need to let ourselves feel our feelings to let them go. I have a whole wonderful interview in the book with this child named Roman who says you cannot get to the happiness if you do not feel the sad. So I think it's not about having temper tantrums, but I think that we can steal from the philosophy of the temper tantrum and bring that into adulthood.
0: Yeah. Well, actually, let's hear from Roman.
1: Oh, we have it. Let's hear it.
0: We have it. Yeah, here he is.
2: Look, you don't have to share your feelings, but if you don't just express it and let it out, then you're never going to be happy. The only way to be happy is to just, well, be happy. just try to not let this bad thing stay with you. It's okay to be sad, because if you're sad, then you'll get over, and that's just part of life. You have to deal with it. You can't just be like, I'm going to be sad for the rest of my life.
0: Yeah, let it go. The other point that you make around the... Yeah, and let it go, like, after you've allowed it to manifest,
1: yes,
0: right, for that moment.
1: It
0: has to happen first. It has to happen. The other point that you make in that chapter that I was really struck by is the fact that we also tend to judge ourselves for the emotions we feel, which also stop us from allowing the emotion to rise.
1: Young kids are not critical of their feelings. They become so very quickly, honestly. I see it. I see kids get very upset with themselves for feeling feelings, but young kids do not. There was a very early career, interviewing career moment where I did an episode of Recess Therapy about hatred. And I went out on the street to talk to kids about hate. And I had this expectation that every kid was going to be like, yeah, hate's awful. Don't hate. And almost every young kid that I spoke to was like, I hate stuff. I hate all the time. Hate is a feeling that I feel. And hate is, you shouldn't feel different. You basically just like, don't judge your feelings was the takeaway from that. And I feel like as we get older, we deem feelings good and bad. And I don't think that's productive.
0: Let me go to caller Sarah next in San Francisco. Sarah, you're on.
3: Hi. Yes. Can you hear me?
1: Yes, we can.
3: Hi, guys. So I'm here with my 10-year-old. I've raised three kids in San Francisco. Hi. And we're going to the Exploratorium. And I just want to say after
1: my aunt used to work there.
3: Oh, nice. You know, I have an 18-year-old as well. And I've made a lot of mom friends. And one of them, she and I have graduated to really good friends because we have an activity to do together. And I really wanted to echo how important that is. We now swim at Aquatic Park and we joined South End Rowing Club. And we have gone through so many things together, but having the activity to bond and then talk about our feelings and our families during that activity has really made a big difference in our relationship. So you're totally
1: 100%,
3: right on that.
1: 100%. I'm so glad that resonated.
0: Sarah, thanks so much for the comment. Really appreciate that. Let me go next to Gina in the East Bay. Gina, thanks for waiting. You're on.
4: Hi, thank you for taking my call, and I enjoy this show very much. I am the founder and director of Habitat Children's Museum in the East Bay, and we're all about play. And I have been so happy to hear the word play being used in your discussion, because for us, that's the core of what we all need, kids and adults. I've spent about 28 years watching adults and children in our place. It is tons of stuff to play, tons of kids playing, imagining, discovering, using their bodies in all these ways. And whether it's becoming an astronaut or working in a shopkeep or whatever, I've been amazed over these years of how few parents and caregivers actually get involved in that play. I don't really know why, because it's so easily available for them. A couple of years ago, we had some graduate students from Mills College come in and help us observe and analyze what was going on with parent behavior, adult behavior, and with this wonderful environment where they could play with their kids. And at the end of the day, what they came up with is it has everything to do with hands-on. All of our exhibits, of course, are hands-on, but if the grown-ups actually put their hands in the water or actually pick up the shopping basket and fill it with fruits and vegetables or put on the rocket, the astronaut costume, they are invested in the play with their children, and it will be a really rich experience with their children as well.
0: Gina, definitely hearing again another shout-out for tactile engagement. And Gina, you'll probably like this comment from a listener who writes, I'm a cosplayer and entertainer who is dressed as various different superheroes. When children think that I am that superhero, it's almost like I'm another child with them. I'm good at what I do and revered for it because people say I have a childlike quality and I'm able to enjoy where a kid can guide you. So this person is certainly into play and superhero play. Let me bring Rita in from San Dimas. Hi, Rita, go ahead.
5: Hi. My kid, when she was 2 years old, now she's 50, but she would, when we would go out for a walk, she would touch every sprinkler with her little fingers. on every flower, and she would look at and see what it is. And it was such a curiosity that I learned the curiosity from her.
1: Mm-hmm.
5: And every time I went home from work or anywhere else, I never went the straight way. I would go by different streets. I would go in different ways. And you know what I found out? I would be so stressed at work, mental work, going that way, I would see different flowers, different ways,
1: oh, wow,
5: different trees, different ways of their decorated things. And yes, that calmed me down. It made me curious. It just brought me home in a different mindset.
1: That's so beautiful.
5: Than what it was. And so after I retired, I'm still traveling. I'm doing lots of different things. And every place I go to, I've been to over 70 countries. Everywhere I go to, it's such a pleasure because it's a new playground. You see so
0: yes
5: much. You see different cultures, different birds, different
0: yeah
5: flowers, different trees. It's just a curiosity which keeps me going.
0: Well, Rita, that truly is so beautiful and such a key piece of what you talk about, Julian, with regard to
1: mm-hmm
0: curiosity and how the ordinary becomes extraordinary. I do want to play the clip that probably first introduced me to you, which is the one where you interview a kid named Tariq about
1: mm-hmm
0: corn.
1: Let's listen.
0: And this is one that got like 14 million. This video got like 14 million views. Let's just hear a little bit of that.
6: For me, I really like corn.
1: What do you like about corn?
6: Ever since I was told that corn was real, it tasted good.
1: Did you think corn wasn't real?
6: But when I tried it with butter, everything changed. I love corn. Mmm, corn.
1: Do you think everyone should be eating corn?
6: No, not everyone has to like it to be the best.
1: Yeah.
6: Everyone just has to try it. Have a bite.
1: What else are your favorite things?
6: I play a variety of games. Hide and seek, tag, level lava monster. Yeah, mostly corn. I mean, then look at this then. I can't imagine a more beautiful thing. It's corn!
1: It's corn!
6: Because corn is awesome!
1: Can you describe corn to someone who's never tasted it before?
6: A big lump with knobs. It has the juice. It's the part that mostly makes me like the corn.
0: Why do you think that resonated so much, Julian?
1: You know, I think Tariq's just passion and love for corn was just so pure that it swept the world. But also, the Gregory brothers made a song that I
0: right
1: think just really got people very excited, and that went very viral. But people really did. It was the summer of corn. We increased like the shipping of corn to the United States.
0: No
1: because
0: way
1: of that. Yeah. It was a whole thing.
0: Wow, that is incredible. Let me remind listeners, you are listening to Forum. I'm Mina Kim. This listener writes, I think most of my regrets have resulted from failing to follow that natural intelligence the kids have. As a kid, I learned what I shouldn't do from watching adults, but as an adult, I sometimes forget. Another listener writes, I'm a father to a 13-year-old and feel like he's taught me as much, if not more, than I have taught him. Kids' ability to be understanding, inclusive, and accepting are some of the best human qualities we as adults often lose. The way they hold a mirror to us is astonishing. I have a clip from Cassidy.
1: I love Cassidy.
0: Who I understand was 6 when Cassidy wrote a book called Thank You, It's an Afro.
1: She's brilliant.
0: I'll play a little bit of it and then would love to hear the story behind this clip.
1: Mm-hmm.
7: Everything is possible to do. Nothing is impossible. The world is already coming into a better place.
1: And you're going to help us get there?
7: Yeah. And actually, nobody should judge you from how you look, of what your hair, of what your skin, of what your color is. Once I was playing a game and somebody literally said, I don't like dark skins. And I was like, ma'am, this is not fair.
0: I think you've called Cassidy like the purest soul you've ever had on Recess Therapy.
1: Cassidy just like radiates so much positivity. It's a testament to her parents and just her. on her own. But she, I think I met her this, I'm mixing up years. I think it was, never mind, it was the year after I met Tariq. But I was going to say, that was a really stacked summer of meeting amazing kids. But no, she just like is so able to speak these obvious truths.
0: Just like
1: and
0: that.
1: Is able, yeah, she just listener is so saying, able yeah. to be like, be yourself. And when a child is saying it, it's really, it's kind of actually impossible to argue with it. And I think that kind of point is why I think Recess Therapy has resonated with a lot of people, and why I think I've found so much from listening to kids is that when I started the show, I was a college student and I was very confused about how to grow up, and I was bringing them all these like very complicated adult world things. And I think I started it with a bit of a like, I'll trip them up energy. And time and time again, they were able to simplify things for me, in a way that saved me. Like they were taking these concepts that adults, myself included in that, have overthought and overcomplicated, and were able to look at them in a very black and white, simple way. And Cassidy really embodies that. Like, you should never treat somebody differently because of how they look or the way their hair or skin is. Like, that's so obvious. And so many of these things are so obvious. And we live in such a polarized world. And I think kids are so able to see past that and just see things for what they really are.
0: You're right. When you feel like the world is crumbling, like the sky is falling and nothing will ever be okay, talk to kids.
1: Mm-hmm.
0: This listener, Trish, writes, I want to remind listeners to jot down the innocent and charming comments their children utter over the years. Just like you're keeping a log for us, Julian. Let me go to caller Maricela in Oakland. Hi, Maricela, you're on.
8: Hi there. Thank you so much for the conversation. I just wanted to tell a story kind of in the context of us judging our own feelings or experiences. I'm someone that lives with chronic fatigue, and whenever we have a free day, I automatically say, okay, kids, we're having a potato day. We're going to sit on the couch, do nothing, because that's what I need. And I've always felt a lot of guilt because, you know, as a millennial mom, it's like, we got to be doing stuff, seeing stuff, going places. But then for a couple years ago, for a Mother's Day gift that their class did, they did kind of a thing of like, what I like about mom. And she said my daughter said her favorite thing to do was to have potato days with mom.
1: Oh, that's so sweet.
8: And it was just lifted all the guilt I have about just needing that time to rest, because all she was telling me was she just likes spending time with me in whatever way. So it
1: That's
8: was just,
1: so sweet.
8: It gave me the validation to rest and for us to collectively rest as a family. So, yeah.
1: I love that so much.
0: Thank you, Marisa. It is pretty incredible what kids sort of give us permission to do and model, you know, just the lack of judgment that, as you say, we start to pile on ourselves.
1: Kids just love intentional time, I think.
0: Yeah. So I think we've gotten a lot of ideas about how to start small if we haven't really started yet to tap into our childlessness. But is there one thing you would add that we haven't gotten to yet, Julian?
1: Oh, one tiny little last morsel. I would say, if I could think of one last thing, I would say, play tag with your friends. Do it.
0: A good game of tag this weekend. Julian Shapiro Barnum is a comedian, a writer, an interviewer behind the online show Recess Therapy, Celebrity Substitute, and Outside Tonight. And the book we've been talking about, How to Grow Up Without Becoming a Grown-Up, Big Lessons from Little Kids, compiled from 5 years of interviewing thousands of kids. Julian, thank you so much for being
1: with
0: us.
1: Thank you so much. This was wonderful.
0: And my thanks as well to Caroline Smith for producing this segment. The Forum team also includes Jared Sport, Ana de Almeida Amaral, Susie Britton, our lead producer, Matt Collette, our senior editor, Kyle Driver, our engagement producer. Our interns are Jeremy Garza and Shay Lake. Our engineers this week were Danny Bringer, Christopher Beal, Christopher Griley, Brendan Willard, and Jim Bennett. KQED's editor-in-chief is Ethan Tobin-Lindsay, and I'm Mina Kim. Thanks for listening. Have a great weekend.
9: 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Science Friday is coming up next. First traffic, we're still looking at that road closure in San Francisco from an accident. Here's Elaine Leung.
10: That's right, Sandy. It's been closed since early this morning. Unfortunately, a fatal pedestrian-involved crash occurred. Market Street shut down between 4th and 5th Streets. Already, that portion of the roadway, cars are not allowed, but there are still commercial vehicles. And also, should mention, the Muni bus lines 5, 7, and 9 are being rerouted. So this incident occurred at Powell and Market Streets. It's been a very light drive for the Bay Bridge. And a reminder that outside lands, the gates open in just a minute. Elaine Leung for KQED.
11: Yikes. All right. Thanks, Elaine. 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
12: Finding a route from cab driver to the Nobel Prize. I'm Flora Lichtman, and this is Science Friday. This hour, talking with Nobel chemist and enzyme engineer Frances Arnold about her life and her approach to science.
13: I think what's necessary is the willingness to go beyond what all the other monkeys are doing. You have to be willing to do something that is outside the bounds. Otherwise, you'll just be adding incrementally at best to what's already there.
12: She developed a technique called directed evolution, coaxing enzymes to do chemical tasks they'd never done before. Plus, how can we break the cycle of sitting and staring at screens for hours on end? We've got some ideas. That's after this.
14: Live from NPR News, I'm Lakshmi Singh. President Trump's embattled nominee for attorney general will likely squeak by in his Senate confirmation. NPR's Barbara Sprunt reports Todd Blanche is receiving key support from Louisiana Republican Senator Bill Cassidy.
15: Acting Attorney General Todd Blanche has been facing an increasingly uphill battle in his Senate confirmation. Republican Senators Lisa Murkowski of Alaska and Susan Collins of Maine both are opposing his nomination, which meant all eyes were on Senator Cassidy of Louisiana. Cassidy said he had concerns over Blanche's judgment and how politicized the department has become, but ultimately said he'll support him.
16: The choice is not between perfection and Mr. Blanche. It is between Mr. Blanche and another acting attorney general who may not run the department effectively under President Trump and who indeed may not be as good as Mr. Blanche.
15: Cassidy's support gives Blanche the votes he'll need for confirmation and is a major win for the White House. Barbara Sprunt, NPR News, Washington.
14: The U.S. economy unexpectedly lost 23,000 jobs last month. The government's monthly employment report out today revealed a surprising turn, given analysts had expected the labor market to add about 80,000 jobs. Diane Swank, a prominent economic advisor with KPMG, says it'll be more difficult for companies to hire if inflation keeps rising.
17: In the service sector, there was some mixed messages about whether or not it was a little stagflationary, because both manufacturing and services showed a lot of inflation, even though hiring was not terrific in the service sectors.
14: The July jobs report also shows the unemployment rate fell slightly to 4.1%. And the Labor Department has revised its numbers from May and June to reflect that during that period, the economy gained about 100,000 fewer jobs than initially estimated. A federal judge in Oakland has given the Trump administration until today to reimburse legal nonprofits representing more than 20,000 immigrant children. That's after it stopped paying in December. From member station KQED in San Francisco, Taiki Hendricks reports.
18: The case is playing out amid upheaval in a system set up by Congress to ensure unaccompanied kids have lawyers in immigration court. The government let its contract with the nonprofits lapse last month and hired a Texas firm tied to President Trump. Alvaro Huerta is with Immigrant Defenders Law Center in Los Angeles, one of the groups that sued.
19: We've seen that children are going unrepresented, and I think they're going to have a hard time explaining to the judge why children who should be receiving legal services are not getting them right now.
18: The judge has ordered the administration to show how it can properly serve kids going forward. For NPR News, I'm Taiki Hendricks in San Francisco.
14: From Washington, this is NPR News.
20: Live from KQED News, I'm Aditi Bandlamudi. San Francisco's public school district is opening a new campus this fall. That's been a quarter century in the making. KQED's Katie DeBenedetti reports.
21: That's the sound of incoming TK and kindergarten students opening a brand new school in Mission Bay. The campus, the first new public school to open in the city in 20 years, was decades in the making.
22: When my daughter Mary was less than a year old, I would bring her to the building and grounds meetings for the school board and give public comment about how there really are families in Mission Bay and these kids are going

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3: 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Sunshine today, highs ranging from the mid-60s to the low 90s. On Saturday, temperatures just about the same, Sunday a little bit warmer. Today in San Carlos, it should get up to 77. Walnut Creek, 87. In Oakland today, it should reach 72 degrees.

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3: 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We're going to the North Bay for some traffic. Here's Gretchen Landcore.
4: We have a stall for Napa, 29 southbound, just before Jamison Canyon. CHP has pushed it over to the shoulder, though. Traffic is slow from Soschool Ferry, and a problem in Calistoga for 128, Foothill Boulevard, both directions between Spring Street and Berry Street. All those lanes are blocked due to a ruptured gas line. Caltrans crews are on scene with a detour in place. Use an alternate route, or you can expect some delays. The estimated time for reopening is 3 o'clock. Gretchen Landcore for KQED.
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5: You may know Brian May as the guitar legend from Queen. 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I'm Flora Lichtman, and this is Science Friday. 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
6: There were always choices between art and science, and I always felt that I did not want to be abandoning one for the other. And that's kind of been my whole life.
5: Plus, looking for nutrition data in an unlikely place, the DNA left behind in the sewers.
7: We see a lot of things that you wouldn't necessarily think we eat a lot of.
5: Researchers say it could be a new route to nutrition data. Plus, this week marks the anniversary of the United States bombing of Hiroshima and Nagasaki. We'll speak with a survivor who later became a physician about his years of treating other survivors. That's after this.
8: Live from NPR News, I'm Lakshmi Singh. Today's jobs report turns out to be worse than widely expected. The Labor Department says the economy lost 23,000 jobs last month instead of gaining what many economists expected to be around 80,000 jobs. Mike Regan is managing editor at Bloomberg.
9: It really all adds up to suggest that, the labor market is pretty much softening at a pretty somewhat alarming rate here in the summer.
8: Mike Regan on NPR is here and now. President Trump is once again threatening to fire Federal Reserve Governor Lisa Cook over unproven allegations of mortgage fraud. The move comes just over a month after the Supreme Court blocked Trump's earlier effort to remove Cook. The wait continues for the nation's high court's ruling on whether the administration can resume carrying out key parts of the president's executive order to limit voting by mail in the midterm election. NPR's Hansi Lo Wang reports another ruling on Trump's order may come soon from a lower court.
10: A federal judge in Boston is considering a request to block the U.S. Postal Service from carrying out President Trump's directives across the country. American Civil Liberties Union's Sophia Lynn Lakin helped file the request.
11: Changing the rules of the game at this point in time in such a significant manner does nothing to ensure confidence in the election this November and would only create chaos and confusion for voters.
10: Trump's order calls for USPS, which is a financial support of NPR, to get lists of eligible voters from states and deliver mail and ballots only to people on those lists. The president has said he issued this order to stop illegal voting by non-U.S. citizens, a problem that many studies have found to be extremely rare. The Supreme Court is now considering Trump's request to pause an earlier ruling that blocks implementation of the policy in the 23 states plus Washington, D.C. that sued over the order. Anzila Wong, NPR News.
8: There was a mass shooting at a high school in Thailand today. Local authorities outside Bangkok say a student killed at least 5 people and wounded 20 others before taking his own life. He's also accused of killing his 2 grandparents. The United Nations Children's Agency says at least 300 children have been reported killed in Gaza since a ceasefire was signed nearly a year ago. NPR's Jana Raff reports that's an average of 1 child a day.
12: Israel agreed last October to suspend military operations and allow in more food and medicine in the agreement with Hamas. UNICEF said the ceasefire was failing children and noted that hundreds more children had been injured. The Israeli military is now occupying more of the Gaza Strip, with families crowded into roughly a third of the territory without adequate clean water or waste facilities. UNICEF said children there continue to face acute malnutrition and disease. A UN commission in June found that Israel had deliberately killed Palestinian children throughout the war in Gaza and said Israel continued to fail to protect children after the ceasefire. Israel rejected the findings. Jane Arraff, NPR News.
8: This is NPR.
13: Live from KQED News, I'm Aditi Bandlamudi. A federal judge in Oakland has given the Trump administration until today to reimburse legal nonprofits representing more than 20,000 immigrant children. That's after it stopped paying them in December. From KQED's immigration desk, Taiki Hendricks reports.
14: The case is playing out amid upheaval in a system set up by Congress to ensure unaccompanied kids have lawyers in immigration court. The government let its contract with the nonprofits lapse last month and hired a Texas firm tied to President Trump. Alvaro Huerta is with Immigrant Defenders in L.A., one of the groups that sued.
15: We've seen that children are going unrepresented, and I think they're going to have a hard time explaining to the judge why children who should be receiving legal services are not getting them right now.
14: The judge has ordered the administration to show how it can properly serve kids going forward. I'm Taiki Hendricks, KQED News.
13: New reporting on the boat that capsized near Alcatraz last month finds that the vessel's captain told police the boat was on autopilot when it overturned. The 49-foot cabin cruiser carrying 20 people suddenly began to sink, an incident that's believed to have left 4 people dead. The San Francisco Chronicle obtained documents that describe parts of the interview the captain had with police. Boating experts have said it's common for operators to use autopilot, but that crew members need to maintain a proper lookout when it's on. The captain also told police he took a shot of whiskey a couple hours before the boat sank.

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1: This is Science Friday. I'm Flora Lichtman. As you know, we live in the Milky Way galaxy, one of an estimated 200 billion galaxies out there. You know the pictures, you've seen them, the cloudy, beautiful spirals. Well, now a new book takes these images to a higher dimension. Islands in Infinity, Galaxies 3D brings space to stereoscopic life, turning those flat galactic postcards into three-dimensional spacescapes. I've got the authors with me. Dr. Derek Ward-Thompson is an astrophysicist at the University of Lancashire in England, and astronomer Dr. Brian May. He's had a circuitous career in astronomy because he was busy for 30 years, doing this.

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1: All the data that we get on the labor market, and there is a lot of it, is cold and objective. The problem is that the labor market is people.
2: It just became clear that I couldn't do both anymore. I couldn't have my job, my career, and care for my parents.
1: I'm Kai Rizdal. What happens when you have to leave the labor market? We'll tell you next time on Marketplace.
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6: 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What does it mean for the proposal's chief opponent, Governor Gavin Newsom? It's Political Breakdown on KQED News at 5:50 p.m.
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7: This is All Things Considered from NPR News. I'm Mary Louise Kelly.
0: And I'm Elsa Chang. Prediction market sites like Kalshi and Polymarket have turned the world into a casino. The companies allow bets on movie reviews, the president's words, conflicts in the Middle East, elections, and so much more. But now, they are introducing betting on clinical trials, where the lives of patients are on the line. As NPR's Bobby Allen reports, it's put the industry on the defensive amid growing pushback from researchers and patients.
8: As a soon-to-be seventh grader, Joshua Pedersen's son is like many kids his age.
9: The thing I'm looking forward to most in seventh grade is lunch, and the thing I'm looking forward to least is everything else.
8: One of his passions is art, but he doesn't take classes. He likes teaching himself.
9: I like drawing scary stuff and robots, because I think scary stuff and robots are cool.
8: 2 years ago, his family, who lives in Boston, had a nightmare scenario. They found a lump on their son's side that turned out to be cancer. After months of grueling chemotherapy and radiation, he was declared cancer-free. But then, the cancer returned. So Pedersen entered his son into a clinical trial for a novel treatment. He asked that his son's name be withheld to discuss his medical condition. Not long after, Pedersen read on the news that prediction market sites Kalshi and Polymarket are allowing people to bet on the outcome of clinical trials and whether the Food and Drug Administration will approve new medications.
10: What seemed to be missed in the CEO statements was the fact that there were going to be patients on the other side of these bets.
8: People will bet or lose money based on the success or failure of a clinical trial.
10: A clinical trial failing is a more sanitized euphemism for people are going to suffer. People are going to die.
8: Billions of dollars are bet every week on these lightly regulated sites. And clinical trials are the latest area where the industry is raising ethical questions. Kalshi says such bets will provide a new source of information about which drugs will get approved and which clinical trials will show promising results, helping investors decide what new drugs to fund. David Tai isn't so sure. He runs clinical trials at a biotech company in the San Francisco Bay Area. He started an online petition pushing for such betting to be banned. To him, the prospect of betting gives those involved with a clinical trial a reason to manipulate the results.
11: If we were running a trial for an oncology drug that requires an infusion.
8: Tai says the lab technicians, couriers, pharmacists, and others involved in trials could be motivated to make money on a prediction market site.
11: A pharmacist who had placed the bet saying that it's going to work well or doesn't work well could obviously adjust the infusion rate, could adjust the storage temperature of the drug. They can change any of these number of variables that can obviously have a direct impact to how the trial and the data and the patient safety would come out.
8: Cauchy says the company is putting up safeguards to ensure anyone part of the research process would not be able to bet, but Tai isn't confident that would catch everyone. And neither is Pedersen, who argues the markets obscure the patients who have the most at stake.
10: That's one of the things that has struck me about these platforms is that they're flashy and they're gamified in such a way that you're often kind of distanced from the real cost.
8: Polymarket declined the comment. Cauchy says it is offering bets on late stage clinical trials where participants have already been chosen. And it says it won't allow betting on markets where all trial subjects are minors, but that could change. And if it does, Pedersen says, wondering if the researchers in the trial are motivated by prediction market profits will add to his anxieties and the burden his son is already carrying.
10: The weight on him and what he's being asked to do and what he's being asked to endure is already so much.
8: His hope is that Cauchy and Polymarket stop letting speculators place bets that clinical trials won't succeed, because he says people shouldn't be rooting for an experimental medicine to fail just so they can make money. Bobby Allen, NPR News.
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7: For Grateful Dead fans, this week is known as the Days Between, marking the days between the anniversaries of the birth and death of Jerry Garcia. Now, the band has not officially existed since 1995, but their fans, Deadheads, still find ways to get together and enjoy the songs. As part of a series from NPR Music about the legacy of the Grateful Dead, Isabella Gomez Sarmiento went to see how fans stay connected.
13: You might know Andy Cohen as a TV personality and host of the late night show Watch What Happens Live. But another key thing about him? His love for the Grateful Dead. Cohen went to his first Dead concert in 1986. He was a teenager, so he convinced his mom to let him drive from St. Louis, Missouri to Alpine Valley, Wisconsin for a show and then sleep in his car after.
14: It was a formative experience for me in my life, and it was one of the building blocks of who I am in a significant way.
13: CJ Smith is from a different generation. He's 23 years old. Earlier this summer, he drove 10 hours from Eugene, Oregon, to a Grateful Dead tribute show in Monte Rio, California. He says his parents met following the Grateful Dead.
15: Being young, I kind of like owe it to them to try to keep that going and keep bringing out people. Every show I always go to, I always try to get more of my friends to come out, try to get more people on the scene. And I feel like once they come out once, they just want to keep coming back.
13: At that same show in Monte Rio, Mark Pearl was sitting on a grassy field just a few feet away. He's 82, and he's been a Deadhead for decades.
16: To me, the people are more important than the music. We're here for the people.
13: It's the collective community of being a Grateful Dead fan, getting together, listening to the music in a big group that he still cherishes the most. And that's true for new Deadheads, too. 23-year-old Tyler Goodmore discovered the Grateful Dead last year through a friend she made at a Santana concert. She never saw an original Grateful Dead member perform. But now, she listens to the band every day. In June, she went to see Dead cover band Mason's Children play in Brooklyn.
17: And so shows like this really bring everyone together, so it's really nice. I just met someone today, and she lives in New York, and it's like I get to go to concerts with her, you know? 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
13: Pete Shapiro owns the Brooklyn Bowl, the venue where Mason's Children played. Shapiro went to his first Grateful Dead show in 1993. 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
18: I think it's that openness, you know, that Deadheads and fans of this music have, and it's that exploratory nature that is still going today. And I don't think it'll ever shut off.
13: Andy Cohen is in the same boat. He's planning to go to a Dead cover band show before the summer is over.
14: I don't care if it's a bunch of teenagers playing the music. I don't care who's playing it. As long as the music's playing, I'll seek it out with whoever will come with me.
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3: 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Gretchen Lancour returns with traffic, and we're looking at the North Bay this time.
19: In Fairfield, we have a problem for 80 in the eastbound direction before Manuel Campos. Two-car accident here on the right-hand shoulder and in the second lane from the left. It has traffic backed up to Airbase Parkway. And in Vallejo, a crash for 80 eastbound after 780. A car and a big rig involved. It's blocking the right lane. Traffic is slow from Sonoma Boulevard. Gretchen Lancour for KQED.
3: 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That's my fault. Okay, Michelle Hennigan is coming in just a minute or so. 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
20: As Spain tries to defuse a migrant crisis, a new problem emerges.
21: There are still groups of minors without family members sleeping out in the open, he says.
20: Spain now grapples with what to do with thousands of unaccompanied minors. I'm Marco Werman. Also, as Ebola continues to rage in Congo, experts say it's time for a broader containment effort.
22: We're not cutting the chain of transmission, and the outbreak continues.
20: Plus, we look at efforts to unmask the people behind revenge porn websites. And in Germany, celebrating a key moment in a 640-year-long music project, plus London's calling, and it's not happy over a proposal that it have you sit while drinking a beer.
23: That's not a pub. That is an attack on the British way of life.
20: All ahead today on The World.
0: Live from NPR News in Washington, I'm Janine Herbst. President Trump's embattled nominee for attorney general will likely squeak by in his Senate confirmation. As NPR's Barbara Sprunt reports, Todd Blanche is getting key support from Louisiana Republican Senator Bill Cassidy.
24: Acting Attorney General Todd Blanche has been facing an increasingly uphill battle in his Senate confirmation. Republican Senators Lisa Murkowski of Alaska and Susan Collins of Maine both are opposing his nomination, which meant all eyes were on Senator Cassidy of Louisiana. Cassidy said he had concerns over Blanche's judgment and how politicized the department has become, but ultimately said he'll support him.
25: The choice is not between perfection and Mr. Blanche. It is between Mr. Blanche and another acting attorney general who may not run the department effectively under President Trump and who indeed may not be as good as Mr. Blanche.
24: Cassidy's support gives Blanche the votes he'll need for confirmation and is a major win for the White House. Barbara Sprunt, NPR News, Washington.
0: The wait continues for a Supreme Court ruling on whether the Trump administration can resume carrying out key parts of the president's executive order to limit voting by mail in the midterm election. NPR's Hanzila Wang reports another ruling on Trump's order may come soon from a lower court.
26: A federal judge in Boston is considering a request to block the U.S. Postal Service from carrying out President Trump's directives across the country. American Civil Liberties Union's Sophia Lynn Lakin helped file the request.
27: Changing the rules of the game at this point in time in such a significant manner does nothing to ensure confidence in the election this November and would only create chaos and confusion for voters.
26: Trump's order calls for USPS, which is financial support of NPR, to get lists of eligible voters from states and deliver mail and ballots only to people on those lists. The president has said he issued this order to stop illegal voting by non-U.S. citizens, a problem that many studies have found to be extremely rare. The Supreme Court is now considering Trump's request to pause an earlier ruling that blocks implementation of the policy in the 23 states plus Washington, D.C. that sued over the order. Anzila Wong, NPR News.
1: A federal appeals court has blocked construction on the White House ballroom, saying Congress needs to give the green light. NPR's Rachel Treisman has more.
2: A three-judge panel Friday ruled that building a White House ballroom is a question for Congress, not, quote, a matter for executive self-help. That's a win for the historic preservation nonprofit that sued the administration back in December after it demolished the east wing of the White House to build a $400 million ballroom. The ruling halts further above-ground construction, but does not take effect for 2 weeks to give the Trump administration time to appeal the decision to the Supreme Court. President Trump immediately said that it will. Rachel Treisman, NPR News.
1: Crude oil prices lower by the close. 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
4: Live from KQED News in San Francisco, I'm Natalia Navarro. Super PACs associated with the pro-Israel lobby group AIPAC this week disclosed they've spent more than $1 million on a new campaign ads here in the Bay Area. The ads oppose front runner Aisha Wahab in her race against Melissa Hernandez to fill Eric Swalwell's old congressional seat. Both candidates are Democrats. Melissa Michelson, a political scientist at Menlo College, says AIPAC is trying to make a statement.
5: If they manage to get Melissa Hernandez elected, then in the future, they could go to candidates and say, hey, you better align with us on your positions on Israel, or we will come after you the way we came after Aisha Wahab.
4: Wahab told KQED that AIPAC's involvement is election interference and shows prejudice against her as an Afghan American. Hernandez's campaign said that voters will decide for themselves. West Contra Costa County School District officials are awaiting test results from a Richmond high school to determine if students can start their school year there. KQED's Brian Kranz reports.
6: Preliminary testing of soil at Kennedy High School last month found varying levels of PCE, a chemical linked to cancer. The district closed the campus, which has been under construction since last year. At a town hall meeting, Assistant Superintendent Jeff Carter said there are alternate sites for Kennedy students to begin their school year if further testing shows there is a danger.
9: Some of those possible other school sites for temporary relocation include Contra Costa College, the Craneway Pavilion, some of our other district site location campuses and properties, as well as some other real estate options in our area.
6: Officials plan to review results from indoor air testing next week. The first day of school is August 18th. I'm Brian Kranz, KQED News.
4: And I'm Natalia Navarro.
10: 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There's a minor chord change in one of the world's longest concerts. That story's coming up on The World.
20: This is The World. I'm Marco Werman. Thank you for joining us this Friday. We kick off in India, where heat waves now fall under the classification of official disaster. The government in Delhi announced a designation earlier this week. It is a major change and reflects the growing reality that extreme heat is a deadly threat to people across India. Heat waves that kill more than 3,000 people a day have become normal there. Until now, the main response at the government level has been through so-called heat action plans. But small, low-income communities have been trying to find their own solutions to the heat. Earlier this week, our reporter Namrata Kolachlam took us to one of those communities in Delhi.
11: I asked for scarves from others, she says, and hung them up. It feels really good to do this work, she tells me. It's a street shading project where old fabric is transformed into canopies. Solutions like these could help millions of people living in so-called urban heat islands, where the temperature can be 5 to 6 degrees hotter than elsewhere in the city.
20: The new disaster designation means local governments in India could access a lot more money in response to a heat wave. Aditya Pillai is a researcher at King's College London focused on climate adaptation and extreme heat. He told me the disaster designation also carries psychological significance.
28: Heat existed in this very odd liminal space where it was becoming increasingly clear to observers and indeed like everyday people.

0: him across the world. Two things that in general Indian heat action plans, European heat action plans, a lot of American heat action plans don't do is finance the actions and also build legislative scaffolding. So by that I mean say that this is a plan under X law, which then gives it legal defensibility and makes it gives it far more teeth.
1: Right. How effective have they been?
0: It's very, very hard to say because the implementation is so uneven, right? This is a micro level problem and it varies from year to year, right? Sometimes the government bureaucrat who's a champion for heat has stepped away from the role and gone somewhere else and then suddenly you have a vacuum. My suspicion would be that it's hugely variable. So there'd be some leaders, there'd be a lot of laggards. There'd be some in the middle who are doing a little bit or just about the bare minimum, like with most policy areas, I think.
1: So these local action plans are triggered in response to a heat event, but as we've seen with this new official heat disaster classification, extreme heat is becoming the baseline in India. So is the government doing anything to make a permanent change or institute some long-term solution?
0: Yeah, I'm not entirely sure what the long-term stuff even looks like, right? I think we really need a vision collectively about, and this is, you know, not just true of India. I think what cities in hot countries look like moving forward. So you can do a patchwork quilt approach of, okay, you know, let's retrofit the electricity grid here, shade lined avenue here. But I think this is a much deeper conversation about what cities look like, what the future of work looks like, especially if a large proportion of your economy is already heat exposed. Because you can build the shade-lined avenue or construct shade. It'll take you 5 years to do it. By then, the baseline of the problem shifted, as you very correctly point out. So the tricky part is, if you're a national government, you really do need to figure out this very fine balancing act of making sure you build some sort of framework within which states can do what they want based on their localized heat threat, right? So you cannot have the same set of actions for an apple farmer in the Himalayan foothills as you do for, you know, a beach resort operator in the beaches of South India. You just can't, right? So you build a framework and you have to then make sure you give local governments the capacity to act to their local heat and their local population vulnerabilities. And that's really threading a needle.
1: I'm speaking with Aditya Pillai, a climate adaptation expert, about the Indian government's responses to extreme heat. All this week on the show, we've been looking at smart local solutions that individuals and communities in two places in India are undertaking to deal with heat. Given the red tape you were talking about and how long it could take to actually deal with the problem, how important is it that those individual retail actions continue?
0: Oh, hugely. It's hugely important, right? I think there is a very important conceptual question at the heart of it, which is heat even the responsibility of just the state to fix, right? By the state, I mean the government. In my opinion, in a perfect world, 20% of the actions being taken will be taken by governments, and then about 80% ends up being stuff like trying to reduce your heat exposure, trying to make sure that your house is, you know, sort of built the right way. And these are thousands, millions, billions of individual decisions taken every day that cumulatively become the sum total of heat adaptation in a country or a community. And so those individualized solutions are hugely, hugely important. You need the 20% of government actions to be the catalytic sort of lever that unlocks the 80%. And that's the dance that has to be played between these two elements, right? And that's the art of heat policy, I think. It's not about ham-handedly prescribing a whole bunch of things and then just hoping that it happens. It's about incentivizing things. It's about nudging. It's about cajoling. It's about awareness building. It's a lot of soft. It's a lot of vague. It's a lot of gray stuff.
1: So bottom line, Aditya, are you confident that in the long run, India will be able to mitigate what it's been experiencing and, you know, frankly, prevent unnecessary deaths?
0: No, I'm not confident. I don't, because we don't know the scale of the problem. Right. So when I started working on climate policy 13, 14 years ago, I had no idea 20-

0: 2026 would look like this. We seem to have undercounted the rate of global warming by quite a bit. So no, I don't think anyone can be confident that we'll outrun this problem, because we're currently losing that race. I sort of see it more as a question of how do you limit suffering now and going into the future and do what you can pragmatically on a day-to-day basis. And, you know, the hope is there is some solution, some fix, some major economic transformation that sort of reduces overall heat vulnerability across poor people across the world, because poor people tend to get the most heat. And, yeah, I mean, I think a lot of that is out of our hands. And so you sort of do roll up your sleeves and do the day-to-day work of, you know, pushing for more financing, pushing for national disaster declarations and so on.
1: Just to be clear, it sounds like you're saying it'll take a miracle, but also to be clear, it doesn't necessarily need a miracle. It just takes a lot of smart people working together. Am I wrong?
0: I don't think it's a miracle. I think you can limit damage, but that's different from heat not being a problem well into the future at all. And that bit of the problem is only going to get worse. Both things are true. I mean, smart people can reduce the overall size of the impact, but at the same time, the boundary is constantly shifting. Goalposts are shifting.
1: Aditya Pillai is a researcher on climate adaptation and extreme heat at King's College, London. What's the longest concert you've ever been to? 3 hours? Do I hear 6 hours or more? Well, it's hard to top Halberstadt, Germany, where a concert just passed the 25-year mark. As Gabe Bullard reports from Halberstadt, it's not stopping anytime soon.
2: If everything goes according to plan, the performance of John Cage's piece Organ 2 ASLSP will end on September 5th in the year 2640. That's 639 years after it started. It goes on for so long, not because of the length of the song, the written score is just a couple pages, but because of the tempo. Cage liked to experiment. He's perhaps best known for 4:33, a song without any notes. He wrote this piece with instructions to play it as slow as possible, hence the name ASLSP. The piece plays on a specially designed pipe organ. Air is always blowing through the pipes. To change notes, pipes can be added, taken out, or swapped. The keys are held down with bags of sand, so chords stretch on for years. This chord we're hearing has been playing since February 2024. And on Wednesday, it changed, with the addition of an A that'll play until October 2027. You'll have to listen closely here. Did you hear that? It's a small change, but a popular one. About 700 people from around the world packed into the old stone church in Halberstadt that holds the organ to witness the addition of the new pipe. Michael Barnett came from Glasgow, Scotland.
3: One of the bucket list things in the world of music. It's something, it's an event. It's interesting to be here and just to say you were there.
2: Barnett was wearing a shirt with 433 printed on it and is a fan of Cage and avant-garde music. The idea of a piece that lasts generations appeals to him.
3: It's about the bigger picture. One chord does not change much, but a whole bunch of chords can change the world.
2: It's the type of event that has to be experienced to be believed. The recording alone doesn't capture the feeling of hundreds of people coming together to focus on a tiny shift in tone.
4: I will have a really tough time explaining this to anyone back home. Like, you had... Trust me, it was this beautiful, magical moment. Spirit, like, whatever spiritual quality you assign to music, it was there. You could feel it, and I'm sure I'm going to sound like someone who just got back from Burning Man.
2: Jamie Iman came from Spokane, Washington. Such a long piece inspires deep thoughts, questions about whether the project can make it to 2640, or whether humanity will. Iman mentions how the news from home is about wildfires. And here, a days-long heat wave and drought makes the thought of catastrophe unavoidable. But the project is an oasis.
4: I personally think that one of the things that I like about this project is the optimism of it. The idea that we are at the beginning of you know, 25 years is not nothing, but it is, in the scheme of 600, the very start, right? We're at the infancy of this project, and I think there is something to be said for all of us just kind of collectively showing up.
2: The biggest challenge for the concert right now is in the short term, maintaining funding and interest. The project is run by volunteers and costs about 60,000 euro a year for electricity and maintenance, all of which comes from private donations. The project's new director, Anneli Borgman, tells me to raise money they've begun selling tickets to the concert's grand finale in six centuries. The price? 2,640 euro.
5: Of course, if you are not available, you are able to make it to a present for your children and children, grandchildren, whatever you want to, or to give it to a wonderful person you know.
2: And as for who will see the project through, Borgman says she'd like to get more volunteers from the area, so there's a homegrown base of support. Between chord changes, the foundation that puts on the concert offers workshops and events for locals to build interest and involvement. Borgman isn't focused on the year 2640, but on next year, and the one after that. And that's 25 down, 614 to go. For The World, I'm Gabe Bullard, Halberstadt, Germany.

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1: It's 2:20. I'm Michelle Hennigan. Workers in the DRC are hunting Ebola door to door as cases surge. That story's coming up on The World after your KQED traffic update. Starting at the Bay Bridge, here's Gretchen Lancour.
2: A problem for the lower deck, 80 eastbound, just before the island, a multi-vehicle accident that's blocking the second lane from the left. Traffic stopped back to the 101 split and northbound 101. That is all stacked up from 280. In Livermore, a stall for 580 eastbound after Greenville Road. It's in the third lane from the left. Traffic is heavy from First Street. Gretchen Lancour for KQED.
3: I'm Jeff Bennett. On the next NewsHour, why many Hawaii residents remain in limbo 3 years after wildfires swept through their community. That's Friday on the PBS NewsHour.
1: Stay with us for NewsHour from the PBS. Coming up right after The World, it comes on this afternoon at 3 o'clock here on member-supported KQED.
4: This is The World. I'm Marco Werman. This week, the World Health Organization warned that the public health response to Ebola is failing to contain the outbreak. There are now over 4,000 cases reported in the Democratic Republic of Congo, and the Africa Centers for Disease Control and Prevention says responders need to shift focus to door-to-door disease tracking. This is also coming at the same time that healthcare workers are starting to go on strike there. Joining me to discuss the situation was Dr. Mesfin Tekle-Tesema with the International Rescue Committee, the RRC, where he is the head of the health unit. He's in New York.
5: 4,000 cases, that's the largest number for Ebola outbreak that we have seen 2 months into the outbreak. You know, just to give you perspective, it took 11 weeks to get to this number during the West Africa outbreak. So the speed of the spread and the number of cases that are reported are alarming, and that's why this number is very much, you know, concerning.
4: Africa CDC has said their response teams are now shifting from contact tracing to an active case search. How will that work?
5: So that is the last resort that we have. That means that community health workers, volunteers, will have to go door to door to identify cases who might not have been reported. And that requires collaboration from the community. And also, you need to deploy a large number of volunteers and community workers across 5 provinces, which is an area massive in size across Eastern Democratic Republic of Congo. So it's going to be a very tough job. That strategy has been tried in West Africa in the previous outbreak and, you know, using an approach look like, you know, lockdown, as you may remember during COVID.
4: Mm-hmm.
5: But it will have economic cost. And at the same time, it requires a lot of cooperation from the community. So, I mean, it is an appropriate strategy, but it's not going to be easy to implement it.
4: Dr. Tesema, there's also this burgeoning healthcare worker strike. Is it clear what their grievances are?
5: So for the healthcare workers, their concern is actually payment and incentives. You know, many of them are working overtime on extended hours, including weekend. And in DRC, the health system is very weak. There are very few healthcare workers. Even those, even in normal situation, they deal with so many types of illness and disease. And on top of that, now they are dealing with Ebola. So really, they need to be paid on time. And they need to be paid the allowance they need so that they can continue working. So I think that is what is needed to gain their cooperation and continued collaboration and showing up to do the work. But I must say that despite all of this, you know, that the isolated incident of a strike in Bunia, many healthcare workers are showing up and caring for the patient.
4: Oh, interesting.
5: I think those are the heroes still continue to be facing and providing care for their population.
4: Dr. Mesfin Tekle-Tesema is the head of the health unit with the International Rescue Committee. He spoke with me from New York. As you heard, the Ebola outbreak is concentrated in the eastern regions of DR Congo. We reached out to Trish Newport, emergency program manager for Doctors Without Borders. She's based in Bunia on the front lines of the fight to contain Ebola.
6: The situation is horrible. We're 3 months into the outbreak. There are almost 1,800 deaths. And here in Bunia, this is the hot spot. In the last week, there were about 300 cases and 100 deaths. There are still so many community deaths. that are happening. And the thing about community deaths is when someone dies in the community, they can cause 10 to 15 other people getting infected. So as long as we're still having community deaths, as long as we still have people arriving very late in the treatment centers, we know that the numbers will continue to increase exponentially.
4: MSF has reported that 90% of admitted patients in Bunia do not appear on official contact tracing lists. What does that mean exactly for transmission?
6: This means that surveillance is not strong enough at this moment, so there's not possible to be contact follow-up. But even more important than following all of the contacts, we need to be identifying who are the contacts of all of these confirmed cases. Today, with these big numbers, it's actually impossible. And so people don't necessarily know that they're contacts. This is one of the issues. They're not being followed up. And yes, so many of the new cases that are showing up in the Ebola treatment center never knew that they were contacts.
4: So how's that changing the response in treatment centers?
6: It's challenging. You know, you need to have all different pillars of outbreak response in place, every single place where there are cases, to be able to stop the chain of transmission. Today, we are running behind the outbreak. So it means, yes, we have treatment centers, but we don't necessarily have all of the other pillars of outbreak response, like safe and dignified burials, decontamination, surveillance, contact tracing, community engagement. And this means we're not cutting the chain of transmission and the outbreak continues.
4: And some field workers have faced attacks by locals, correct?
6: It's true. So every time there are new cases in a new area, it's important to be able to go right away and be able to answer the questions of the community, to be able to demystify the disease, follow up on rumors, and really engage with community leaders. One problem and big challenge with responding here is that this is an area with massive, massive humanitarian needs. It's an area of armed conflict. You have hundreds of thousands of people that are displaced living in horrible situations. So we also have to make sure that we're not just focusing on an Ebola response. We're also looking at what the needs of the population are. Remember in the outbreak that was between 2018, 2020, there was a lot of violence towards the Ebola response. And when you ask people why there was this hesitancy and violence, they said, Ebola is your priority. It's not our priority. We don't have access to running water. We don't have access to basic treatment. Our children die of malaria. And so for this, I think we also really have to keep in mind, no matter how crazy the Ebola outbreak is, we have to look at the other needs of the population.
4: What does all this mean for the door-knocking campaign? Will you have enough people who can canvass and do it safely because they're meeting people at their door who might already be infected and don't know it?
6: I mean, imagine all of the human resources that will be needed to be able to go door to door. Yes, there needs to be intensified follow-up, active case finding. But it's also, you need to be training hundreds of people to be able to do it. It's a huge ambition.
4: Is the door to door campaign unrealistic right now?
6: It needs to be very well planned. And as I said, there really needs to be a proper training plan, a proper human resource plan. Those things definitely need to be in place, and it takes time. It takes time to find that many resources and to be able to properly train them. Ebola isn't something you can play with. People need to know what the risks are. They need to know how to protect themselves. They need to know how to protect their families and be able to work in a safe environment. And so the more people you train, the more that information gets into the community.
4: Trish, we're also hearing mixed reports that this specific strain of Ebola, Bundibugyo, is mutating. What are you hearing?
6: I can tell you what we see. We see a lot of deaths. We know in the previous two Bundibugyo outbreaks, the case fatality was around 33%, maybe even lower. Now we see it growing every day as more and more deaths are being reported. Right now it's at 45%. But it's hard to say, unless there are actually tests done on the virus, is it mutating or is it still because there's so much community engagement that needs to be done? It's because this outbreak is so big and we just can't respond everywhere. The people are still dying in the communities. So it's hard to know if it's mutated or if it's just a sign that the response is not big enough.
4: That's Trish Newport, Emergency Program Manager for Doctors Without Borders. She's based in Bunia in the DR Congo. 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
1: 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A report on the global reach of a revenge porn website is coming up in the next part of the world, and the producers have issued a content warning for the interview. It's coming up on the world in about 5 minutes.
0: The word of the week was jobs, who has them, who wants them, and what that means for the economy writ large. We'll talk about that and everything else that happened this week next time on Marketplace.
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4: This is The World. I'm Marco Werman. They are only children waking up each morning in a foreign country, outside, no shelter to speak of, unprotected and hungry. That's how hundreds of mostly Moroccan minors are living in the Spanish enclave of Ceuta in North Africa. They were among the more than 70,000 migrants who entered the territory last week after breaching Ceuta's border with Morocco. The vast majority of those migrants went back. The minors who stayed, though, are in desperate need of housing, food, and protection from criminals. Spain's government wants to move them to the mainland ASAP. But as the world's Jerry Haddon reports from Barcelona, the pushback against that is growing. And a note of caution before listening, this story discusses sexual crimes against children.
7: By the end of the day, on July 31st, tens of thousands of the newly arrived migrants in Ceuta, most of them Moroccan, were already on their way home. But this young boy did not want to go. The unidentified child in a wet yellow bathing suit and plastic shoes begs a Spanish soldier not to deport him. In the video posted on YouTube by the Spanish newspaper El Mundo, the soldier marches the boy toward the Moroccan border. But just steps away, a member of Spain's civil guard intervenes, says the boy can stay. That child joined an estimated 2,000 other unaccompanied minors still in Ceuta. Under Spanish and European law, they cannot be deported until authorities first find family or a guardian to receive them, if they can. That search can take months or longer. In the meantime, Spain has custody, but Ceuta has no more room in its shelters. Its social services are overwhelmed. We are calling on the rest of Spain to come to our rescue, said Juan Vivas, Ceuta's president. We need solidarity. Alone, we can't deal with this, he said. Alone, we will drown. But a week on, Vivas is still awaiting that lifeline. In the meantime, a humanitarian catastrophe is looming, says Mauricio Valiente, head of the Spanish Commission for Refugee Aid. There are still groups of minors without family members sleeping out in the open, he says, and many migrants come from conflict-ridden countries such as Sudan and Yemen, he says. They're living on the beach and in other locations that do not meet minimum standards. TV images show hundreds of migrants lounging on Ceuta's main beach. Most have only the clothes they swam in to get here. For food, they're depending on residents or crowded food banks or on what they can fish from the trash. Minors have it even worse. In just over a week, local media have reported assaults on underage migrants, attempts to traffic them into prostitution, and in at least one case involving a young girl, an alleged rape. In their desperation, some of the children are stealing clothes off clotheslines and food from local stores, in some cases violently. Spain's central government has sent more police and military to restore order in the town and on the border. It's also sending money. We're sending an emergency package of $29 million to help Ceuta deal with the crisis, says Elma Saiz Delgado, Spain's Minister for Inclusion, Social Security, and Immigration. Delgado, like Ceuta's President Vivas, has called on the rest of Spain's regions to help. Under Spanish law, they have to, actually. The country's 17 so-called semi-autonomous communities, or regions, must equally share the burden of unaccompanied underage migrants, no matter where they might cross into Spain. But Spain's opposition popular party, or PP, is so far showing defiance.
8: Esto es una crisis de seguridad nacional.
7: The PP's president, Miguel Tellado, visited Ceuta this week, saying Spain was facing a national emergency. He said the only solution is for anyone and everyone who crossed our border illegally to go back to where they came from. The popular party is responding to growing pressure from Spain's far-right Vox, an anti-immigrant party winning more and more votes. Vox and the PP have aligned power in four regions, and those regions are saying they won't accept even one more migrant, no matter what their age.
9: Y lo primero es militarizar permanentemente la frontera.
7: What we need to do, said Vox party leader Santiago Abascal, is permanently militarize the border to ensure our security forces have the means to protect it. And we need to close the crossing between Spain and Morocco until we get guarantees that nothing like this will ever happen again. The current dynamic, he said, only brings us death, suffering, and ruin. In Ceuta this week, Abascal called the mass crossing an invasion and an act of war by Morocco. If his goal is to stir up anti-immigrant sentiment, his discourse is resonating among some locals. Earlier this week, a crowd of hundreds of young Spaniards marched through Ceuta streets, waving Spanish flags, chanting, "We're Spanish." Their point was that the migrants are not, that they don't belong. But the law says otherwise, and unless Spanish conservatives agree to accept some of these underage kids without family, Spain is headed for a political crisis on top of the humanitarian one. For The World, I'm Sherry Haddon, Barcelona.
4: Back in 2024, a federal court in Boston sentenced a former college track and field coach, Steve Waith, to 5 years in prison for attempting to coerce over 100 women into sending him nude photos. Here's a report at the time by Boston CBS affiliate WBZ.
10: Prosecutors say Waith asked women athletes at Northeastern for their phones so that he could record their practices. But instead, they say, he forwarded explicit photos from their phones to himself.
4: Waith's legal case ended there, but the website where he allegedly uploaded some of his victims' photos, it was still operating. On the site called Leaked BB, the open source investigation group Bellingcat found old posts that matched Waste offers to, quote, trade nudes of athletes.
11: Looking at historical archives of the site and the website in its current form, it overwhelmingly shared non-consensual images from women and potentially in some cases underaged girls.
4: That's Bellingcat investigator Colina Coltai. She says the trade in non-consensual intimate images of women, sometimes called revenge porn, was a major feature of that website.
11: Women's images were not just shared non-consensually, but they're essentially used as a form of currency. And particularly people were even getting paid and like financially compensated for sharing and leaking these images.
4: Coltai used a digital paper trail to trace the ownership of Linked BB.
11: Following payment streams and the website infrastructure, so how the website was built, how it was designed, what are like bits and pieces and clues and how the site was designed, led us to this person in New Zealand.
4: Her investigation identified the website's owner as Jitendra Maharaj, a cryptocurrency entrepreneur and family man who lives in Christchurch, New Zealand. Earlier this week, I spoke with Coltai, who's based in Seattle, and her reporting partner for this investigation, Michael Wright, a journalist with The Press, a newspaper based in Christchurch. Coltai started by describing the duality of the suspected owner of Leaked BB.
11: I think he kind of is this guy who's been living this double life. In Jitendra's case, he seemed to be a successful man. He's got a family, a partner, and multiple kids. He has a business. He was a former pilot and now is a CEO or co-founder of a variety of different titles at the largest crypto startup payment system in New Zealand. And so on the surface, I think you say like, oh, this seems like a successful person. But if you dig into the digital life that he had, this like second digital life. And so we found clues of old profiles he had or sort of this online lifestyle that he lived, which seemed to already express interest years ago before Leaked BB was integrated in creating websites like this. So we found previous sites that also hosted pornography, him expressing interest in creating these kind of sites and various other type behavior.
4: So Colina, what is the strongest evidence that he is the likely owner?
11: I think there's some really strong clues. So one bit of clue is looking at, again, the payment streams. What they were trying to accept a variety of different payments. You can imagine Google Pay, Apple Pay, PayPal. And the PayPal bit was a particularly wonderful link because when you clicked on the PayPal button, it would want to direct you to the PayPal account associated with it so he could accept payments. So looking at the HTML code that's saved in the archive from 2019, so at the very, very first beginning bit of when this site was created, there was a phone number attached to a Proton email at the site. And this was the account that was used to accept payments. Now, at the time, I was like, I'm not sure what this string of numbers could mean. But as we discovered Jitendra and his digital profile, I was able to look through public records of websites he owned. And so back in the early days, he had had these websites, particularly around the service MyBB and other bulletin board type websites. And the phone number he used as the contact for those that are associated with the name is the same string of numbers on this Proton email set up to accept PayPal payments for LeakBB. So that already was a huge clue.
4: So let me turn to Michael right now. This is where you and the press newspaper in Christchurch come in. You live there. What can you tell us about Maharaj?
12: Jitendra Maharaj lives in a normal house in suburban Christchurch, a small, medium-sized city in New Zealand, and it was my job to track him down. It was clear where we could find him. His address was easy to find. He wasn't hidden or anything like that in New Zealand. When I first tried to contact him, he wasn't here. Knocked on his door, nothing, sent him an email, nothing. So it became a bit of an exercise to actually firstly make contact with him and then try and get some answers out of him.
4: Yeah, but you then did what all good reporters do, Michael. You go back to his house, knock on his door, and you finally asked him about these allegations. I'd like us to hear some of that encounter, which you recorded.
13: Is there anything at all you would like to say, even if it's not directly those questions that were put in the email?
14: I think I've been very clear. Like, it seems like there's some kind of targeted attack out on me, so I'm not really...
13: I mean, is it unfair? Is what they're asking wrong?
14: Yes.
13: Are they asking...
14: Yes, of course.
13: Well, that's important then. In what way is it wrong? Like, that would be important information.
14: They've got some kind of manufactured evidence or something that's pointing me to this garbage, and they're just literally going after me for God knows what reason.
4: Despite multiple requests to Maharaj and his legal representatives for comment, Bellingcat did not receive any further response from him before their publication deadline earlier this month. But Koltai said that within about 48 hours of contacting Maharaj, the website LeakBB was taken offline.
11: Not even 48 hours, Michael can correct me if not, but within 48 hours of reaching out to Jitendra, the site coming offline. And I think that would be far too coincidental if he wasn't somehow intimately affiliated with the site for it to come down at that time when we send out those emails. So I think for us, it's hopefully some relief to victims as well. So I think it's a huge win. I'm thrilled about it.
4: Michael Wright, how serious a problem are revenge porn websites in New Zealand? And what sort of legal issues could someone there face for owning or managing a website like the one we've been discussing?
12: Very serious. We have legislation probably 10 years old now called the Harmful Digital Communications Act that you would be subject to if you were offending in this way in New Zealand. $500,000 fines, years in jail. I spoke to one of the representatives from a company called NetSafe, which is sort of a statutory body in New Zealand, has some standing under that legislation. And we talked about this, about the law and where theoretically a person would stand with a site like LeakBB in the New Zealand legal system. And while it's quite an effective piece of law, one of the shortcomings of it in this case is... Well, there's two. One is that if you have person A who has their images taken from them by person B and put onto platform C, negotiating with platform C is really a good faith conversation. And if you have a large platform like Meta or Google, they're going to want to be a good actor in that space, at least publicly. So they will do the right thing. If you have a bad actor in platform C, then that gets a lot harder and they can say no. Go away, whoever you are. While it's quite an effective piece of law, one of the shortcomings of it in this case is when it comes to a large website like this that's hosted elsewhere, it kind of runs away from New Zealand law a bit.
4: Yeah, so Colina, it sounds like prosecuting the owners of sites like this has some challenges.
11: It does. And you know, I'm not a lawyer. And I probably can't speak very much to the legal difficulties in prosecuting this. But I do know that at least from an investigative standpoint, what we have found particularly effective, if the goal is at least to try to get the site taken down, to try to minimize the harm that's already done, then at least being able to identify or link real names, real people that can be held accountable for the website seems to be one of the most effective tools, at least in my arsenal, that can provide some help, some relief to victims of not just LeakBB, but other, including other like platforms.
4: And the second question to you, Michael, if a lot of this is being accomplished through AI, what additional problems do you see that raising? Because we're not in cut and paste land anymore.
12: Yeah, so in the New Zealand context, the law, that legislation, Harmful Digital Communications, we'll just call it HDC in New Zealand, and everyone sort of knows it's one of those pieces of legislation that's actually known by the public for this reason. That law is actually pretty robust when it comes to AI, even though it was drafted beforehand. The way it's written, it can account for exactly that type of content. But, like I say, it's constrained by that fact that it's not for some deepfake content disseminated everywhere, all over a site that is entirely set up for this purpose. So that's the challenge.
4: I mean, I think of a recent high-profile case, the one involving Italian Prime Minister Giorgia Meloni, who has been the target of several deepfake scandals involving her as a subject in AI-generated photos. Two questions. First for you, Kalina, how did that move the needle on the public's awareness of this problem?
11: As bad as it may seem, but I do think these high-profile cases really do bring the awareness to the issue. There are people who I still meet and I talk to in my day-to-day life where I tell them what kind of stuff I investigate, who weren't even aware that this is a problem and how big of a problem it is, and really what even the capabilities are. The reality when it comes to digital harm against women and girls is that it is a long-standing problem that's only growing, and I feel like people are getting more emboldened. And so I think the public attention that big figures bring to the issue can only help bring more public awareness and public outcry and public pressure in encouraging more accountability, encouraging legislation, restrictions, and giving resources to combating the issue.
4: And that was Bellingcat's Kalina Koltai in Seattle and her reporting partner, Michael Wright, a journalist with The Press, a newspaper based in Christchurch, New Zealand. We should add that Wright tells us that the subject of their investigation, Jitendra Maharaj, has not been charged with any crimes.

I'm going to go out on a limb here and say, from experience, that no matter where you go in the world, the best way to expand your musical horizons is to listen to what other people have on heavy rotation. A friend, maybe, a partner, a relative, even a stranger. That's how it happened for Ugandan singer-songwriter John Mook. He was visiting family in Kampala when he came upon this song in his cousin's CD collection.

Yep, We Are the World, a massively popular charity single released in 1985 by some of the biggest names in music. When John Mook discovered the song years later, it changed his life. At the time, Mook was a budding musician in Mutungo, Uganda. He played bugle. But this song was Mook's first exposure to Western pop music. It inspired him to learn English and write his own songs. He also ditched the bugle and picked up the guitar. Mook then got a gig on a popular cruise line, and that got him a visa to work in the U.S. He moved to Austin, Texas, and then his music caught the ear of heavy-hitting record producer Dan Auerbach. He joined forces with Mook on his debut album, Flying Away, which came out in May of 2024.

John Mulk will be on the road later this month performing around the U.S. and to think how his pathway was happily diverted by a cousin's CD collection. Here's his autobiographical, Flying Away From Home.

0: That's John Mook on The World.
1: 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El Camino Health, the healing power of togethering. The Westminster City Council has proposed a ban on what it calls vertical drinking in London's West End. Stay tuned to hear about the uproar in the final segment of today's broadcast of The World. It's 2:49. I'm Michelle Hennigan. Outside Lands is underway. The Giants have a home game, and Gretchen Lancour will be here with your traffic update in about 10 minutes. And tonight on the California Report magazine, we're going to meet the Batman of San Jose. He's the real-life superhero we all need. The California Report magazine comes on at 4:30 with a repeat broadcast this evening at 6:30 here on KQED Public Radio.
0: This is The World. I'm Marco Werman. In our most recent conversations with National Geographic explorer Paul Salopek, we've heard how he's been traveling via kayak and foot down the outer coast of Alaska towards British Columbia, Canada. That's where he is right now. Also, Paul is off-grid. So given how remote he is this week, we're reaching into the vault for a conversation that takes us to a very different time and place in his global walking project. Tbilisi, the capital of the former Soviet Republic of Georgia in 2015, as Paul will explain, he wound up settling there for the better part of a year. He told us what makes Tbilisi unique.
2: It's another one of these trading hubs, and it's like a fulcrum point that balances right between Europe and Asia. So this is where a lot of the Silk Road caravans came to, and they would unload their merchandise here, go take a steam bath in the hammam,
0: wow.
2: And then trade it on to Europe. So a kind of a marketplace society here where everybody was welcome.
0: You had been walking for nearly 2 years, nearly 3,000 miles out of East Africa when you reached Georgia in 2015. You kind of got stuck there, from what I understand, for months. How did you shift gears from visitor to basically resident?
2: Yeah, months and months. I was trying to get a visa to walk through Iran, because Iran, as you know, Mark, was a hugely important country in terms of just human culture, human migrations. And the weeks were ticking off, right? I was applying. I was thinking I'd be staying in Tbilisi only for, you know, maybe a few weeks. I ended up spending almost 9 months waiting here. Iran was that important. The visa did not come through, so I had to basically enjoy a lot of good wine here and got to know the Caucasus before heading into Central Asia instead.
0: One of your explorations in Georgia took you to a vineyard. Georgians claim to have invented winemaking. Is that national pride speaking, or is there something to it?
2: It's a little bit of both. It's a complicated thing. I don't want to offend my Georgian friends, right? It's really hard to go back 8,000 years, right? This is like early, almost Neolithic, right? But they found clay pots here. They've done scrapings inside, analyzed whatever residues, and it was grape juice, right? So I think Georgia has as good a claim as anybody. Maybe, you know, parts of Turkey, parts of the Caucasus. This area might have been the original vineyard of the world. For grape wine, anyway. They're very proud of it.
0: I mean, you write about this vineyard where a previous owner, you describe as a Francophile, used to make champagne and it would flow in a fountain in the courtyard.
2: Georgian wine, as you may know, it specializes in kind of making out of a clay pot. They sink it into a ground. It's called a kvevri, and it has kind of an earthy flavor because of that. Very distinctive, right? And he said, you know, I went to Italy and I won this first prize award, and they said, hey, where have you been all these years? He said, guys, you know, we've been fighting the Russians. Give me a break.
0: Now, notably, Georgians have also been cultivating honeybees for thousands of years. You came across an archaeological dig, a burial site, where mummified bodies had been embalmed with honey. Tell us about that.
2: I got to actually go into the lab where they were analyzing some of these artifacts. We're talking 4,300 years old. This is like they had tamed oxen, but not horses yet. And they were kind of moving like in tented camps, you know, around the steppes, around the mountains of this part of the world. And the archaeologists found this very big mound that they dug into, and buried in it was some kind of a chieftain. There were apparently people who were slaves who had been sacrificed and who died along with him. But they and everything else in this burial chamber was preserved with honey. And you could smell, Marco, 4,000-year-old honey. You could smell the sweetness coming out of. They had like nuts and berries and pieces of basketry, and honey is an amazing preservative.
0: How did honey preserve the human body?
2: It's so sweet that bacteria can't survive in it because they consume all the oxygen, and it becomes an anoxic environment. So like the bog people, right, that you've heard about in Scandinavia, people they pull out of these mud bogs, there's just no oxygen so they don't decay. Honey has kind of the same effect.
0: Right.
2: There's a legend even that Alexander the Great was buried in honey.
0: Incredible. Paul, you also wrote about Georgians' reverence for their nation's poets. What does that say about Georgian identity?
2: Yeah, I mean, they have an amazing, rich, very old lyric tradition here. It's equal to their pride in being kind of one of the first vineyards of the world. Their heroes, their national heroes are poets, Shota Rustaveli, Shaba Favela, Svach Favela, these names of these kind of iconic lyricists. And you can tell a lot about a society when you walk through its capital and you see who's up on the pedestals, who are immortalized in statuary, right? Many societies, it's kings, it's generals on horses with a saber pointing at the sky, right? Powerful people. In Georgia, it's often poets.
0: That conversation with National Geographic explorer Paul Salopek is from May of 2024. Paul's project is the Out of Eden Walk. To hear more of our conversations with Paul about his adventures, come to our website, theworld.org. Here's a little note to take you into the weekend. A new battle of Britain is brewing over how to consume a pint. The Westminster City Council, which is responsible for licensing pubs and restaurants in London's West End, has put forward a proposal to cut back on what it calls vertical drinking, essentially standing with a glass.
3: Not being allowed to stand up and drink a pint and having to sit down at a table and waiting for a waiter to come over to you, that's not a pub. That is an attack on the British way of life.
0: That's Kevin O'Sullivan, a national talk show host in the UK, and he's by no means the only one up in arms. London's mayor, Sadiq Khan, tweeted, "You can't run a world-famous nightlife district with a village hall mindset." Sasha Lord, a former nighttime economy advisor for Greater Manchester, called it the most ludicrous policy decision he's ever seen.
4: Everybody knows how pubs are on their knees at the moment. We're losing two pubs a day. Then all of a sudden you have Westminster Council that turn around and say, well, you can't stand up in the pub and you can't go to the bar. We recommend table service. And that would restrict capacity.
0: He was speaking there on the talk radio network LBC. The embattled Westminster Council is now defending itself, calling it only a proposal, and that it's intended to reduce noise and disorderly behavior. Westminster Councillor Tim Barnes says the whole thing is being misrepresented, and that claims they want to ban drinkers from standing is utter rubbish.
5: You may have seen some headlines over the last couple of days to suggest that we'd like to stop you from standing up and having a drink in pubs just such as this. It's not true. In fact, we'd like to encourage you to come out and have fun. We just want to make sure you can do that safely.
0: Detractors remain unconvinced. Westminster just happens to have more pubs and restaurants licensed to sell alcohol than any other local jurisdiction in the UK. That's led to snarky comments that if residents of a hugely popular nightlife spot want peace and quiet, they should move to the countryside.

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Find us online anytime at theworld.org. More reporting on YouTube. We are at The World News GBH. I'm Marco Werman. 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
1: Stay with us for the PBS NewsHour. It's just ahead here on KQED after your traffic update, starting at the Richmond Bridge. Here's Gretchen Lancor.
2: 580 in the westbound direction. At midspan, we have a multi-vehicle crash blocking the left lane. Emergency units and bridge crews are on the way. Traffic is stopped back to the toll plaza. And a crash for Napa. 29 northbound at Jameson Canyon. A car in a pickup moved over to the shoulder. Traffic was already heavy. It's solid from South Kelly Road. Gretchen Lancor for KQED.
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3: Good evening. I'm Amna Nawaz. Jeff Bennett is away. On the NewsHour tonight, the U.S. jobs market unexpectedly stalls in July, raising new questions about the strength of the economy. Colombia's new president vows to fight his country's powerful drug traffickers with the help of the U.S. And we explore why so many in Maui are still stuck in limbo 3 years after the island's devastating wildfires.
4: Everybody that I've talked to, without exception, wants to rebuild, just rebuild what they had before.

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1: A life with impact, in this moment and into the future. 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
1: Welcome to the News Hour. New labor data out today shows the U.S. economy lost jobs last month when economists had predicted modest growth. In all, there was net loss of 23,000 jobs in July. Newly revised numbers for May and June also showed 103,000 fewer jobs created than originally reported. The unemployment rate ticked down from 4.2% to 4.1%, a function of fewer people seeking jobs. Joining us with a look at what the numbers mean is Heather Long. She's the chief economist with Navy Federal Credit Union. Great to see you.
2: Thanks for having me.
1: So this is not the jobs report many people were expecting. Where do you see the biggest weaknesses here?
2: This was a real wake-up call. Definitely a bleak report. As you pointed out, it wasn't just weak in July with those losses, and they were pretty broad-based. Hospitality sector lost jobs, education lost jobs, retail, and even the financial sector, with the stock market doing so well, lost jobs. But you also had revisions down, as you mentioned, in May and June. And I think that's what really shifted the view on Wall Street and here in Washington about how well this economy is actually doing. The belief was that things were maybe getting a little better, that hiring was picking up, and that's really been dashed after this report.
1: Let's dig a little deeper into some of those. Job losses in hospitality in particular, how much of that would you attribute to the World Cup, which, I mean, it was largely played in the U.S. and ended on July?
2: Yeah, it was definitely surprising to see job losses in hospitality in June and July. And I think it's both supply and demand. I know economics speak here, but some of it is the affordability crisis. Families just aren't going out to eat as often as they were before. And then, of course, the Tartan Army has left Boston. You don't have people kind of drinking the bars dry anymore.
1: Yeah.
2: I think also labor supply is impacting hospitality. And what I mean by that is, look, we all know what's going on with immigration policy. Mm-hmm. There are a lot of immigrants who traditionally work in the hospitality sector. Some places are reporting difficulty finding enough workers now.
1: That's where you're seeing the crackdown show
2: Yes.
1: up in the data. There were some areas of growth we should point out. Healthcare, construction, modest growth in manufacturing. What do those numbers tell us?
2: Healthcare is an ongoing story. It's been the one bright spot in the job market for the past 2 years. Hey, we got an aging population. That's pretty explanatory. Construction is interesting. That's been a real pickup this year. It's the AI boom. These big data centers are going up across the country, and it's been a revival for construction and manufacturing. After a real slump last year, manufacturing has gained about 30,000 jobs so far this year. It's not a ton, but you got to build the machines to build the data centers and to build all those factory parts inside.
1: I know another data point and a trend you've been tracking closely is women in the workforce. We saw in these last month's numbers a continuing decline of the number of women in the workforce. The National Women's Law Center was actually out with a recent analysis that found over 845,000 women have left the labor force this year. That's compared to 400,000 men. What is going on here?
2: I think it's really worrying. What you're seeing really in the past 2 years is that women with young children are leaving the labor force. They're just throwing up their hands and saying, I can't do it anymore. And particularly women with children 5 and under. Mm-hmm. And that's both college educated women who used to have those work from home jobs and now they're being told they have to return to the office, but also non-college educated women who work in retail and education and other sectors that used to be giving them more opportunity, more flexibility. And now it's you have to be there from 9 to 5 or whatever those hours are. And you can see with the childcare so expensive and less flexibility, women can't do it. The other alarming point in this jobs report that kind of goes alongside that, wage growth.
1: Mm-hmm.
2: Weakest in 5 years, 3.2%. That is totally wiped out by inflation. That financial squeeze is real for a lot of households.
1: We hear that from a lot of folks we talk to out in the country. And I want to ask you, too, about the job seekers, because we did see the number of people who consider themselves in the workforce. That also dropped. What should we understand about that?
2: Yeah, that was the lowest in 5 years for labor force participation. I will say that it's mainly folks who are retiring, some willingly, some forced. They can't find a job, 55 plus. And the other interesting one, young people still struggling a lot, and of course the immigration factor. Foreign-born workers are definitely down. due to the White House immigration policies. The one encouraging number in this report, what's called, what would economists call, we have some of not the greatest names for things, but prime age labor force participation. Uh-huh. So workers between the ages of 25 and 54, that did rebound a little bit. So again, that's where you see people in their prime working years who have a job. They are clinging to that job right now.
1: Chief Economist for the Navy Federal Credit Union, Heather Long. Thank you so much for being here and help us make sense of these numbers.
2: Thank you.

We start the day's other headlines in Washington, D.C. A federal appeals court ruled that President Trump can't continue building his $400 million White House ballroom without congressional approval. In a 2-1 ruling, the judges sided with preservationists in finding that the president does not have the authority to build the 90,000-square-foot structure on the site where the East Wing once stood. But construction may not stop right away. The judges gave the administration 2 weeks to appeal the ruling to the Supreme Court. President Trump called the decision unjust and said it should be overturned, quote, in its entirety. In the meantime, President Trump is reviving his push to

0: By Thailand's public broadcaster for privacy, were hurried out of the building as others consoled one another. Hospital officials say nearly two dozen people were hurt, some critically. Investigators are still searching for a motive, but on a visit to the school, the country's prime minister said mental health was a factor.
1: It is a violence, but it is not caused by criminals. It is caused by an individual who had carried lots of pressures and tensions.
0: Classes have been suspended at the school through the end of next week. The shooting has revived a debate about gun laws in Thailand, which has one of the highest rates of gun ownership in all of Asia. A red flag warning remains in effect for parts of Washington state as firefighters work to contain a number of blazes. Officials say more than 850 buildings have burned and entire neighborhoods have been destroyed since the fires broke out last weekend. Tens of thousands of people were evacuated, and police say it could be weeks before everyone is allowed back home due to the toxic air and potential for new fires. In the meantime, the man charged with starting one of the fires appeared in court via video yesterday. Police say that Aaron Farinacci planned the crime for weeks beforehand and chose a hot, windy day to cause maximum damage. In Minnesota, planes were back in the air today after an air traffic control outage in Minneapolis grounded hundreds of flights across the Midwest. It happened yesterday afternoon and lasted about 2 hours, bringing chaos to passengers here at Minneapolis-St. Paul International Airport. The FAA says it was due to an equipment outage at a facility that handles air traffic stretching across 9 states in the Midwest. Officials say service has been restored and an investigation is underway. In Europe, a blistering heat wave is breaking records in multiple countries, helping fuel both wildfires and a worsening drought. In Central Europe, both Austria and Slovakia reached new all-time highs. In Hungary, the heat touched 42 degrees Celsius yesterday, or about 108 degrees Fahrenheit. And in Italy, nearly all of its major cities were under the highest red alert for heat today. In Rome, residents and tourists alike struggled to stay cool.
2: You're also my fan.
3: I see.
2: But it's not charged right now, so I literally am dying out here.
0: In the meantime, firefighters in Serbia are using helicopters to drop water on wildfires that ignited this week. Elsewhere in Serbia, water levels for the Danube River have gotten so low, they've revealed sunken World War II ships, some abandoned by Nazi Germany towards the end of the war. Facebook owner Meta says it will appeal a ruling by a New Mexico court ordering the company pay $567 million in a child safety case. Most of that money will go towards treatment services for young people, with the rest meant for awareness and prevention efforts, among others. It is the largest such penalty yet for the tech giant, and it comes on top of a separate $375 million penalty that jurors ordered during an initial phase of the same case for misleading users about the safety of its platforms. In a statement, Meta says it remains confident in its record of protecting teens online. On Wall Street today, stocks rose after that weak jobs data eased concerns about the Fed raising interest rates. The Dow Jones Industrial Average added around 150 points on the day. The Nasdaq climbed more than 1%. The S&P 500 also posted a decent gain to close out the week. Still to come on the NewsHour, President Trump's pick for Attorney General Todd Blanche appears to clear his last hurdle for confirmation. A severe drought and aging infrastructure plunge Puerto Rico into a water crisis. And David Brooks and Jonathan Capehart weigh in on the week's news.
4: This is the PBS NewsHour from the David M. Rubenstein Studio at WETA in Washington, headquarters of PBS News.
0: At the U.S. Capitol, a wild day of decision and indecision. The Senate today passed the toughest sanctions bill on Russia yet and is now on track to confirm Attorney General nominee Todd Blanche. But our congressional correspondent Lisa Desjardins joins us now to report that a slew of other high-priority items are still tangled, largely due to the Republican divide. Good to see you, Lisa.
5: Hi.
0: Let's start with Todd Blanche. It does seem like his confirmation is on track.
5: That's correct. And it looks like it will be by the narrowest of margins. It came down to a single senator, Republican Bill Cassidy of Louisiana. He is a Republican who just 2 months ago

0: lost his primary because President Trump went after him. This morning, Cassidy made his announcement about Todd Blanche on the Senate floor.
1: Mr. Blanche is not perfect, and he will tell you this. But the choice is not between perfection and Mr. Blanche. It is between Mr. Blanche and another acting attorney general who may not run the department effectively under President Trump, and who, indeed, may not be as good as Mr. Blanche.
0: As you heard there, his speech was stilted at times. At the end, he seemed to choke back emotion. Now, Cassidy is a senator who voted to convict Trump in the second impeachment trial over January 6th. However, he was a decisive vote otherwise on some issues like the nomination of HHS Secretary RFK Jr. Now, with Blanche, Senate Republicans really had to get the votes exactly right. So here's where things stand. I want to show people what's happened here. Mm-hmm. First of all, you see Cassidy, a yes, but two senators there in the middle, the women, Susan Collins, Lisa Murkowski were no's. Senator Mitch McConnell is absent. He could have been a decisive vote here, but that is benefiting the president. The next question is, when is this going to happen? Mm-hmm. Possibly tonight, but we are waiting right now as other issues are snagged, and we will probably get to that in a second.
2: We mentioned that Russia sanctions bill there. They did get that done, yeah. And it is a big deal. Remind us why.
0: This is a very big deal, as a matter of fact. This bill is the most powerful statement that the U.S. Senate has made yet when it comes to Ukraine. It is a very big victory for Ukrainian President Volodymyr Zelensky. Is by far the toughest sanctions bill that we have seen being considered against Russia. Here's what it does. It allows up to 100% tariffs on the five countries that buy the most energy, oil, and gas from Russia, new sanctions on Putin personally and those around him, and also blocks some ways that Russia has been able to avoid sanctions in the past. It also would extend sanctions on Iran. Now, this bill is named for late Senator Lindsey Graham. He is the one who helped negotiate it, and there is no doubt that his death is part of the momentum actually that has gotten this through the Senate. There is some concern because this gives a lot of power to President Trump from some. However, there's more concern about Russia, and now it goes to the House.
2: I know on top of everything else you were tracking, government funding will run out again soon. Where do things stand on a government funding bill?
0: I really have to remind people about this. I'll tell you where things stand. Senators are asking me where things stand. Wow. So that's never a great situation, though I know a lot. I don't know everything. Let me break down the basics here of where we are. A reminder, government funding runs out September 30th. The Senate, when it leaves this weekend, doesn't come back till September 14th. The extension they want until December is snagged over a ban on hemp products. No, I didn't see this coming. But there is a ban that was voted on last year. It had a one-year phase-in. It's supposed to go into effect in November. Now the CR is snagged over when that will go into effect.
2: So tell us overall, where do things stand on the to-do list? Kind of walk us through it.
0: Okay, here we go. Our viewers are very astute about this. Let's look at this big to-do list that our senators and elected officials are going over. First of all, the things that we have seen getting action or about to get action right now in the U.S. Senate, those top four items, we're going to check them off in green in just a second, including the Blanche nomination, which we do expect. But however, there are some you will see below that we think they're going to leave undone as they leave the House, as they leave Congress for their August recess. That one in the middle, you see that college athlete reform package. We are still waiting tonight to see if that gets an advancement or not. Mm-hmm. Down to the last minute here, Senator Thune, the Republican leader, was trying to do things in an orderly fashion here, get ahead. But yet again, individual senators are taking the opportunity to try and get their issues in or block issues they don't like.
2: They got a lot to do. You've got a lot to cover. Lisa Desjardins, always good to see you.
0: Thank you.

0: today there is a new partnership in the Middle East and South Asia. Saudi Arabia, Turkey, and Pakistan signed an agreement similar to NATO's Article 5, pledging that a strike against one of them would be considered a strike against all of them. But what there is not today is an announcement of a deal between the U.S. and Iran, despite reports from the administration all week that it was close. Nick Schifrin is here now to explain why. So, Nick, let's start with that deal between the U.S. and Iran. How close was it this week?
1: It was very close, according to four regional officials and one senior U.S. official who told me that in the middle of the week, Iran and Oman had a deal over the Strait of Hormuz that ships entering the strait would use a lane closer to Iran. Ships leaving the strait would use a lane closer to Oman. There would be no tolls. The strait would be demined, and it would restart the 60-day clock, bringing the U.S. and Iran back to ceasefire and larger negotiations. This was a temporary deal supported by the members of the Gulf Cooperation Council, all of the countries that you see along the Gulf there, even though it meant that Iran could hypothetically block their imports. And senior Gulf officials told me they had no choice because they feared if the U.S. escalated against Iran, their fear was that Iran would escalate against them, targeting cultural, even political targets. And in a call between Saudi Crown Prince Mohammed bin Salman and President Trump, a senior regional official tells me that the Crown Prince painted a, quote, nightmare scenario about the risk of escalation to the region and to global energy. That helped move President to want this deal by midweek. And again, they thought, U.S. officials did think that they had one, and it would restart those negotiations with Iran over the nuclear program, over the frozen assets, and a permanent solution to the strait.
0: So officials thought they had a deal over the strait. What ended up happening?
1: So there's a debate where it comes down to this. But the senior U.S. official and three of the Arab officials tell me that they believe Iran changed its demands, that Iranian negotiators agreed to this temporary deal. But then members of the Islamic Revolutionary Guard Corps came in over the top, demanding clear promises that the U.S. lift the blockade, also lift sanctions, let Iran sell oil again in dollars, and also add tolls to the agreement. Take a listen to Benham Ben Taliblu of the Foundation for the Defense of Democracies.
2: We've seen this movie from the Islamic Republic before, where you think a deal is close or imminent or at hand, and last minute the parameters change and the government asks for more. That's fundamentally in the nature of the Islamic Republic. But ultimately, there was one real reason here why there is no deal at hand yet. And that's because the regime, more so than ever before, believes that escalation rather than engagement will guarantee its survival. And its diplomatic strategy in the short and medium term is to try to find a way to punish the Trump administration rather than come to a modus vivendi with it.
1: But Iran says the blame is on the United States for what it called, quote, theater diplomacy on loop. Chief negotiator Mohammad Ghalibaf wrote this week, acknowledge the facts, fulfill your commitments. We don't need more theater. The facts being a reference to Iran's demand that the U.S. lift new sanctions that the U.S. recently imposed on Iran. Take a listen to Ali Vaez of the International Crisis Group. He says the U.S. is incorrect if it assesses that somehow Iranian divisions or mixed messages are preventing this deal.
3: The belief that there are divisions between the more moderate, pragmatic forces of Iranian politics and the IRGC is what's creating serious divisions within Iran is just misguided. The Revolutionary Guards is in charge and is calling the shots. If it was up to Iran and Oman, a deal would have been achieved a few weeks ago. But because behind Oman, there's the United States and other Arab Gulf states, and they were pulling the strings.
1: Taliblu and Vaez do not agree necessarily on what's going on, but they do agree on one thing, Amna, that Iran is playing for time and does believe that time is on its side.
0: So tensions with Iran continue, tensions in the Strait continue, but you've been reporting on this new deal between Pakistan, Saudi Arabia, and Turkey. Tell us about that.
1: Yeah, so they signed the Mecca Joint Defense Agreement. We saw today Saudi Crown Prince Mohammed bin Salman with Turkish President Recep Tayyip Erdogan, Pakistani President Shahbaz Sharif there, three Sunni Muslim leaders who, especially when it comes to MBS and Erdogan, have competed more than collaborated in the past. They pledged to treat an attack on one as an attack on all of them. That is a specific reference to NATO, of course. The bottom line, Ahmed, this is an example of countries in the region seeking new security arrangements outside of the United States. None of these countries are weakening their U.S. ties, but there are some officials in the region with doubts about U.S. leadership that are accelerated by the Iran war, knowing that Iran's regime will survive, knowing that Iran's regime will emerge from this more emboldened, and as we were talking about at the top, more leverage over the strait.
0: All right. Nick Schifrin, thank you very much.
1: Thank you.

0: Puerto Rico is facing yet another crisis. Starting today, major cities are rationing water for residents due to severe drought conditions. Our Dima Zane tells us more.
1: Amna, for rotating 48-hour periods, the water will be shut off across the island, further disrupting daily life for residents and raising concerns about potential public health issues, prompting the governor to issue a plea asking to use water wisely.
2: Sometimes we're showering and we leave the water running, and we wash our hair and leave the water running. Let's shut it off when we're washing and then turn it back on to rinse off. That can be the difference in reducing water consumption. Same thing when we wash dishes or do laundry.
1: This crisis is also exposing the island's aging water infrastructure and lack of immediate government action, leaving many frustrated. For more on how families are coping and what officials are saying, I'm joined by Laura Perez Sanchez, an independent investigative reporter who collaborates with the New York Times and lives in San Juan, Puerto Rico. Thank you so much for joining us. I want to just jump right in. Can you explain where you are and what the conditions are like right now?
3: Well, I'm in San Juan, and the conditions, I would say I have water right now, but I'm supposed to be part of the rationing system, and starting on Sunday I should not have it, but I don't know if that's going to happen. Right now what is happening is that people are a little feel frustrated because even with the rationing system, things are not going as planned. People who are supposed to not have water this morning have it. And there's communities that haven't had water for a long time now, and people are just bracing for what seems to be coming and seems to be a very hard time that's going to come to us.
1: So what I hear you saying is there seems to be a little bit of confusion about who is supposed to get water when. And my question then to you is, do residents feel that right now authorities are communicating clearly about the situation and about the water?
3: Well, I would say that that's the main issue right now. There's communities in San Juan and in other places in the Big Island of Puerto Rico that haven't had water for a long time, even more than a year. And there has been a lack of communication, a lack of clear information to understand why that was happening. And right now, the way the government explained the program, the rationing program, was confusing. It is confusing how it is starting to be implemented. And I feel like for an emergency that has many, many explanations and reasons, to not be able to understand what's going to come, what's going to happen, is becoming very, very frustrating for people on the ground.
1: And I want to ask, you know, the island has been dealing with water shortage issues and power outages for quite some time. But talking about this new problem, how much of it is because of the drought conditions or the water infrastructure?
3: Well, experts say that it's because of the lack of maintenance and upkeeping in the water infrastructure. I've talked to experts who have told me that our water system loses close to 60% of the water that is in it, so it doesn't get to customers. And for example, the reservoir that is right now where they are implementing the rationing, they extract 90 million gallons a day in a regular day on average, and they end up taking to the system and getting into the system 65 million gallons. So there's a big loss there of water that they don't know where it's happening. And I think that that's also the reason why people are so frustrated, because it feels that we should not be in this position, even though there's a drought, and that is true, that it is happening and it's been affecting us since maybe May. I really miss hearing the sound of the rain.
1: Is there any end in sight? You know, will continuous flowing water be available to the island anytime soon, in your opinion?
3: Talking to experts is frustrating because they explain how this is the result of a lack of management and maintenance of our infrastructure. But there's also hope in talking to them, because they always refer to our underground water resources and reservoirs, the aquifer is how we call them. And I know that there's water there, and that if we manage our resource better, we should not run out of water, or at least not as soon as it seems that we could. But going back to your question, there has been, meteorologists have been saying, and other experts in climate saying, the El Niño, this severe Niño hasn't started yet, and that maybe we're gonna, these dry conditions are gonna last all the way to the end of the year. I'm being hopeful that there is a, like I said before, like a little miracle storm that's gonna save us from this.
1: Laura Perez Sanchez, thank you so much for joining us.
3: Thank you.
0: The new president of Colombia was inaugurated just a short time ago. Abelardo de la Espriella won a tight race in June that halted Colombia's leftist movement with a sharp pivot to the right. Liz Landers takes a look at the man and his tight relationship with the Trump White House.
4: In Colombia today, a wave of yellow jerseys and a tidal wave of change as the South American nation ushered in a new era of its political future. Abelardo de la Espriella's unprecedented actions began even before his presidency. The self-described political outsider and right-wing leader opted to move his inauguration out of the country's capital of Bogota to the city of Santiago de Cali. It's a move he said would get the ceremony away from Colombia's Congress and seat of power and closer to the people. Even with the promise to be a president for all, it was clear some were not happy with the political change. Security forces established a heightened presence before the inauguration. Police seized a bus loaded with explosives in southern Colombia, which they believe was headed toward the inauguration site. And across the country, hundreds gathered to protest, disavowing the incoming president. Outside the ceremony in Cali, some voters met the new president's term with skepticism.
5: Mr. De La Espriella's inauguration won't change the city itself. It will change the policies he implements, because the inauguration, like what they're doing here, is more a matter of beauty, a fleeting decoration that will only last this week and the next. It could also lead to social conflicts, because he knows this is a city where he is not welcome.
6: Colombia, now going to the hard right, is basically shifting the entire region, especially South America, towards the right.
4: Ximena Sanchez is the human rights and anti-racism advocate at the Washington Office on Latin America. She has concerns about the mano dura or iron fist approach that De La Espriella promised to use in Colombia.
6: It has had serious consequences in terms of human rights. We saw an incredible rise of extrajudicial killings committed by the armed forces during that period. And we also saw that there was a disproportionate impact in the rural areas that are governed and where you have the highest presence of indigenous and Afro-Colombian peoples.
4: Just weeks ago, De La Espriella competed in a closely watched runoff election against Ivan Cepeda, a left-wing candidate and human rights advocate. De La Espriella won by a razor-thin margin. After the election, outgoing president and Cepeda supporter Gustavo Petro alleged widespread voter fraud without evidence to back up his claims.
7: So we are facing a fraud and an undoubtedly profound institutional problem, and that is the possession of an illegitimate presidency because the person who won is named Ivan Cepeda.
4: Cepeda conceded days after the vote, and today De La Espriella laid out his vision for the country.
8: Firme por la patria.
9: I serve the homeland.
4: De La Espriella is one of the latest right-wing Latin American leaders to be championed by President Trump.
10: I think that there is going to be very little daylight between the United States and Colombia under these two leaders.
4: Andres Martinez Fernandez is a senior policy analyst at the Conservative Heritage Foundation.
10: There is just a massive wave of pro-U.S., more conservative leaders coming to office in Latin America. Colombia and Peru being the latest, but you've had half a dozen just in the past year or so coming to power.
4: In June, Trump endorsed a then-candidate, De La Espriella, writing, quote, De La Espriella fights tirelessly for and loves his great country and people, just like I do for the United States of America. And Trump showed his support for the new president by sending a U.S. delegation that included Acting Attorney General Todd Blanche.
11: We're also excited for what we expect to be a great rekindling of a great partnership between the United States and Colombia.
10: I think there is very much a response to the opportunity that the region has now with the Trump administration being so actively engaged with the Western Hemisphere to a level that we really haven't seen before in American history. And that is opening up very important and unique opportunities for pursuing very important security gains.
1: Do you think that De La Espriella is going to feel a need to answer to Trump because of the aid and the economic situation that Colombia is in?
6: I think that De La Espriella is probably feeling the pressure to make really big moves from the get-go because there's so much expectation from him, from the U.S., that he's going to be hard on narco traffickers. So, yes, I think that the U.S. is going to have a tremendous influence on the direction that Colombia takes as things evolve.
4: That evolution will include new partnerships with fellow Latin American leaders for this new president, who hopes to usher in a transformation for Colombia. For the PBS NewsHour, I'm Liz Landers.

0: Tomorrow marks 3 years since the deadly wildfires swept through the town of Lahaina on the island of Maui. The fires consumed thousands of structures, killed 102 people, and destroyed an important site of Hawaiian history. Today, hundreds of homes have been rebuilt, and permits for hundreds more have been approved. But as Stephanie Tsai reports, many of Lahaina's residents remain in limbo.
1: I'm still living out of a suitcase, 3 years going on, so it's exhausting.
2: Charles Nahale is among the hundreds of Maui fire survivors still receiving temporary housing assistance from FEMA. He's had to move seven times since the fires.
1: One of the times, it just came knocking on my door. You got to leave today. What? I didn't get any notice I'm supposed to leave today. Yeah, you have to leave today. And that poor brother, he lost his home too. He was a security, I think, for the property. We both like, oh.
2: After the fires, disaster officials struggled to house the 12,000 Maui residents who were displaced overnight. Most were renting, or like Nahale, living in multi-generational homes. Soon, many may be uprooted again. FEMA recently sent letters to survivors informing them it would be increasing their rent for the second time this year in an effort to compel them to find permanent housing.
1: I don't know how people are going to afford it because they're asking for a lot.
2: His work as a musician, which depends on tourism, hasn't bounced back, and he's still waiting on his share of a $4 billion settlement for victims.
3: After the fires, many feared that with Maui's soaring rents, the high cost of rebuilding, and gaps in insurance payouts, many of Lahaina's longtime residents simply might not be able to stay.
2: Maui has one of the highest costs of living in the United States, and the average cost of a single-family home is over $1 million.
4: Our main goal is to keep our people home and bring our people home to allow them to have housing, whether it's a long-term rental or a purchase.
2: Richard Bisson is the mayor of Maui County. After the fires, the county and the state built temporary housing across the island. It's now secured federal funding for permanent housing solutions for survivors, like Charles Nahale, who applied for a first-time homebuyer subsidy.
1: I'm not really sure what would happen if I can't afford the rent and the programs aren't, let's say they say I don't qualify. Then I guess I'll have to really look into what I'm going to have to do to survive.
2: Survival for many has meant leaving Maui. Since the fires, more than 3,400 residents have moved off the island. With FEMA assistance due to run out altogether in February, the county acknowledges it's up against the clock.
4: We are moving as quickly as we can. I don't know that we can ever move quick enough in any setting.
5: More than 50% of the population of Native Hawaiians now don't live in Hawaii.
2: Stemming the flow of locals leaving Lahaina is urgent to many here, like Native Hawaiian conservationist Carolyn Awiloa.
5: We will lose the character of our place. We'll lose our identity. We'll lose the people who love this place so much, know it intimately, from the way the winds blow, the way that the currents move, the way that the fish come in season, everything about Lahaina. We can't lose that. We can't.
2: She co-founded a nonprofit, the Lahaina Community Land Trust, to try and protect longtime residents affected by the fires from getting priced out in the rebuilding boom.
6: The fire pretty much took all of the housing here, all of this part of town.
2: It's raised tens of millions of dollars, including from the county, to buy lots in the burn zone, build houses, and sell them at more affordable prices to locals.
5: When you buy a community land trust home, you're committing to owner occupancy, you or your family, and it ensures that this home will always be forever affordable.
2: While housing construction has begun in earnest, the historic town's commercial core is still hollowed out.
3: Lahaina was an economic engine, generating $70 million a month in revenue. 20% of the island's businesses were located here, and 8,500 workers were employed.
7: At this point, there's been no rebuilding, as you can see.
2: Warren Freeland represents a group of more than 70 commercial property owners in Lahaina.
7: There's been a mix of emotions over the past few years, you know, between disappointment and hope and frustration. And everybody that I've talked to, without exception, wants to rebuild, just rebuild what they had before.
2: His family has owned land where the Pioneer Inn sat in Lahaina for generations. Only the anchor in front of the building survived the fire.
7: The original building that was built by my great-grandfather in 1901, the original Pioneer Hotel, was right here in this site.
2: State laws and county codes for new commercial builds have led to lengthy permitting holdups for these historic properties. But Freeland says the logjam is starting to loosen.
7: There were some laws that were changed that were followed by directives from the mayor, and without those directives, there would not be a path forward.
2: But other new legislation may be holding the economy back, at least according to Maui's many short-term rental owners.
8: There's no guarantee that a single house will be made affordable or attainable to residents, but what it does guarantee is that we are going to see harm to the economy and jobs and residents.
2: Caitlin Miller represents the island's short and midterm rental owners, most of whom live out of state.
9: Motion carries.
2: In December, the county passed a controversial housing measure aimed at phasing out 6,000 short-term rentals and getting them back into Maui's housing stock.
10: Are we going to continue to sit and not do anything? Or are we going to make that bold move, make that change in order to house our people?
2: A University of Hawaii study estimated that the policy would decrease visitor spending on Maui by $900 million and lead to the loss of 1,900 jobs. In June, the measure was wound back to about 2,000 units.
11: Do you think that there's validity to the argument that somehow these vacation homes are taking away housing from locals?
8: I think what we have to come back to is that right now with the fire and the rebuilding, the focus should be on rebuilding and streamlining permitting and making it so that we continue to build more housing for locals versus taking away housing that was already here that's being used to benefit the community in other ways.
2: As Lahaina's community grapples with how to build back, Maui's Mayor Richard Bisson summed up how many feel on this somber anniversary.
4: People on a daily basis experience grief and gratitude, often at the same time. They're thankful for this, and then they also are grieving something that's happened.
2: The county recently helped throw a reunion, flying more than 100 displaced residents back to Maui. It was supposed to be a homecoming. But for many survivors, like Charles Nahale, it's uncertain whether they'll still have a place in its future.
1: That's seeming like a far-fetched dream. More and more.
2: For the PBS NewsHour, I'm Stephanie Tsai in Maui, Hawaii.

0: Progressive wins in Michigan could signal a leftward turn in the Democratic Party's base. And in Washington, some congressional Republicans face allegations of misconduct. On those topics and more, we turn now to the analysis of Brooks and Capehart. That's The Atlantic's David Brooks and Jonathan Capehart of MS Now. Great to see you both.
1: Hey, I'm you.
0: A few new anecdotes from this week that I'm going to try to put to you, and you can divine the party's direction for Democrats moving forward here. Start with this. In Missouri this week, we saw the moderate candidate there, Wesley Bell, defeat the progressive Cori Bush in a congressional primary rematch. But there are signs, as we mentioned, of an ascendant progressive wing. In Wisconsin, the front runner in next week's Democratic gubernatorial primary is a Democratic socialist. That's Francesca Hong. And of course, in Michigan, as we've been covering all this week, the progressive Abdul El-Sayed won the Democratic Senate primary, beating the moderate Haley Stevens. You may have already seen just today the Republican candidate in that case, in that race, Mike Rogers, released this video trying to appeal directly to those Stevens voters. Take a listen.
2: To the vast majority of people across Michigan who do not want to throw their support behind a campaign filled with anger, divisiveness, calls for violence, and the views that are out of touch with your values, well, you have a home with us. The fight is far greater than just left versus right. The fight is for the very soul of our nation.
0: Jonathan, are Democrats worried that more centrist Democrats in Michigan could decide to turn towards the Republican in this case?
1: Well, sure. And I would say even without that terrible ad, that they should be, because, you know, Haley, keep in mind, Dr. El-Sayed won the nomination, but barely. This was not a blowout. This was a squeaker. And so he needs those folks who voted for Haley Stevens to vote for him. Now, I've said from the beginning, former Congressman Mike Rogers is going to be a tough candidate, no matter who, an opponent, no matter who the nominee was, whether it's Haley Stevens or Dr. El-Sayed. But that ad shows just how ugly and nasty this fight is going to be.
0: In terms of that, David, what we've seen from Republicans on the messaging front so far is some anti-Muslim rhetoric already. Republicans are now using Dr. El-Sayed's full name in their ads, which they haven't used before, which is Abdulrahman Muhammad El-Sayed, which I guess is supposed to scare people or something. But the president is also talking about a rising communism threat. None of these candidates are communists. Are those the strongest messages the Republicans have right now?
3: No, I should just say these people are too left-wing for you. You know, the Democrats are doing the same thing they did in 2020. They're angry at Trump. I understand that. They're angry at their own leaders for not standing up to Trump in the way they think he should be stood up to. And so they're swinging left. In 2020 was moderately left. You remember the Democratic primary debate, presidential debate. Almost all the candidates said, I believe in open borders. That was political suicide. This is political suicide times 10. Because if you look, for example, there are 16 Democrats who have won in Trump districts where Trump also won. Mm-hmm. What do those 16 Democrats have in common? They're all moderates. This is one of the firmest pieces of research across the board, massive amounts of evidence. Moderates do better than progressives. They do better in race after race and race by an average of maybe 4 points. And so if you want to win and defeat Republicans, nominate a moderate. It's not that complicated. You take a look at what happened in Georgia a couple of years ago. You had Raphael Warnock, a moderate, and Stacey Abrams, a progressive. Warnock wins, Abrams loses. It's the case over and over and over and again. But Democrats seem to have not learned this message, at least the kind of voters who voted for El-Sayed. He did very well in highly educated, more elite districts. He, like all socialists, did very poorly among workers. In the general election, there are going to be a lot more people without college degrees than with college degrees, or at least than in this primary campaign. So this is bad news for Democratic electability.
1: I would just say Dr. El-Sayed is not a socialist. He's a progressive, just to be clear. He's not a member
0: he's
1: of the DSA.
0: He's backed by many Democratic socialists.
1: Well, sure, he's backed by, but he's not like Mayor Mamdani, who's a member of the DSA. And I would push back on David, and it's not just anger at Trump. It's anger at Trump policies. It's not just we don't like the president because he is who he is. We don't like the president, particularly in Michigan, because of the tariffs, because of the war. There are lots of tangible Trump policies that Dr. El-Sayed ran on to get people's votes. And that message that he argued during the campaign is one he's going to take to the general election. And it's just a matter of whether it will penetrate. That's the big
3: voters
1: test here.
3: In almost every presidential race, I think in every one of my lifetime, have always said, who's closer to the center? and they vote for that person. Trump seemed closer to the center than Kamala Harris. Biden seemed closer to the center than Donald Trump. Donald Trump over the last few years has run away from the center. He is handing this election to the Democrats. All they have to do is sit there and be couch potatoes. They do not have to support Medicare for all so that Republicans can go to them and say, you like your private health insurance? Mr. El-Sayed's going to take that away from you. That is politically bad news, and that's only one of the issues on which the party is moving further and further away from the center, and therefore...
1: I mean, I disagree that the Democratic Party writ large is moving far away from the center, and that a few races won by Democratic Socialists or people who identify as progressive, like Dr. El-Sayed, that to me, I do not see it, that you can make this blanket argument that the Democratic Party is running far left.
0: Well, we'll see what happens when voters have a chance to speak on this.
1: And that is the key thing. Right? It's the voters who have made these decisions.
0: I know you both are following these other headlines as well, which is a new round of political misconduct stories that we are covering. Let me just run through a few of these that I know folks have seen in our coverage. The Republican Congressman Chuck Edwards of North Carolina ended his reelection bid after an ethics committee found that he harassed two of his aides. In Ohio, of course, you have the Republican Congressman Max Miller there refusing to drop out, even as he faces abuse allegations from his ex-wife and his ex-father-in-law, former father-in-law, Ohio Senator Bernie Moreno, is telling him to step down. And in Florida, there's Congressman Corey Mills, who's been accused of assault and is under investigation, is also staying in the race. Jonathan, we should point out, Democrats did force out Eric Swalwell after a slew of allegations. They took a few weeks to unite around pushing out Graham Plattner. But how are you looking at these allegations now?
1: Well, I mean, I'm looking at it like this. Miller's decided to stay, not to heed the president's advice to not run or whatever. The last member you mentioned is also sticking with it.
0: Corey
1: and I
0: Mills.
1: Think, yes,
0: yeah.
1: I think they have themselves to blame. They just look at what then-candidate Donald Trump did in 2016 when credible accusations of sexual misconduct were leveled against him by multiple women. Then the infamous grab them by the expletive recording that came out in October of 2016, and yet folks still stayed with him. He brazened it out. He withstood all the criticism, all the calls for him to get out, and he became president. So if you're a Republican who's found himself in this situation, why wouldn't you think that I can, if the president can do it, then why can't I? And that's exactly what they're doing. And Republicans, again, I think, have themselves to blame for this.
0: David, the House Speaker, Mike Johnson, says he's not going to intervene, right? Do you think he should?
3: Absolutely. He's running a body that should have some integrity. And some of these scandals are perennial scandals. They're always going to be financial scandals. Men are going to be idiots, and they're going to be sex abuse scandals. And they should all go for that. But what worries me is the rise of bullyism, is a number of candidates who have, either because of Trump or because they hate Trump, frankly, if you throw Graham Plattner in there, they've decided that bullying is fine. And Max Miller seems to me the perfect example of this. Rich kid who had a temper and still apparently has a temper, and who has half the U.S. Senate against him. And that bullying, we know where that cultural vibe comes from. That does come from the White House. And it's become acceptable to be a bully in all sorts of noxious ways. And Mike Johnson should say, who's not a bully? He seems to be a good guy, good Christian guy. He should say, no, we actually don't stand for this. And he, of course, then they'd say, well, what about Donald Trump? And he'd have to dance around that. But at least he can control the culture in his own organization.
0: Before I let you go, I want to get both of you quickly on the president's latest move, which are two new executive orders related to birthright citizenship. This follows the Supreme Court striking down his previous effort to undermine this from the 14th Amendment of the Constitution. He's got these two new orders more narrow in what they're targeting here. But I just want to ask each of you, why do you think the president is so singularly obsessed with this one issue? Jonathan?
1: Well, multiple times at this table during the campaign, I said the president was running an openly racist, xenophobic, white nationalist campaign for president. And key in that campaign was doing something about immigration. It wasn't just about sealing the border. It was about stopping immigration from countries that messed with the demographic makeup of this country. There are a lot of people who fear the browning of America. And by going after immigration so aggressively. He's trying to do something about that. So I am not surprised the president is looking at what the Supreme Court did and is trying to figure out ways to still try to accomplish his goal, whether it runs afoul of the Supreme Court decision or not. I don't think he really cares. I think he's really just trying to do everything he can to stop immigration and in the process change the nature of who we are as a country.
3: Trump supporters I spoke to say birthright citizenship was fine between 1925 and 1965, a low immigration era. Now we're in a high immigration era. They think the fundamental coherence of the culture is being weakened. And that's their argument, and they're really upset about it. They think it's an existential threat, which I think Trump shares that, and that's why he's going back to this issue again and again and again. The only thing I'd point out, if you ask Americans, by large majorities, they support immigration. Right now, larger than majorities than any time in the last 10 years. If you ask Americans, should America be a more diverse country or a less diverse country? You get like 3/4 of the people saying, we want to be a more diverse country. So those people who think we should shut down birthright citizenship in order to create coherence instead of diversity, they're in a pretty small minority in this country.
0: America's figuring out who she is. Jonathan Capehart, David Brooks, thank you so much.
1: Thanks.
3: Thank you.
0: Be sure to tune into Washington Week tonight right here on PBS. Moderator Jeffrey Goldberg and his panel examine Todd Blanche's confirmation fight and the concerns over the U.S. military's depleted munitions. And this weekend, of course, you can watch Horizons and Compass Points both on our YouTube channel or wherever you get your podcast and on your local PBS station. Check your local listings. And that is the NewsHour for tonight. I'm Amna Nawaz. On behalf of the entire NewsHour team, thank you for joining us. Have a great weekend.
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1: The California Report Magazine is coming up next here on KQED. We're going to meet the Batman of San Jose and visit a fear of flying clinic at SFO. California Report starts after your traffic update, including trouble on the Bay Bridge. Here's Gretchen Lancour.
2: Westbound 80, just after the toll plaza, a three-vehicle crash, including a motorcycle, blocking the right lane. The metering lights are now on. The westbound 80 approach stop and go from Golden Gate Fields and westbound 580. That is slow from 24. This weekend in San Francisco, it's outside lands with road closures inside Golden Gate Park. And right now, some heavy traffic for the northbound 19th Avenue and southbound Crossover Drive approaches to the park. Gretchen Lancour for KQED.
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4: This is the California Report Magazine. I'm Laura Clivens, in for Sasha Coca. It's been a busy summer travel season, with millions of Californians flying to get to their destinations. But not me. For one, life with my little kids is expensive, and the destinations that are only a drive away are just as magical to them. The second reason is something very few people know about me. Not friends, not coworkers, not close family. I am afraid of flying. I don't have some great reason for it. The anxiety has just mounted year after year. It can turn up days before I actually head to the airport. I will be more irritable than normal. When I do travel by air, each plane touchdown feels like a moment of triumph. Still, the dread weighs on my travel choices more than I would like to admit. And it turns out, I'm not alone. Nearly 25 million Americans share a fear of flying. Some psychologists say the way through is to rewire the brain by gradually facing the very thing that we are afraid of. But you can't just hop on a plane whenever you want to practice flying. And today on the California Report Magazine, we are revisiting a story about a program that has been helping uneasy travelers get back in the sky for 50 years. It's called the Fear of Flying Clinic, hosted at the San Francisco International Airport. Reporter Evan Roberts first got on a training flight for KALW Radio and brings us this story from 5 miles up.
5: For those of you just joining us, welcome aboard our flight to Seattle. Thanks for being mindful of us as well, trying to use the
6: On a flight to Seattle, a woman in the window seat is fanning herself with the safety manual. Her name is Colette, and she's 23 years old.
7: How are you doing?
8: I feel very vulnerable and humiliated right by now? The fact that I require so much attention, yeah.
6: Colette's a nervous flyer. Her travel companion, Julie, is a therapist.
8: Remember everything you're feeling? Yeah. It's not dangerous.
5: We are preparing for departure. Please make sure that your seat bag and tray tables and tablet holders are all up.
6: Colette leans her head against the seat in front of her.
8: Jesus, I trust in you. Jesus. They trust in me.
6: A string of rosary beads dangles from her fists.
8: Jesus, I trust in you.
7: Mm-hmm. I want you to try to trust in yourself, too.
8: And it makes sense. I understand why, but I want you to practice, if you can, practice a little bit. Like, I've got this. I can do hard things. I can feel all this yuckiness and still get through it. Right?
7: Yeah.
8: And then you can give yourself a lot of credit when we land because you are doing the work.
6: As the plane taxis down the runway and accelerates, Colette gives herself a pep talk.
0: It's okay. It's all right, girl. You're doing such a good job, Colette. You're in control. I'm in charge. I'm lost. I have God on my side.
6: Colette is not the only nervous flyer on the plane today. There's Paul in the row in front of her, and Sarah and Catherine are seated on the other side of the aisle. And today is their graduation flight. Nearly 50 years ago, two pilots launched the Fear of Flying Clinic. Now it's a nonprofit. Volunteer therapists and aviation experts run a four-day session for clients from across California. On day one, nine participants meet in the reflection room at San Francisco International Airport. It has comfy chairs and big windows that overlook a row of boarding gates with planes arriving and departing.
9: Hey, everybody. Welcome.
6: Jody Yarbrough is a former nervous flyer herself. She went through the clinic in 2014 and has volunteered since then.
9: And now here we are. And I think one of the most important things is here you are. So congratulate yourself on taking another step in facing your fears about flying.
6: The clinic is rooted in cognitive behavioral therapy.
10: Okay. So I'm going to ask you to introduce yourselves.
6: Led today by psychotherapist Paula Zimmerman.
10: Tell us what it is that concerns you about flying. Stephen, why don't we start with you?
6: Many of the people here say they've experienced anxiety and panic attacks. One person in their 70s stopped flying after a harrowing rescue mission in the Vietnam War. One was in a bad earthquake as a kid, and turbulence reignited their panic. Another, at 53, had never even been on an airplane.
10: Okay. All right. Thank you, Paul.
11: Yeah.
10: All right. Colette.
12: Hi, yes. I brought my mom with me today.
6: Colette just graduated college, and she plans on attending nursing school.
12: I've struggled many years with my fear of flying. The last flight I took, I flew to North Carolina for my last year of college, and on that flight, I really struggled. My anxiety was at an all-time high. I felt just like this intense feeling inside of myself that made me feel like I was about to die. And so coming back home, I decided in my stubbornness, like, oh no, I'm just going to drive cross country. And after that drive, I ended up realizing I need to confront this. And I couldn't let dreadful anxiety control me anymore.
10: Thank you. And Louise?
6: After introductions, Paula explains she wants participants to understand the difference between adrenaline and real danger, to distinguish between the thing that's happening to you and how you think about the thing that's happening to you. She writes on a big piece of paper in front of the group.
10: A stands for activating event.
6: Like turbulence.
10: And this B is for belief.
6: Let's say someone believes that turbulence means the pilot has lost control and the plane's going to crash.
10: The consequence is C for consequence.
6: And a consequence to that could be a panic attack.
10: What am I believing about that experience?
6: Paula is trying to get these anxious flyers to really analyze their beliefs. If they believe that turbulence means the plane is crashing, then of course they'd be terrified. But is this belief true?
13: As long as your seatbelt is on, you're perfectly safe in turbulence.
6: Retired pilot Keith Koch flew commercially for 40 years. Other volunteer instructors include an air route controller, a flight attendant, and aircraft maintenance workers. Keith says he fields questions about turbulence all the time.
13: Yes, but what if we're moving hundreds of feet? No, you might move 10, 20 in a bad day, up or down. And they're quite amazed by that. And they said, well, how do you know? Well, we have this little thing in the cockpit called an altimeter.
6: The fact is, deaths from turbulence have been very rare. No modern commercial airliner has ever been brought down solely by turbulence. So the belief about turbulence is wrong.
10: But I want to change my language from turbulence scares me, because that's actually not true. What's my error here?
14: My brain is telling me that.
10: Thank you.
14: Turbulence is, I'm scared of it.
10: Thank you. Yeah.
14: My brain,
10: yeah,
14: turbulence yeah. itself is not.
10: Turbulence can't do this. But so I will say instead, I upset myself when there's turbulence. When there's turbulence, I kind of lose it. That puts it back on me. Which is a good thing, because I'm the only one who can change my thinking, right? If I give the power to turbulence, that means every time I'm in a turbulent flight, I scare myself.
6: Once people realize their belief is distorted, they can reason with it.
15: You're actually biting off a chunk of
10: fear and working through it.
11: Who makes that adrenaline go up?
15: We do.
11: We do. So we habitually avoid those places that seem to cause the problem. But part of the cure here is to recognize it's not the plane. It is not where I am. It is what I'm thinking about where I am. And those thoughts are making that adrenaline skyrocket in me. And if I'm going to stop that process, what would I have to do?
16: You train yourself to sit through it and not escape it. Because every time you leave that situation, you're teaching yourself a repetitive cycle.
11: Yeah, exactly. Am I going to try to hope that you won't feel that panic?
17: I hope you have a way.
11: No, what I'm asking you is my goal to keep you from having the panic?
17: No, it's probably not possible.
11: It's the opposite. I want you to have the panic. That sounds terribly cruel of me. I want you to feel the panic because I want you to feel it and get to the other side. Because I know it won't last.
6: Colette explains that she's had panic attacks since she was 9 when she had surgery to remove her gallbladder.
12: But unfortunately, that surgery didn't go as planned. And so I had to deal with several emergency surgeries afterwards. That experience of feeling out of control led to me having issues like not wanting to be in closed spaces. It just kind of led to me being somebody who just didn't really want to do anything, was too afraid.
6: As she got older, her panic attacks increased.
12: I've been taught my whole life the logic that, you know, flying in planes is far safer than driving a vehicle, and I believe it. It's that fear of just being trapped. Like if I'm in a car, right, I can pull over, open my door, and get some relief for a minute. But when I'm in a plane, there's no out.
6: Paula tells the group that people have to expose themselves to the very thing they've been avoiding, the very thing they think is dangerous, in order to retrain their brains to respond differently. That's called exposure therapy.
11: How are you going to be less afraid of dogs unless you meet a dog? How are you going to be less afraid of flying unless you get on a plane?
6: For day 2 of the clinic, participants meet up at United's Technical Operation Building, just north of SFO. Everyone puts on a bright orange safety vest, and aircraft maintenance technician LaRob Lee escorts them across a huge stretch of tarmac.
18: Going to be walking over to that hangar right there, yes.
6: We're walking towards the tail end of a 787 called the Dreamliner.
18: Please be mindful, this aircraft is a tall airplane. There are things on this aircraft that do have sharp edges. Please just keep your head on the swivel, okay?
6: We break into small groups and walk around this gigantic plane. It's windy and loud, so we have to huddle close to actually hear each other.
18: All right, let's go here. We'll start on this side over here.
6: But Colette peels off, her hands shoved deep in her pockets.
19: Can I talk to you?
20: Sorry, I need a little bit of time. It's okay.
6: She returns moments later, and her mom wraps an arm around her shoulder.
20: I just needed a minute. What's upsetting is just seeing the doors on the plane, and it feels like we're trapped, like thinking that we're going to actually be inside of that tube with no way out is a very upsetting notion to me. But I realize that that's my thoughts. So I can't give those power if I really want to be able to board an airplane. I need to realize that, okay, I'm allowing it to intimidate me because that thing itself, the plane, is an object. So it can't intimidate a person. A person can intimidate themselves. It's just an airplane. Airplanes don't harm anybody.
6: LaRob wheels a giant metal staircase up to the back entrance, and one by one, the fearful flyers enter the plane to explore.
11: But check out the bathrooms, check out the kitchens. Okay, so you're on your own. I guess we need
6: one person looks inside the oven in the rear galley. Another touches the back of each chair as they walk down the aisle. Colette looks out the exit door window, her hands behind her as if she's walking through a museum. As Paula corrals the group.
11: Let's settle in. You have your seatbelt fastened.
6: A volunteer flight attendant cues up all the sounds they might hear over the intercom during a real flight.
11: What do you think about that sound?
6: Paula leads a deep breathing exercise for the group.
11: Breathe out slowly.
6: And as the group pretends they're all flying together, she reads aloud an imaginal script. It's a common tool for exposure therapy, a first-person narrative that guides participants through difficult situations so they can rehearse coping responses.
15: Remind yourself of all you have learned about the power behind this plane and the takeoff. You feel the speed and the strong acceleration. You hear the sounds and your speed increases. Your plane has reached cruising altitude.
20: What's that?
19: Yes, thank you.
20: Can I get myself a drink? Do you have Sprite or ginger ale?
19: I have both.
6: Okay. 1 week later, the participants are at cruising altitude, for real.
21: Top Gun, talk to me, Goose.
6: Volunteer instructor Keith Koch checks in with everyone individually. He's sharply dressed in his pilot's uniform, a crisp white shirt and tie, a blue blazer and wings pinned near his lapel.
21: You're all here. This is a real difficult thing, as I tell people all the time. The hardest thing you did was show up on day one. If you show up on day one, there's a really high chance that you're going to end up on day four right where you are in the seat on an airplane.
20: I think for a long time I felt hopeless. Like, there's just no point in trying anymore. Like, people aren't going to be patient with me, and, like, here I am, and people are being so gracious with me.
22: Tray tables up, seat back up. Everything completely under the seat in front of you, please.
6: As the plane descends, the reality of what she has accomplished begins to dawn on Colette.
20: I'm like so happy. I just, because it's like, oh my gosh, I didn't cave. Like, it didn't cave, and then it just worked. Hey, Paul, when the plane lands, do you want to clap and cheer?
23: Sure.
20: That's usually what happens.
23: Should, right?
20: Okay, I think that's what we should
23: pass
20: do.
23: It down.
20: We should. Yeah, pass it down to everybody.
6: Colette looks out her window as the ground gets closer and closer.
20: Look at us. We're going to land. You did it!
24: People on the fire are probably like, geez, we just landed.
20: Like,
24: what's the big deal?
25: The local time is 11:08 a.m.
20: Can you guys come with me each time, though?
21: Yeah, I'm going to call.
6: As the plane taxis on the runway, Colette calls her mom.
20: Hey, Mom, it's Colette. You'll never guess where I'm located. I'm so proud of myself. I completed the flight.
6: In the Seattle airport, the group eats lunch at a Chinese restaurant where they all get fortune cookies. On the flight back to SFO later that day, Colette opens hers. Her fortune says, "You will travel to many exotic places in the next few years."
4: That was reporter Evan Roberts with a story he first produced for KALW's show Cross Currents about the Fear of Flying clinic at San Francisco International Airport. And now we're heading to downtown San Jose, where if you happen to be walking around at night, you might spot a man in a mask wearing a golden belt and a billowing black and purple cape, and trailing behind him a cart full of supplies. People keep coming up to him, calling him by a very familiar name.
26: It's good to see you.
27: Hey, good to see you too, Batman.
26: How have you been?
27: Pretty good. Just take a little walk.
26: That's good. That's good. Well, have a good rest of your evening, okay?
27: Likewise. Do what you do best.
26: Will do.
4: This guy is the Batman of San Jose, but he's a far cry from the classic 1960s TV version. He's not beating up bad guys or solving crimes. And he's not out for revenge, like in the Batman movies.
28: I'm vengeance. I'm Batman.
29: I'm Batman.
30: I freeze. I'm Batman.
4: His mission is to provide some comfort for unhoused people. He hands out first aid kits, clean socks, or fresh water.
26: Water?
31: Yeah. Thank you.
26: Have a great day.
4: His superpower is noticing people who feel ignored, and sometimes just being someone they can confide in. In this story from January, which is part of our series on community connections, KQED's Srishti Prabha spent time on foot with the Batman of San Jose.
0: Some of the people Batman of San Jose helps are people he's meeting for the first time, but others he's known for years, like Miguel. We're only using Miguel's first name because he is unhoused and would like to protect his identity. Batman bends down to pour water for Miguel's dog, Lorio.
1: Let me set up a little bowl for him real quick.
0: How do you feel when you see Batman come around?
2: He's my friend.
0: Batman might be Miguel's friend, but like the superhero, he keeps his identity a secret and never shows his face.
3: The mask is great because it means I can keep myself out of this. And it's also just the most identifiable thing. It helps me connect with people and allows people to recognize me from a distance.
0: He has also created his own costume, building function into fashion.
3: The gloves are just great because they prevent me from getting all cut up when I'm climbing up and down into riverbanks and stuff like that. The shin guards are great because it means I'm going down on my knee quite a bit to pick stuff up out of the cart. The belt is where I keep all my first aid equipment and tools to fix tents and shelters. The cape, they make great emergency blankets. If I run out of everything else, if someone needs a blanket and I don't have one to give them, I can give them the cape.
0: Dressing up in costume has become a kind of protest language. Across the country, people are showing up to demonstrations dressed as inflatable frogs and other whimsical oversized creatures, trying to ease tensions. But before the frogs, there were superheroes. And they've been suiting up against injustice for decades, as far back as 1974.
5: Good morning, I'm Captain Sticky, the Supreme Commander-in-Chief.
7: There he is, 325 pounds of blazing goodness, gold lamé cape and all. He's glad here.
0: California's own Captain Sticky was the first documented real-life superhero. He testified before the Federal Trade Commission about health insurance fraud dressed in a peanut butter and jelly-themed costume. CBS San Diego did this profile about him.
5: We need to go out there and fight evil!
8: Captain Sticky, I'd really like to learn to fight evil as well as you do. Will you help teach me?
0: These days, others have followed in his Sticky footsteps, like Danger Man in L.A. or Shadarko in SF, using their elaborate outfits not just for show, but for community outreach and neighborhood patrols. Batman of San Jose joined their ranks in 2018 when he was just a junior at a local high school. His origin story began as a chance encounter with an unhoused single mother. He was on his way home from school one day and noticed her car had broken down. He offered to help and she told him several mechanics had turned her away. It wasn't until he, a young man, stepped in that one of them finally agreed to fix her car.
3: She tried to do exactly what I did, but for some reason, I was allowed to do that, but not her. And that sort of very clear sense of what is very clearly discrimination really stuck with me.
0: It was at this point that Batman was born. His first costume was a really stripped-down version of what he wears now, just a sweatshirt with a Batman logo on it.
3: Ducking out of class, putting the costume on in a public bathroom or something like that, or on campus, or I'd already have pieces of it on, and then parking somewhere in downtown, putting the rest of it on, and going out.
0: At first, his parents didn't even know. He was using money saved from birthdays and summer jobs to evolve the costume and buy some first aid supplies. His choice of Batman, a superhero that doesn't fly or can't freeze things, was deliberate.
3: I really appreciate that the character is human. The character is somebody who wants to do the right thing despite the fact that they don't have any superpowers. They want to help people. They want to turn their personal struggle into something that helps others.
0: He says his own struggles with a learning disability helped propel him to become Batman. Now, helping others is a way to heal some of that pain he felt as a kid. But also,
3: the character just looks cool. I won't deny it. The character looks cool.
0: He does look cool. But joking aside, he's forged real relationships out on the street.
3: I do consider a lot of the people I meet out here to be my friends.
0: He says each person leaves a mark. He remembers a woman named Susie.
3: She passed away recently. She was swept and then got hit by a car. That should have never happened to her. It only happened because she was moved from where she was instead of being provided a better place.
0: Batman is frustrated by regular street enforcement, which displaces unhoused people like Susie, without being able to guarantee them shelter.
3: For me, it's maddening because the solution is right there in front of me, right? Just do things in a different order and treat people like human beings. People should be alive that aren't anymore. My friends are dying. I'm losing people that I care about.
0: In order to keep track of his friends, he walks at night through parks, under highways, and near train stops. On this night, a man approaches. As he gets closer, Batman realizes it's someone he knows, his friend Casey. And by the way, like Miguel, we're only using Casey's first name.
26: Yeah, how have you been? I haven't seen you in a while. I've been
9: locked up for like 13 months.
26: Oh, what happened?
9: Yeah, really old cases.
26: Mm, yeah. I understand. Well, I'm glad you're, you know, doing all right, at least physically, you know. It's been a minute since I've seen you. I'm worried about you.
0: Batman wants to do everything to ensure his friends can have longer lives, so he advocates for housing and medical support.
3: I know people might think, you know, why don't these people have to work for it? People do work. Quite a few people work.
0: It's important to him to dispel the myth that those without homes don't have jobs. His work is not confined to giving stuff out of his cart at the park. He also speaks at city hall meetings, mitigates police sweeps, and attends protests like this one last summer.
10: But when I look out at the people here, at the people I see across the country, across the world, standing up to authoritarianism, standing up to fascism, I see heroes here. And that's a scary thing. It's a scary thing to be a hero.
0: Batman overcomes his own fears to be the hero that he inspires others to be. What began with him scraping together whatever money he could find now has turned into a mutual aid group called Bay Area Superheroes, or BASH, covering Oakland, San Francisco, along with San Jose.
3: The unhoused community of San Jose is one where people take care of each other even when they hate each other. And they still come together and they still form a community.
0: Of course, Batman is a fixture of this landscape. He can't even walk a few feet before being stopped by this random passerby.
12: It's Batman. He's not the hero we deserve, but he's the hero we need.
0: And just like that, Batman walks away, dragging his cart full of supplies, and disappears into the night, only to reappear when you need him the most.
4: That was KQED's Srishti Prabha, hanging out with the Batman of San Jose, as part of our series about how folks are spreading joy and building connections in their communities. Next week on the California Report magazine, we take a deep dive into the latest chapter in California's water wars. Northern California's Eel River has been dammed for more than 100 years, but that may soon change, which would have huge implications for farmers, wildlife, and members of the Round Valley Indian tribes.
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4: 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That's it for the California Report magazine. We're a production of KQED Public Radio in San Francisco. 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We had editing help this week from Lisa Morehouse and Pauline Bartoloni. Susie Racho is our director-producer. Our engineer is Brendan Willard. I'm Laura Clivens, in for Sasha Coca. 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
14: 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NPR's All Things Considered is coming up after your KQED traffic update, starting in Hayward. 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
15: It's problems for the Nimitz, 880 northbound before 92, a motorcycle crash. It's down blocking the two left lanes. Traffic is heavy from Thornton Avenue. In San Jose, a problem for 101. This is southbound after Alum Rock. Two cars moved over to the right shoulder now, but it is heavy from Brokaw Road. Gretchen Lancour for KQED.
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